0: News Audio is on the Fox News app, the Voices America trusts. Download it now.
1: The FAA says the arch President Trump wants to build near Arlington National Cemetery would not pose a hazard to aircraft, but would be required to be lit up at night to make sure it's visible to pilots. Some aviation experts had raised safety concerns because it's close to Reagan Washington National Airport. Veterans have sued to block the arch, arguing it would destroy the historic sight line between the Lincoln Memorial and Arlington National Cemetery. A judge in New Hampshire says no to a bid for a new trial by a woman whose 1990s case inspired a book and movie.
2: Pamela Smart is serving life in prison for orchestrating the murder of her husband and had petitioned the court for a new trial, arguing that prosecutors misled the jury during her 1991 trial. Smart, who is now 59, was a 22-year-old high school media coordinator when she began an affair with a 15-year-old boy who later shot and killed her husband, Gregory Smart. She denied knowledge of the plot at the time of the murder, eventually taking responsibility for her husband's death in 2024. Smart sought to overturn her conviction in January, claiming prosecutors provided jurors with inaccurate transcripts of recorded conversations between her and the teen. The case inspired the 1992 book To Die For and the 1995 film of the same name. Tanya J. Powers, Fox News.
1: A former Georgia state representative has pleaded guilty to unemployment fraud committed during the pandemic.
3: A federal judge ordered former Georgia state representative Dexter Sharper to pay $10,000 in restitution and a $2,000 fine. But he does not have to serve any additional jail time. While serving in state government, prosecutors said he filed for pandemic unemployment benefits for more than a year, starting in April of 2020, and received nearly $14,000. But prosecutors say during that time, he was also receiving money for his role in the Georgia General Assembly, and his party rental business was making more than $2,000 a month. Two other representatives were charged this year for pandemic fraud as well. Both have pled guilty. All three resigned their seats.
1: Fox's Jessica Rosenthal. I'm Lisa Lacera. This is Fox News.
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0: nonsense is weird. So we're here to help you transform your life. From the Ramsey Network and the Fairwinds Credit Union Studio, this is The Ramsey Show. I'm George Campbell, joined by my ride or die, Dr. John Deloney, and we're taking your calls at 888-825-5225. John, are you doing all right? I need a moment.
1: There's a lot going on. We're good, though, man. Let's dance.
0: This should be a fun show.
1: I'm not your ride or die. I would probably show up.
0: I said it facetiously.
1: Okay.
0: That's a $10
1: word. That was a big word.
0: Thank you. I went to college.
1: Look at you using ChatGPT.
0: Don't need two PhDs
1: to
0: know that.
1: You went to Alabama College, so let's don't stretch on
0: that. Okay, roll time. Adam's in Green Bay, Wisconsin. What's going on, Adam?
2: Hey, guys. Good afternoon. Thanks for having me on the show today. It's a pleasure being on, and looking forward to it.
0: Absolutely.
2: Got a question for you. So, I'm within about 12 months of being completely debt-free.
0: Awesome.
2: Which is great. Yeah, I've been sacrificing for about 15 years.
0: Wow.
2: You know, I met my wife, probably 12 years ago, and we've just had our nose down to the grindstone. We've been doing the right things, following the show, and doing the baby steps. The last thing we got to do is pay off the mortgage. So if we're working hard enough on it, we'll probably have it paid off in about 12 to maybe 14, 16 months, something like that.
0: Awesome.
2: So, I don't know. This is going to be a little maybe pep rally or for a reassurance check or what, but I'm getting a little nervous because now I'm able to forecast what the next year looks like. And it's looking like I'm going to have about an extra $700 per month to use after I free up that mortgage. So
0: what's the mortgage payment?
2: Well, the mortgage payment is actually, thankfully, I bought the house quite some time ago. Mortgage payment is $600 every 2 weeks. So
0: $1,200 a month?
2: About $1,200 a month. But, that's escrow with my property taxes and homeowner's insurance.
0: Got it. So
2: included.
0: Principal and interest side, you'll save $700 a month is what you're saying?
2: Correct.
0: Okay.
2: Yeah.
0: I was like, man, there should be more margin with a paid-off house. Do you guys have any extra margin now outside of the extra? Because you're paying extra on the mortgage, right?
2: Yeah, we are. Yep.
0: Okay.
2: We are paying extra. Yep. So, we're living this lifestyle now where we got some extra, we're already saving $400. And this is after everything is, all the baby steps are covered. Everything's, paid off. We're doing the right things. We're making sure we're kind of spreading ourselves thin on purpose just to make sure 401ks and IRAs and all that.
0: Yeah, if you're doing
2: it
0: right, there's not just like a huge pile of money sitting in the bank account every month. You already have a plan for it.
2: Correct.
0: Okay.
2: Correct.
0: So you're investing 15%, you're putting some money away for college if you have kids, and you're throwing extra at the mortgage.
2: Yes, exactly.
0: Right. What's your question?
2: Yep, we're right on track. Well, my question is, the light at the end of the tunnel is looking dimmer than expected. And I don't know if I need to maybe take a breath and just realize I am doing the right things and everything, but $700 extra dollars a month is not going to move the needle a whole lot. It's going to give us some breathing room. However, we've been sacrificing so heavily that we've neglected some things around the house. Flooring needs to be fixed, or, we're looking at buying a shed to put some stuff in. And, these things are going to take quite a bit of time to save up and pay cash for. So once I start adding all this stuff up in my head, I'm like, oh boy, we're going to be dead by the time we
0: by
2: get
0: the time
2: to pay
0: you've
2: off
0: actually
2: all
0: done
2: this
0: all the things
2: stuff.
0: You need to do as an adult.
2: Yeah, kind of, yeah. And some of the stuff is, you guys would probably slap me a little bit and go, well, you don't need a new car, so let's not worry about that. But that's in the future. One day maybe I do want a new boat or a new car. And if I'm just saving up for cash to pay for all that stuff, it just seems like it's going to take an eternity to do that.
0: Sure. Well, there's levers you can pull here. I mean, there's your income side and the expense side. And it sounds like you guys have been pretty good on the expense side, living fairly frugally.
2: Mm-hmm.
0: So how much do you guys make?
2: Well, we take home about $5,400 a month. My wife is a stay-at-home mom. We have a 4.5-year-old daughter.
0: Awesome.
2: So I'm currently, providing the income for our family. And we live a pretty frugal lifestyle. Thankfully, I bought the house in 2009, and it's quadrupled in price since then. So I'm fortunate enough to pay a mortgage that is a lot less than if you were to get one today.
0: Yeah, well, that's what I'm wondering. So after the mortgage is paid, you should have $4,200 left over today.
2: Well, yeah, to pay for the bills, and you know, then we got a little.
0: I think you can squeeze more margin out of this, and I think you're also not realizing your income's going to go up over time as a household, especially if your wife ever returns to work. Is that a game plan?
2: Well, that was one of the questions she actually said, you know, you should maybe ask them if they think it's a good idea to, you know, if she were to look for a job or not. And as a husband, and we kind of live more of a traditional lifestyle, I like that she's a stay-at-home mom. I'd prefer that, and I would rather take that burden off of her shoulders if possible. So I think I know what you're going to say, and if I had to guess, it would be, well, if you want to live a little bit more lavish of a lifestyle, you just need to find ways to make more income.
1: Well, don't voluntarily take that weight on your shoulders and then complain about it.
2: Correct.
1: Right?
2: Yeah.
1: Like, if that's a choice you want to make, that's awesome. Good for you and good for her. Maybe call me non-traditional. I don't know that that's a decision I think you should unilaterally make. If she's asking you, do you need me to go to work? Do we need to go to work? Versus, hey, I'm kind of burnt out on staying here all day. I would like to get back out with other adults in the world. Like, that's something I would hope y'all would make together. I'm struggling, brother, buying the $700 margin thing. That's not passing my smell test. I'm not as good at math as George is, but. Mm-hmm. That doesn't feel right.
2: For in what means?
1: Meaning you bring home $5,400 a month, and let's say you put $1,000 away every month for taxes and insurance. Is that too low?
2: Well, I'm predicting that I put away about $500 a month for property taxes and insurance. So that'd leave us the $700.
1: But that leaves you $4,800 a month.
0: So we're talking food, utilities, transportation, fuel, other insurances. And beyond that, that's where I want you guys to dig into an actual every dollar budget and sit down together and say, can we find more margin here? Because I think what you're going to find is you're going to be able to squeeze out $1,700 a month once you pay off the mortgage if you do it right, which is $20,000 a year, which should be enough to cover home repairs, upgrading the car over time, and living your best life.
1: Now, I will tell you this. If this is the bigger question you're asking, which is, or the bigger pressure you're feeling, which is, I thought when I didn't owe anybody anything, I wouldn't have to worry about money anymore. Like, I thought if I sacrificed for 15 years, I wouldn't have to think about it anymore. And that feeling, brother, is real. And that's the worst, and it's frustrating. And for whatever it's worth, like, Dave is our boss, but Dave's also a friend of George and I. And I hear Dave say all the time, I was thinking about buying this, but I don't want to spend that kind of money on this. And so there is always going to be an intentionality with your money, regardless of how much you have.

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9: 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Be there.
1: Brandon is in Nashville, Tennessee, down the road. What's going on, Brandon?
10: Hi. I'm a first-time caller. I just want to tell you all how much I appreciate you guys.
1: I think
10: I'm finally reached the point where I'm sick and tired of being sick and tired, and a walking example of why not to do everything you all say not to do. Instead of trying to pay off all my debt first, which is what my original plan was, I bought a house last year. FHA 3.5% down, and racked up more debt after I bought the house. And so now I'm a little upside down on the house. I'm upside down on a car that I didn't even have before buying the house. And I have so much debt. I'm just trying to break it down and figure out if even keeping the house is an option. And if it is, what do I pay off first? How do I get to where I need to be?
1: Yeah, man, that's heavy. Well, let's walk through this in a very tactical way, because I think when it feels emotional and overwhelming, it helps to just look at the numbers and kind of get the boogeyman out from under the bed. So what is your income?
10: My income is sustained around $115,000, but I am a flight attendant. It's variable. I can pretty much work as much or as little as I want, so
1: beautiful.
10: I can get it way above that if I need to.
1: That's music to my ears.
10: And I will.
1: Okay, that's a great lever we can pull to get out of this faster.
11: And do you have family or dependents or anybody sharing this rent with you, or are you all on your own?
10: My mom lives with me right now. She gives me money. I just am putting it to the side for her because she's on disability, and I just want her to be able to sustain herself down the road. And so we're teaming together. She watches my dog while I'm flying, so I can work as much as I need to. And so I don't have any income coming in, but she lives with me.
1: Okay. And how much debt do you have outside of the mortgage?
10: Outside of the mortgage, $80,868.
1: And what kind of debt is that? Break it down.
10: The car is $33,878. I have a consolidation loan that I should have never gotten, which was $31,099. I owe the IRS $13,041. I owe $1,901 on appliances and $947 on a phone. And it all comes out to about $1,664 a month in payments.
1: Okay. And what do you take home every month?
10: When I'm working like I'm supposed to, and not, it's $8,000 usually.
1: Fantastic.
10: I've just been struggling to go to work with my depression and everything, so I'm trying to get back my hours back up right now. So
11: what's your mortgage every month?
10: With the HOA, it's $3,046.
1: Man, so that's eating your lunch right now out of your $8,000 take-home pay.
10: Right.
1: We recommend 25%. So if it was at $2,000, we'd call this a win. And so right now, a big part of it is your consumer debt. A big part of it is the mortgage. And the part that we can control today is getting rid of the consumer debt payments. So can you afford the mortgage payment every month? You're not at risk of being behind, right?
10: No, I haven't missed a payment, and I mean, by next year, I'll have a 9% raise, and then I get 5% every year after that for 4 years. So
1: good.
10: I feel like I'm going to keep getting better. I just want to get rid of something.
1: Yeah. Well, the house isn't on fire right now. So can we compartmentalize and put this house on the back burner and say, we're going to be okay? You didn't lose money. It's like a stock.
10: Yeah.
1: Until you sell it, you're not going to realize a loss or a gain. And Nashville's a solid market. Let's just hope in the next couple of years, the market bounces back up. You're out of the water, and you've also been adding equity with every payment.
10: Right.
1: So now if we focus all of our energy toward your smallest debt, which one is that? Is that appliances or the phone?
10: It's the phone.
1: Okay. Then we have the IRS debt. I'm going to put an asterisk on that because that one's going to go to the top of the list because they can destroy your life, garnish your wages, all of that. So you have a payment plan with them? Have you talked to them?
10: I pay $170 a month to
1: Okay.
10: them.
1: So let's knock that one out first, and then this car loan. What's the car worth? You owe $3,800 on it.
10: It's $26,000. So I just need to pay it down by $8,000 to get rid of it. And I just didn't know if I should prioritize that or what to do first. But I feel like
1: do you have any savings?
10: 40% of, and no, I have $147 in my checking, but I get paid tomorrow, and so I try to budget all the way down to zero.
11: Well, okay. How much do you have in this secret account for your mom that she thinks she's paying you rent, but you're not really?
10: She does know I'm doing it for her, but it's $4,000 in there.
1: Okay. Because I'm thinking instead of you trying to pay down the car to get it there, because what's going to happen is the car is going to continue to depreciate. So you might be better off just setting money aside to cover the amount you're underwater on, or going to your local credit union down the road and getting a personal loan for the difference, plus enough to get something to get from A to B. Is this the only car at the house?
10: No, I have another car. It's a 2005 Scion that my mom drives when I'm gone because we live 35 miles away from the airport.
1: Oh, man, that's a hike. Okay, because I'm trying to think, you obviously need transportation, but getting rid of this car, what's the payment on that?
10: $714.
1: Goodness gracious, you could really make a dent in those other debts if you freed up that payment.
10: I know, that's why I realized that was one of my biggest mistakes.
1: Yeah, and is that $26, is that private party value or trade-in?
10: That's Carvana, but I feel like Carvana usually gives... private party would probably be a little higher, I'm sure.
1: That's what I'm wondering. If you can get private party for 30, you have enough today to clear it with mom's savings. So I would look into what you could get private party, because, man, you just got a raise and you got some breathing room. You can live to fight another day and start attacking these debts with the debt snowball. But that's the game plan. There's no shortcuts, no more consolidation, no more credit cards. We're just doing nothing but knocking out the next smallest debt. Can you focus on that instead of the whole big picture, the entire mountain? Let's just focus on the next little crest we're trying to hit.
10: Yes, and I believe that as long as I can get back to working as hard as I was at the beginning of the year, that I can create $2,500 to $3,000 extra margin per month to put towards it.
1: I love it.
11: I love that. Brandon, is depression something you've struggled with forever, or is this just a ever heavier shadow that's just forecasting over your life as you've taken on more debt payments, got into more situations, your mom moved in? What's the nature of this?
10: I think I've definitely always had it. I was, clinical depression was a diagnosis as a kid. Okay. I just think that all of the stuff recently has heightened it.
11: Okay.
10: And I just fell into a deep depression around the same time last year. And then every time I end up being out of work.
11: Okay.
10: So I'm going to the doctor on Monday.
11: Make sure you go to the doctor on Monday. I'm proud of you for that. And hang on the line. We'll hook you up with 3 months for free with our friends at BetterHelp. That you can just do that whenever and wherever, okay? But I want you to talk to somebody.
10: Okay.
11: But one of the things I want you to do is exactly what George said, but I want to take it one step further. I want you to not type it. I want you to get a piece of paper, old school style, and write down your debt smallest to largest.
10: And I have it right in front of me. Wrote it down to talk with you guys because I didn't know. I just wanted to pull it out of my head.
11: And getting this stuff out of your body onto paper and then mapping the plan. All right, this isn't pretend. Like I think I can get three or four. I'm going to actually write this stuff down and get a map so that at the end of this month, I've paid this off. And at the end of this month, I've paid this off. And over time, the single greatest gift you could give your mom is you being sturdy and well. Okay, and that might mean taking the $4,000 that's in this little account over here and clearing your debt so that you can put $1,000 a month away of your own money, or $1,500 or $2,000 away, creating your own emergency fund from the floor up. And you'll have that money back in way, way, way, way more when it's not all flowing out of the house to pay debt payments.
1: Yeah, here's the math on it, Brandon. You get rid of that car payment like we talked about, you free up that $700, you start throwing at the debts. You'll have $48,900 left in debt, and if you chunk $2,800 a month at this thing, you're done in 18 months. Imagine who you're going to be 18 months from now, completely debt-free, with the financial strength to actually help your mom out. You're a good man.

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0: Kathy is in Richmond, Virginia, up next. 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
1: Hello.
0: Hey, how can we help?
1: I'm 56 years old, and I'm currently separated after my husband left of 24 years.
2: Oh,
1: he left
2: I'm
1: in
2: sorry.
1: January. And I'm looking for some help or advice because I was a stay-at-home mom for four kids and supported my husband in his career. I took care of other family members, my grandparents, my dad, my mom. I have no Social Security points. I have no job history to speak of. I do have some health issues. And I'm kind of in limbo right now. He left in January, and there's been no separation agreement or anything done yet. And I feel like he's kind of trying to, I felt like he kind of played me that he was going to come back. And then a couple weeks ago, he told me he wasn't coming back and that he'd been seeing somebody. And that he wanted us to get a separation agreement written up. And the cheapest way for us to do that was to sit down and agree to everything ourselves and just have a lawyer write it up.
2: Hey,
1: and
2: Kathy,
1: he thought
2: Kathy,
1: we could have, yes.
2: I'm not doing, so when somebody leaves another person, whether in a business arrangement or in a marriage, when somebody says this marriage is over, this business is over, we now, partnerships now enter into a business transaction.
1: Correct.
2: And that's what you are in. And I don't do business with dishonest liars.
1: Right.
2: And so the most unwise thing you could do is have a man who has no character, who lied to your face over months and years, who then says, I want to sit down at a table with you and we'll come up with an agreement and somebody will stamp it for us because it's going to be cheaper for me. No chance,
1: yeah.
2: No way, no how.
1: Yeah.
0: So you need your own attorney that's fighting for you.
2: You go get an attorney.
1: Well, I went to an attorney. I borrowed $300 from my son to go to an attorney. And I went to him and it was before I found a lot of stuff out, but he sat down and did the basics and didn't look great for me, but, you know, he said what it was and I went on about my business. And recently I got in touch with legal aid here and they told me they couldn't really help me.
2: Okay. So why did you say it didn't look good for you?
1: Well, I'm currently in our home and, we have about $400,000 in equity in this home.
2: Okay.
1: Out of that $400,000 in equity, about $225,000 of it was from my parents' home that was sold and put into this house for a down payment because my mom also moved in with us at that time.
2: Okay.
1: So I could help take care of her. She's here. I'm here. He left the home. He's been paying the bills somewhat because obviously maintaining two homes when you haven't been financially honest and whatnot, there's been issues and a couple times there's,
2: but let me interrupt here because we have limited time and I want to make sure I am pretty clear here. Part of you metabolizing the divorce is coming to grips with, I'm probably going to have to sell this house.
1: Yeah.
2: Me and my mom are going to have to move possibly to a two-bedroom apartment for a season.
1: Okay.
2: I'm going to demand via my attorney half of the retirement accounts this my ex has, any other secret accounts he has. And by the way, you can tell him all of that stuff is in discovery. All the secret accounts, all that stuff gets put out on paper. How long you've been having affairs, with who, all of that stuff gets laid out. And if he comes back and says, I'll give you a 70%, you can have the house, you can have all this, great. He might give you the house and you still have to sell it because you can't make the mortgage payments.
1: Yeah.
2: But it's recognizing most folks, especially ones who get blindsided into a divorce like you're in, they recognize the marriage is over and all the grief and all the heartbreak and all of the relational mess that is. But they want to keep everything else the same. I want to keep in the same house, the same car, and the same life, and the same cell phone plan, and the same every. And it's those who can exhale and say everything is different now. That's one that can then look at a clean slate and say, okay, here's how much money I actually have. I'm 56, and I got to go get a job today. And it shouldn't be that way.
1: That's part of the problem.
2: But that's where I'm at.
1: That's part.
0: So what are the health issues that are keeping you from working?
1: So I have some immune deficiency issues, and I get sick very often, and I have chronic diarrhea. There's lots of things. My doctor suggested that I go ahead and try to get on disability, and when I talked with them, with him paying the bills here and even after, once I'm getting alimony, the only thing I'd qualify for is SSI, and they said that I would qualify for the disability part but not the financial part.
2: Okay.
1: So I wouldn't be able to get that. And I tried to work, and I got sick a lot, which poses a problem. Mm-hmm. You know, obviously stress doesn't help it.
2: And sure.
1: I'm hoping that, you know, that'll get better. But I'm worried about my health insurance. I'm worried about just surviving. You know, he makes about $115K a year, maybe $120K with his bonuses and raises. But his 401K, he pretty much wiped out during the pandemic to take care of some other things. And when he lost his job, he started rebuilding it, and it's not much there. I mean, I had no idea how bad we were financially.
2: Sure.
1: And that was my stupidity. I take full responsibility for that. I trusted him.
2: Yeah.
0: Do you guys have any debt?
1: We have debt. There's credit cards, some that I didn't know about. There's two parent plus loans. There's a car payment. He actually owes about $6,000 on a utility bill that I didn't know about.
0: On your house?
1: At some point, on my house. And at one point, he had that bill sent somewhere else because it was late and didn't want me to see it, I guess, and forgot about it. And this is a small water company where we live, sure, privately owned for our neighborhood. And so he worked something out with the guy at some point. When I did find out about it, I just lost it.
2: Okay, but hold on. Let's do this, Kathy. Let's give those type of what happened to a lawyer and let him dig through that stuff.
1: Yeah.
2: Because it's distracting you from this one terrifying question. What am I going to do now?
1: Yeah.
2: And I want all of your energy focused on what can you do? What are you going to do? It might be I have to make some hard phone calls to my kids because I can't work, and it's going to take 4 months for me to go through the SSI process. And like, but it's you saying this stuff all happened. He should have been doing this. He's been doing this for years. Yada, yada. Cool. Attorney, go to war on my behalf and get whatever you can. And here I am now. What am I going to do now? Is there an online job I can get just at my house for a year?
1: That's what I'm trying to do, yeah.
2: Right. So
1: I've networked. I have a huge network, and I've reached out to everybody, and I'm working on that now.
2: Good.
1: I've been putting applications in for months.
2: Good.
1: Trying to find a work-from-home job because that I could do some of that, you know?
2: Excellent, excellent.
1: And, so, and I want to. But I'm also, you know, I'm worried about my mom. She lives with me. I can't, you know, I've got to make sure she's okay.
0: And all the kids are out of the house?
1: All the kids are out of the house.
2: Does she have, is she eligible for Medicaid?
1: She is getting her retirement and my dad's widow's benefits from my dad's job.
2: Okay.
0: Until we know what's next and how this dust settles, it's going to be hard to make a financial plan. So your goal should just be to sock away as much money as possible, get by for now, and try to clear the decks and have the best financial outcome for you so that you're not carrying a load.
2: Sit down
0: that
2: with
0: you
2: the
0: can't
2: lawyer.
0: Carry.
2: Sit down with the lawyer ASAP and say it's time to buckle up because we're going to war.

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0: If you're new around here, welcome. We answer every question through this lens, the 7 baby steps. So if you haven't seen them yet, we're going to drop a link to learn about them below in the description of this episode so you can better understand the best plan to get out of debt and build wealth. Thomas is in Boise up next. What's going on, Thomas?
1: Hello, George and John. It's good to talk to you guys.
2: You too, brother. What's up?
1: I just want to know how I can save money for medical school. I know it's a really big expense, and I really do not want to go into debt to do it.
0: Love this mentality. How old are you?
1: I'm 18 years old.
2: 18. Nice.
0: So the good news is med school is a little bit of a ways away. Do you guys have any money saved right now?
1: Yeah, so I have $20,000. But I will not need to use those $20,000 to pay for undergrad.
0: Great. How's undergrad getting paid?
1: So I have a scholarship that covers about maybe 70 or 80% of the total tuition. And then my parents have enough money to pay for the rest. Most of the rest. And then whatever I can work during college will pay for that.
0: Cash flow. So you'll leave that $20K alone for now?
1: Yep. Barring unusual circumstances, that should be able to work.
0: Fantastic.
2: Cool. So I think there's a couple of things. By the way, I'm super excited for you to go to med school. I want a world full, like, there's a shortage. I want there to be good primary care doctors out there. Like, I'm excited for you to do this.
1: John, because it's psychiatry.
2: Oh, nice, nice.
1: I want to do psychiatry, so I knew you'd like that.
2: There you go. So, like, so hear me say, everything I'm about to tell you is, I want this to be part of your life. You're a young man, you're driven, and I love it, and you've got a plan already. I love that. Here's the things, a couple of frameworks I want you to wrap your head around, okay? First is there will be an immense amount of pressure to sold to you that there is only one path, and that is you better be super grateful. Whatever school offers you a thing, you better take it, and you have to take it. And if you don't take it, you're a terrible person. You'll never get into med school, and it's all over for you. And whatever you get, you just pay that price, and if you don't have that money, then you borrow that money, but that's the path. I want to free you from that, okay? You're going to feel a ton of pressure that way. The second pressure, and this is the one that you might not like, is you do not have to go to med school the year after you graduate undergrad. You can graduate undergrad, go work for 2 or 3 years, save a whole bunch of money, and then go to med school. And yes, you will not be however many years old. You still got to do your residency. You still got to do your psychiatric rotation. All that stuff is true. But I'm thinking, you at 18, I'm thinking of you as a 33-year-old doctor, not as a 21-year-old med student. And when I come into your office bringing one of my kids, or I'm struggling, or my wife is struggling, I want you not owing anybody anything so that you can look at me and be super honest and direct and give me the clearest path. You get what I'm saying?
1: Mm-hmm.
2: So I'm thinking of you way further down the road than what about 21? What about 21? What about 22? What about 22? Man, if you have to wait till you're 25 to go to med school, that's awesome. It's great.
1: Yeah, you'd be happy to know that I've already kind of actually thought through those things. So, like, for example, I would love if I could go to University of New Mexico because they're the cheapest medical school in the nation.
2: Great. Great. And New Mexico's and also a rad state. I spend a lot of time there. I love New Mexico. So, but again, it's looking at the price, looking at the total picture, seeing what kind of scholarships you can get. All that same stuff is still going to apply. It's going to be different in med school, and it's going to be more competitive and yada, yada. You know all that stuff. But it is saying, okay, if you look at it from, I have to go to med school in this year at this time, you put yourself on the only train in town, which that is accept whatever offer you get and take out loans up to your eyeballs to pay for it. If you unhook yourself from that and say, I will buy the Lexus, which is an amazing car, when and only when I have the cash to hand over to buy that Lexus, then, dude, you free yourself from the traditional path, which means you also free yourself from the chaos that millions of borrowers have found themselves in across the country, myself included. That makes sense?
1: I appreciate that. Yeah, I have one follow-up question regarding the money I do have saved. So currently it's in a high-yield savings account, but considering I won't need to access that, most of it, for at least 4 years, bare minimum, probably 5 or 6, what would be, how would you recommend I manage?
0: Now, that's all the money to your name?
1: Pretty much. I have $2,000 in just a general savings account, and then I have about $500 in a checking account that I budget out of.
0: Okay. Here's what I would do. I would definitely keep liquid money because you're going to need it. I know you may not need it for school, but life's going to happen along the way. So it's good to just keep $20,000 in a high-yield savings account, and let's not think about it as an investment. Let's think about it as insurance. This is our never-go-into-debt insurance plan. So here's what you can do. You can set up a different fund, call it the med school fund. That can be high yield savings. You could even invest it if this is a, you know, 6 to 8 to 10 year plan. And you can sock away every paycheck, every scholarship, grant, whatever comes your way, you put it in that med school fund. And that can grow for you over the next, you know, 6 to 10 years. And if you do that, you're going to walk out of undergrad with no debt, a big pile of money, and ready to face the world. And like John said, you might work a gap year for 2 years and sock away even more money and get accepted to an in-state public med school or University of New Mexico and know the numbers, know the facts, and going clear-eyed going, oh, I can cash flow this.
2: And Thomas, what George just said is really, really important, okay? And here's why. I in no way want to cast anything out on you, okay? I hope it's a smooth ride. But for almost 20 years, my job was sitting with young people who came in and said, my dad's got cancer. My mom just got laid off. My mom and dad are getting divorced. Dad just died. Or my transmission just fell out of my car. My dad lost his job. What do I do? And so I want you to, what George just said is right. At 18, you have a plan and you have followed that plan. But as you enter into higher stakes and more responsibility and you're making more decisions and you just get older, the world happens still. And so having that 20 grand in an account that's going to grow as high as it can, but with as much interest as it can, but also you can get it if you need it, that's really important, okay?
0: Mm-hmm. So remember this, the person with the most patience, information, and options always wins. And so that's what we're trying to set you up for. The patience being it doesn't have to happen this year on your timeline. The options being you don't need to just go to the one med school that accepted you. And then the information. What are all of the variables at play so that I know what all the scholarships and grants are, who's charging what for tuition, what kind of aid I can get that's not student loans. All of that is going to put you in the best position, and it's going to feel like you're moving backwards because all of your friends are going to be leapfrogging you. But what you're doing is you're moving backwards in a slingshot so that when you finally get out of med school, you are going to be catapulted so far ahead of everybody because you don't have debt. And so it's a temporary setback for a long-term win. And that's the goal here. It sounds like that's what you're wanting.
2: Will you do me one thing, Thomas?
1: I've been listening to you guys for a while, so yeah.
2: Thomas, will you do me one thing?
1: I'm ready for you.
2: Do you know, do you have any friends or family members or neighbors who are psychiatrists?
1: I do not. So okay. I will have to meet some people that are more psychiatric.
2: Here's what I think it's instructive. It won't matter. Well, you would need to know this before next year. I'm hearing more and more folks deciding to go the psychiatric nurse practitioner route,
1: mm-hmm.
2: or going to be a nurse practitioner, or going ahead and getting their nursing degree, working for a couple years. The hospital pays for their master's degree, and then they have saved up enough money to go get their doctorate nurse practitioner. Like, there's so many paths now that get you very, very close to what you want to do, which is sit with hurting people. And be a resource for folks.

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3: The decision. I'm Lisa Lacera, Fox News. President Trump responding to criticism after the board of the Kennedy Center for the Performing Arts voted to close it indefinitely for repairs.
4: The place is a dump. It's been a dump for years. It's lost money for years. I can turn it around, fix it.
3: The board is largely made up of allies of the president. President Trump suggested he deserved recognition for trying to save it and claimed he could secure the $257 million Congress approved for repairs. A judge blocked plans to return President Trump's name to the building and ordered 30 days' notice before any major changes are made. The president referred to the judge as hostile when speaking to reporters this afternoon. And the president barring three media outlets from the White House effective immediately.
5: President Trump posted today, effective immediately, I am banning fake news CNN, MS Now, and Politico from the White House as a result of their constant reporting fake news.
4: It's really just cumulative stories over the last 2 years. You get sick of it.
5: For decades, CNN, like Fox, has been part of a rotating five-network TV pool with crews traveling with the president all around the world.
3: Fox's Peter Ducey at the White House. The Supreme Court granting a White House plea to cut hundreds of millions of dollars in teacher training money as part of its anti-DEI efforts, while a lawsuit in the matter continues.
6: That vote 5-4, with Chief Justice John Roberts joining the three liberal justices in dissent. The cuts to more than 100 programs were temporarily blocked by a federal judge in Boston as a federal appeals court turned away an appeal from the administration for those cuts to resume. The two major programs currently at issue are the Teacher Quality Partnership and Supporting Effective Educator Development.
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3: A federal judge has ruled the Trump administration illegally terminated a $7 billion Solar for All program intended to make solar power accessible to more than 900,000 lower-income Americans. The EPA rescinded the Solar for All funds in August of last year after President Trump's so-called Big Beautiful Bill passed in Congress. A second death connected to Legionnaires' disease has been reported in New York City.
17: New York City health officials say the second death from a Legionnaires' cluster in the South Bronx follows 14 recently confirmed cases of the disease. The Legionella bacteria was found in cooling towers at 10 locations, including a hospital, a college, and Yankee Stadium.

0: It's not clear whether people got sick. City Health Commissioner Dr. Alistair Martin says all the towers that tested positive in initial screenings for Legionnaires have since been cleaned and disinfected. An outbreak of the disease earlier this summer in Manhattan killed 11 people, with dozens more testing positive. In New York City, Tanya J. Powers, Fox News.
1: The Trump administration has started building the border wall through a West Texas section of the Big Bend region in the first major construction in an area of the U.S.-Mexico border where the plans have met with opposition from both parties. A legendary investor is stepping back.
2: Warren Buffett has informed shareholders that he is stepping down as Berkshire Hathaway chairman effective immediately. He already had given up the CEO role, which was taken over by Greg Abel. Buffett's son, Howard Buffett, will replace him as chairman. However, Buffett will remain with the company as chairman emeritus. In his letter to shareholders, Buffett says Father Time always wins, but he has, however, been generous with me. Buffett says Father Time has given him the opportunity to see Berkshire reach a point where he's more confident than ever about what lies ahead. Buffett has led Berkshire since 1965. He's 96.
1: Fox's Jenny Casola. I'm Lee Silicera. This is Fox News.
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0: the Fairwinds Credit Union Studio. I'm George Camel here with Dr. John Deloney, taking your calls at 888-825-5225. Xavier's in Orlando up next. What's going on?
1: How are you doing? I'm interested in how I can pay off my debt and save.
0: Those are two opposing goals.
2: Yeah, that's
0: tough. How are you
2: going
0: to do this? What's the purpose
1: sure.
0: of saving while paying off debt? What are you trying to do here?
1: I just feel like that I should have more than a couple $1,000, you know, available at all times just in case anything happens. But I don't know what the right number to have is for emergencies, and I don't like seeing, you know, the numbers that I have, if that makes sense.
2: I totally get that.
0: How long have you been listening to the show?
1: Not very regularly. My mom's an avid listener, so growing up, driving to school and whatnot, I hear it every morning. And I just thought it may be a good idea, because I knew it's out there, and I have those questions right now.
2: How much do you owe?
1: I graduated college a year ago, and I owe about $70,000. $20,000 of that is on my car. About $8,000 is on a high-interest personal loan I took out in college to get by, and then the rest of it is student debt, which is about, I think, $35,000.
2: How much are you making in your full-time work?
1: I make $75,000 a year.
2: Okay. So I want you to – George is going to give you, like, a path that will work 100% of the time if you'll just do it. But I want you – I love the fact that you're looking at – your risk profile and seeing, I don't have enough savings. I love that. That's awesome. But if you try to save and you try to pay off debt at the same time, saving while you owe other people money is like trying to turn the bathtub water on faster, but you haven't dealt with the fact there's a huge hole in the bottom of the bathtub. As you keep adding water, it's just going out the bottom. And what we need to do first is fix the bottom of the bathtub so it can hold water. And then when you turn that faucet on, dude, it will fill up so freaking fast. It'll go and go and go. But you've got a $70,000 hole in the bottom of your bathtub right now that we got to get patched up because it can't. Your bathtub can't hold water anymore. You get what I'm saying?
1: Mm-hmm.
2: So prepare yourself to feel really uncomfortable for a probably 2 years. Of really grinding, hustling, moving, and dude, then that sucker will fill up real, real, real fast.
0: So I'm going to quote Aladdin here on his magic carpet outside the balcony. Do you trust me?
1: Sure.
0: All right.
2: I like how long that took, Xavier.
0: Let's go on a magic carpet ride.
2: I also pause when George asks me, do I trust him?
0: I try to quote Aladdin once a day. So how much do you have in savings now?
1: I would say about $3,000. I wouldn't necessarily call that savings. That just kind of lives in my checking account for expenses.
0: Okay. So if push comes to shove, could you keep $1,000 aside and not spend it?
1: Oh, yeah, for sure.
0: Great. Let's call that your starter emergency fund, and we're going to use that to hit all the little things that might come our way as we tackle the rest of the debts. Now, what you're saying, that day is coming when we fully fund the emergency fund to 3 to 6 months of expenses. So are you living at home right now or renting?
1: I'm renting. My rent is about $1,000 a month.
0: Great. You got roommates or is that you solo?
1: No, I have a roommate, so I'd be paying $2,000 if it was my own place.
0: Great.
1: We split.
0: Okay. Now, you have a great income, but we also have a pretty sizable amount of debt. It's pretty much, you know, you got $70,000 in debt, you got $75,000 coming in. So this might take a beat unless we make some drastic sacrifices. So how badly do you want to get out of debt?
1: Pretty badly. I've always told myself after college I wanted it to be 3 years, and I'm getting close to 1 year in, and I haven't made the progress I'd like to make.
0: So we want to knock this out in 2 years.
1: I don't know how feasible that is, but yeah, that would be.
0: We got you. Let's find out. That's $35,000 a year.
2: Magic carpet rides, dude. We got you.
0: That means $2,900 bucks a month or so would need to go toward the debt. So
1: okay,
0: looking at your current take-home pay, how much are you bringing in every month?
1: It's about. Let me look here. Sorry. It's about $2,800 a paycheck pre-tax, post-tax. It's about $2,000.
0: Okay.
1: And I have 8% of that going to 401k for my.
0: I'm so glad you said that. I was going to ask. So you make $75,000, right?
1: Yes, sir.
0: So if we take that 8% that you're putting in, that's $6,000 a year. So we both agree that paying off debt is the A1 so that we can then get an emergency fund so that we can build wealth.
1: Yes, sir.
0: So what if we reallocated that 8%, that's $6,000, toward debt payoff instead? So now that money's back in your paycheck instead of sitting in retirement, and we're going to come back swinging. Because right now you're investing 8%. We're about to double it once we are out of debt with an emergency fund up to 15%.
1: What would you say to my company's matching? Because I feel like I'm losing money if I'm not putting in that minimum 8% to get that benefit.
0: Well, we can't talk about losing money when we're $70,000 in debt with interest.
1: Fair enough.
0: If we really cared about losing money, we would have not gone into any of this debt. And so, yes, you're going to miss out on the match, but what that does is it makes you angry, doesn't it? You're like, dang it, I'm missing out on free money because of my past decisions. So here's what the whole purpose of these baby steps are, is to get you to be angry at the debt. The debt is the villain. Now, you had a part to play. You were an accomplice to the crime. But if we can be angry that we only have $1,000 and that's kind of scary for our emergency fund, if we're missing out on the match and that makes us angry because we'd rather get free money and build wealth, good, because that's going to speed up the process. What happens is too many people get comfortable because they got $3,000 in savings, they get their company match, and they're in no rush to pay off the debt. They're like, I'll get there when I get there. I want you to have a goal where you're saying, man, are you 23 right now?
1: Yes, sir.
0: Okay, your 25th birthday. Let's celebrate with a debt-free scream. That's how visceral and clear you need to make it. As I'm paying off $70,000 in debt by my 25th birthday, that means this much needs to go to debt per month. That might mean you need to go get a side hustle or two.
2: Or it might mean, hey, Mom, can I move in for 1 year to pay all this stuff off?
1: Right.
2: Or it might mean, hey, I'm going to sell this car, and I'm going to drive a $2,500 Camry with 250,000 miles on it, and all the paint's come off on the hood, but I don't care because at 25, I'm not going to owe anybody any money. Right, and if you suddenly overnight you sold this car and you took the $12,000 that George just found for you, six this year and six next year, now you're down to $58,000 against your 70. Now suddenly you're 22 down, right? So you're down in the 30s of how much you owe. You get what I'm saying? How fast you can go if you start saying, I'm done with this?
1: Yeah, I never even considered the car option because that would save me about $500 a year on the payment and knock down my debt another $20,000 on top of that, or $500 a month, sorry.
0: What's the car worth?
1: About $20,000. I don't know what it's worth. I paid about $23,000 for it, and I have a little less than $20,000 on my loan.
0: Okay. I would see what you can get private party for it, and if you can get a decent amount and go get you a different car, that might mean you right. save up for a little bit. It might mean you get a personal loan from the credit union for $5,000, but at least we're going from $20,000 in debt to $5,000.
1: Yeah.
0: Just to get from A to B. This is not the car you drive for the next 5 years. This is your 2 year baby step two car so that the next 20, 30, 40 years of your life is just freedom. And I'm telling you, man, you make a great income for your age. You're a sharp guy. If you just trust us and do this process, you will be debt free by your 25th birthday.

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9: 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Let us know what you think of the show, a particular call, and if this episode helped you, share with a friend. Hit that share button and send it on and keep the hope going. Eric is in Lynchburg, Virginia up next. What's going on, Eric?
10: Hey, guys. So, George, Dr. John, I just wanted to tell you, you guys are in the top five favorite Ramsey personalities for me.
11: Wow. Oh, nice. I'm glad we made the top five.
12: We made the list.
11: Yeah.
12: How can we help?
10: I'm going to quickly give you the bullet points. My wife and I, we bought a house at the end of July. We got a mortgage for the house, but then in August, we received a lump sum of money. Our mortgage was sold to another mortgage company, and we wanted to go ahead and pay it off, but we lost.
12: Sorry, you broke up on us. You wanted to go ahead and pay it off, but?
10: We wanted to pay it off, but we lost the paperwork in the move, and we called the mortgage advisor to find out who we needed to pay our mortgage to, and she urged us not to pay the mortgage because it would hurt her professionally.
12: In what way would that hurt her professionally?
10: So she didn't specify, and I didn't reach back out and ask her. I don't know if it would just be, that she would lose her commission or if there would be something with the investors that she works with, if it would, put a black mark next to her name.
12: This makes no sense to me. I've heard this in the car loan world where they get a kickback, and if you pay off the car loan in the first month, then they lose the kickback. But in the mortgage world, they make money on origination fees. And that's a one-time thing. And then they sell the loan off. As you just saw, it went to a different lender. So I don't know how this would hurt your original loan officer.
10: Right. And I don't know, but it's been bothering me because I don't want to hurt anyone professionally.
11: No, Eric, let me say this, man. I'm going back in my mind right now, and I'm thinking of my friend Larissa. I'm thinking of my friend David. I'm thinking of my friend Todd. These are all folks that I have used over the years for various, for multiple mortgages, for banking back when I would borrow money from a local bank. All the way to the bank I work with now that is, I don't know any of the bankers particularly. It's an impersonal relationship. Like, we do business together, that's about it. Every single one of them, I've paid off something early, and they have celebrated me. I don't like to do business with somebody that is that is not happy when I, as their customer, am winning. Do you get what I'm saying?
10: Yes.
11: And so I on its face, I don't like this interaction. I don't like you, because basically what this person is saying is, hey, I need your family to keep staying into debt, going against your own principles, paying extra money every month, because I think this might it's not passing my smell test, but more than that, I don't want to do business with folks who aren't in the business of helping me as their customer win in whatever way I need to win. You get what I'm saying?
10: Yeah, I do. So she specifically asked us to wait until March to pay it off.
12: Very strange. Well, here's the deal. She may be talking about servicing.
10: $5,600 in interest.
11: Yeah, the whole thing is gross, man. It doesn't make any sense to me.
12: Think about it this way. If your freedom is bad for someone else's commission check, that's their compensation plan's problem, not your mortgage payoff's problem.
10: Right.
12: So I would pay it off today, and she can be upset. She's not even explaining what's going on here. And even if she did, even if she's like, well, I get a portfolio bonus because we serviced the loan, and if that goes away, then I'll lose that. That's not your problem. She can go make money off someone else who's going to hang on to their mortgage for the next 15 or 30 years. But Eric wants to be debt-free. She'll be just fine. You're not taking food off of her table. So, are you going to pay it off today?
10: I'm going to, yes.
12: That's what I needed to hear.
11: Eric
12: wins.
11: Man, you've this is a rare feat, brother, but you almost got me speechless.
12: I can tell you're a very kind-hearted person. And when someone says, hey, this is going to hurt me, you go, well, I want to pause for a second.
11: And your loan officer didn't give you any further explanation as to why she needs your $5,600 or something bad's going to happen to her?
10: She said it would be detrimental to her professionally.
12: Okay, if she gets fired over this, then she works for a terrible organization. That's not how it works. And if
11: I've never heard this in my life, George.
12: Is she going to pay the interest payments that you're making to keep this loan afloat? Where's her generosity here?
10: Right.
12: So let's think through this clearly. This was a business transaction.
11: This feels like a scam, brother. That's the best I can think of it.
12: I would pay it off and be done. And that way you don't have to talk to a loan officer ever again. That's how I would treat it, man. But it's very sweet. I mean, the motive behind it, the heart behind it is sweet. But the actual logistics of this are pretty wild. I would not do it.
11: Yeah, you're a good man, Eric.
12: Better than us, apparently.
11: No, here's the thing. If somebody says, hey, I'm gonna ask you something bananas, and it might cost you this much money, here's how you can help me out, I'll hear you out. But if I come to you and say, hey, I'm excited, this just happened, I'm about to do a thing, and you're like, hey, please don't do this, it'll hurt me professionally, I can't tell you anymore than that.
12: I'm busy profiting off of your debt, please don't ruin that for me. That's crazy behavior. Hope that
11: especially
12: helps,
11: to the tune of $5,600 more.
12: No, thank you. Connor's in Milwaukee up next. What's going on, Connor?
13: Hey, guys. Thanks for taking the call today. How you doing?
12: We're doing great. How can we help?
13: Yeah. A couple of questions. First, my wife and I got married last August 16th of 2025. And since being married, we went from $70,000 in student loan debt down to $39,000.
11: Nice.
13: This year so far.
11: Good work, brother.
13: And that is on one income. She was finishing up grad school for speech therapy. So that was just on my income. And I bring home roughly about $100,000 before taxes.
12: Awesome.
13: So the question at hand is, we still have one loan on there with a nasty interest rate. It's about 7.8%. It's at $20,000. That single loan it is. It's a grad plus loan. And we found out 2 weeks ago, expecting.
11: Hey, congrats.
13: So, yeah. Woo! Amen, amen. So the plan was to get debt-free and then start a family, but our good God had better plans. So we're ready. We're ready to rock. The question is, the $39,000 in debt, does that get put on hold? If it's not put on hold, we're thinking about moving. I'm sorry if I'm rambling. The question here is, do we move? Because we currently live in a dirt-cheap apartment paying $10.45 a month. And rent, and we're thinking about moving to a 3-bed apartment for a nursery because I work remote to be at $19.50 a month. So that's a big jump. So the question is, does the debt stay? Do we keep paying the debt, or do we move and put the debt on hold?
11: You're asking two guys this question, so I'm going to answer this way, and my wife might answer differently. I know the picture of a big fancy nursery is fun for Pinterest and stuff, but you're really 18 months away from I would stay where you are and try to get this debt paid. I would stack cash actually, and as much cash as I possibly could to make sure everybody gets through the pregnancy safe and sound and everything's good and all that. And after that, I would dump all that cash we'd stashed away towards this debt, get this thing knocked out, and then start looking at what's another apartment going to look like. That's what I would do. And it does take away the Pinterest photo or the Instagram photo of the new nursery.
13: Right.
11: But I mean, you're talking about a 6 to 7 to 8 pound little person
12: that's going to live in your bedroom for the first 3 to 6 months
11: in a bassinet. That's about what you need.
12: I don't think we would make this move yet. I would treat it as a, hey, we are out of debt. The baby's growing. We need a little bit more room, and we have the income to do it. Because $19.50 is a big chunk of your take-home pay right now. So that's the other piece to look at is, can we even afford this apartment, regardless of what happens next?

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0: Ramsay is taking over an entire cruise ship March 14th through the 21st, 2027. It's the Live Like No One Else cruise, 7 nights in the Western Caribbean. And we're taking this to a whole new level. You're going to cruise with Dave and all of us Ramsay personalities. We got new wealth building teachings, the world's largest debt-free scream, live tapings of your favorite Ramsay shows, and more. 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If you're still in those earlier baby steps, get excited, but don't come on this trip. Wait. Hopefully we'll do another one day. You can join us. 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And we had such a good time last year doing this that we're bringing it back. 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Craig's in Roanoke, Virginia up next. What's going on, Craig?
1: Hey, guys. Thanks a bunch for taking my call. Sounds like all kinds of people from Virginia on here today.
0: It's the Virginia theme hour.
2: It's the Virginia theme hour. There you go. What's up?
1: All right. So, guys, I'm 61 years old, and for years I've been following you guys. My wife and I were doing the baby steps. We were on baby step 6, saving 20% of our income. We were sitting pretty and paying down the mortgage. On my 61st birthday last February, she decided she didn't want to be a part of the team anymore.
2: Oh, no. So, I'm so sorry.
1: We went, yeah, that's okay, brother. I'm going to rebound it. It's no worries. So I had to, unfortunately, I wanted to keep the house. So I had to refinance the mortgage and take cash out to pay her some money. So I ended up with, instead of the two of us going in with a small mortgage, now it's me going in with a pretty big mortgage. So my dilemma is, can I still retire early despite the fact that I lost her income and have a mortgage? It's the last thing I thought I'd be doing right now, but I am where I am. I still think I can do it. I just want to see if you guys think I'm nuts.
0: Wow. Well, I'm so sorry, man. That's not the picture you had heading into retirement. That totally flips the table for you and restarts this next chapter. What's your mortgage payment?
1: It does indeed. It's $2,800.
0: Okay, and what's your income?
1: $350,000 mortgage.
0: Okay.
1: $180 base, $20,000 bonus.
0: Okay, so about $200K, you'd say?
1: Yes.
0: And what's your take home generally from that? Your after tax monthly income, but before investing in healthcare and all that?
1: $8,400. I stopped contributing because I'm ready to pull the pin.
0: Okay, how much do you have in your nest egg?
1: I've got $475 between a Roth and a rollover.
0: Okay.
1: I've got some unconventional stuff that I've done, guys. I you keep me honest on this. So I've also got $260,000 in precious metals.
0: Okay.
1: It's secured safely, and I took in that Roth and rollover IRA account. I invest heavily in gold and silver mining stocks. So I know it's risky. But
0: what do you know that we don't know, Craig? You're going all in on this.
1: Brother, I've been studying it for a long time, and I have some people that I subscribe to that help guide us, and it has worked out just spectacularly for us. So
0: what's your net worth today?
1: What I 1.3.
0: Okay.
1: That counts what I was just going to tell you. I took $334,000 out of the rollover and bought an annuity. And I locked in. I wanted to de-risk it, essentially. So I took the gains from some of these miners in January during the big run-up and took that $330,000 out, bought an annuity, and I locked in $2,200 a month for the rest of my life. When added to my Social Security, if I take it in February, that'll be $5,000 a month between the annuity and the Social Security. Then I've got the rollover, the Roth, and the metals to carry the balance.
0: And what
1: are
0: your monthly
1: expenses? $7,000. And that's building in a little bit of slush. I think that's safe for me to do. So I've got the $5,000 locked in, $7,000 a month heading in. So essentially, if I start pulling out in January, I'll start pulling out about $2,000, $2,200 a month.
0: So are you going to dip into Social Security early to make this happen?
1: If you guys don't think I'm nuts, I'm going to file in November and start taking it in February.
2: I think you're insane. But, like, you knew that before you called. I wouldn't do any of the things you're doing. Zero of them. And so, like, this is, like, fun for me to hear. It's awesome. But, like, yeah, this is madness. But, like, you have a plan.
1: Okay, then.
2: You know what I'm saying?
0: Yeah, I can't tell you on a 3-minute call without seeing all the variables. Like, yeah, just go, pull the plug, man. You just retire early. You got this. And then you're going to call back 4 years from now saying, I'm broke and can't cover my bills, and George told me to retire early. So it's hard to say how long you can make this last. But so far, it feels like everything is sort of feeling like impulsive now. Like, you just want, I just want to do it and see what happens. And so I would have you sit down with an actual investment pro who can slow you down, look at all the numbers, all the variables, and see, is there a better strategy? Because right now you're talking about de-risking, but then you have all these single stocks, and you got money over here, and then there's these precious metals, which you're going to have to liquidate to turn into actual money to use to live, because you can't pay your bills with bars of gold yet. And so that's the part I want to investigate. Is there a better strategy overall?
2: Keep in mind, brother, there's a strong possibility you've got another 30-plus years of being alive.
1: Yeah, I hear you. I bought 30, the Molden software.
2: 30 years.
1: Yeah.
2: You know what I mean?
1: Yeah.
2: And
1: I
2: so
1: hear I hear you.
2: The game you're playing is of such bizarre risk on one side and such collapsed risk on the other. George's word is the word that I had in my mind, and it's very common, and you might be like, no, bro, it's all good. But what you're experiencing is something I've heard over and over and over again for years after something life-changing happens to somebody. A loved one dies. A spouse gets Alzheimer's. A spouse just up and leaves you. A child passes away, where there's this rush for a sense of feeling aliveness, which is really an avoidance of grief and reality. And I'm going to just run roughshod because I only got one life to live. I've already seen what happens when plans don't go the way I wanted them to go. And I'm just going to go bananas. And that's my fear for you. I hear it in your voice. I've got this panic almost. I'm going to do this. I do it my way. I've been following this guy on the internet. And that's, and bro, if that's you, go that way.
1: No, I'm just nervous. I'm just nervous.
2: You should
1: honestly.
2: Be. I think that's your body saying, I don't know, man. You know what I mean?
1: I've been planning this for 6 or 8 months. This honestly doesn't feel impulsive to me. I bought the Bolden software. I plugged all the numbers in and verified things. And by the way, the mortgage it's only a 15 year and I'm paying extra on it. So it's going to be paid off in 10 years. So, cause I'm paying $3,400 a month on that.
0: And that's even if you unplug your $200,000 income.
1: Yeah. So in 10 years, the mortgage will be gone. So I'll have that $5,000 a month coming in, and my expenses will only be $4,000.
2: But why wouldn't you stay for 24 months and pay your house off in cash just now?
1: Like, I guess I could.
2: What are you in such a rush to go do?
1: I travel for a living.
2: Okay.
1: And I've been doing it for 15 years.
2: Okay.
1: And I'm over it.
2: Okay.
1: I'm just over. I'm over the airports, and frankly, I think that's what contributed to the separation.
2: Okay, now we're getting to the root of it. Because here's what's going to happen:
1: knowing that the mortgage will be gone, and that the annuity and the Social Security cover my bills, and I still have $500,000 to
2: I know, spend. But let's say this: if every single part of your strategy works out, then the mortgage is gone in 15 years. You can guarantee it's gone if you still work for 2 more years.
1: Understood.
2: Get the difference?
0: I want to have so much that I don't have to think about, can I retire? I'd rather be like, I could have retired 5 years ago, but I like what I do.
2: I need every parlay to hit for me to get my money at the end of this plan. And you do you, boo, but that's just not a risk I want to put myself through when I've got a potential 30-plus more years to go.

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1: All right, today's question is from Scott in Idaho. Scott writes, my wife and I are about to hit baby step 4, which means we'll start investing 15% of our income. And I have a question around the 4 types of funds that you recommend. When you say 4 types of funds, do you literally mean we should invest in 4 individual mutual funds, or should we try to find 1 or 2 that covers all the bases?
0: Good question, Scott. Well, if we meant 1 or 2 that cover all the bases, we would have said that. So 4 mutual funds,
1: dude,
0: means 4
1: that
0: different
1: was the most
0: mutual funds.
1: Spouse answer.
0: I would have said it, Scott. Scott's on the line, so I feel
1: like
0: I can be a little
1: Scott.
0: No, it is a great question. There is a lot of confusion around this. We do recommend diversifying across 4 types of mutual funds, and that is growth, growth and income, aggressive growth, and international. And oftentimes, the best equivalent to this that you might find actually out there in your 401k or an IRA, they might be listed as large cap or mid cap or small cap or international. And so those types of funds have different types of companies in them. So you think about large cap companies, their capitalization is $10 billion or more. And then you get to international companies who are established overseas companies but produce a lot of products that we buy stateside. So if you're diversified across all of those, you have likely thousands of companies sitting in those accounts. There might be some overlap across, you know, a large cap and mid cap, depending on what funds you're in. But the key is that you are widely spread. So yes, you're right. There are 1 to 2 that could cover a lot of those bases. Like a total market index fund has the entire U.S. stock market. Now you're still missing out on the international side, but you're largely getting the large cap and mid cap companies inside of those big funds. You hear like a S&P 500 fund, that's the largest 500 U.S. companies. So that's a lot of those large cap companies. So it's a great question, and we do have a lot of resources around this, so we'll link one in the description below of how to actually choose mutual funds. We'll have the team drop that for you if you want to read up on that, Scott. But it is a good question, all snark aside.
1: By the way, that's kind of a question I would have.
0: John from Nashville.
1: John from Nashville.
0: There we go.
1: Yeah.
0: All right, Willis is in Charlotte, North Carolina up next. What's going on, Willis?
2: Hey, guys. Thanks for taking my call.
0: Sure.
2: So I've got a question about how to tackle my student loan debt. And I guess the second part of that question would be, you know, when we got into the details, you know, I want you to kind of tell me if I messed up by the, you know, the house that I purchased and kind of my mortgage amount and what I should be prioritizing.
0: Hit us with some numbers here. What's the mortgage and what is your after-tax monthly income?
2: So the mortgage is $2,298 principal, and then kind of all in with utilities, I'm somewhere around, you know, $2,550 to $2,600.
0: We'll take out utilities. We'll leave it at $2,298 for your mortgage. That's going to include principal, interest, taxes, and insurance, and HOA.
2: Actually, that does not include HOA. So HOA would be then like $2,398.
0: Okay. Got it.
2: So after tax income is just right around $5,051, so that does those numbers.
0: So it's about half. To cover the mortgage,
2: correct.
0: It takes about half your take-home pay.
2: Exactly.
0: Okay. That's a lot of house, for sure. And how much student loan debt do you have?
2: I've got $32,000 in student loan debt. Now, the good thing is, not good on that behalf, but I have no other debt whatsoever. I've crushed all that in the last 3 years.
0: Good. Are you married?
2: I'm not. I'm single.
0: Single. Okay, great. What do you do for work?
2: I'm in the solid waste industry. So we build RNG facilities. We convert methane to natural gas.
0: John knows a lot about that.
1: Keep doing it, brother. It's a good business to be in.
0: So let's talk about this. You're trying to connect the dots here between your student loans and the mortgage. What's the question in here?
2: I guess the question is, you know, do I have too much house? Should I be looking to get out of the house so that I can then kind of take a step back to go forward and crush the student loan debt, and then from there, you know, then look into the housing market again?
0: I mean, yeah, so we recommend doing this in a certain order, and so what you're describing here is what happens when you do it out of order. So we recommend getting out of all consumer debt, getting a fully funded emergency fund, and then purchasing a house on a 15-year fixed-rate mortgage where the payment is no more than a quarter of your after-tax monthly income. So what you're describing here is half of it is your mortgage, and we have these student loans. And do you have savings? Do you have an emergency fund?
2: I do, yes. I have around $12,500.
0: Okay, great. So one problem doesn't solve the other here. Even if you were completely debt-free outside of the mortgage, this is still too much house. Now, the too much house is not helping you pay off the student loans because there's not much margin to go with the debt. Is that the main issue here?
2: Say that one more time.
0: There's not a lot of margin left over after all of your bills are paid to then throw extra at the student loans.
2: Exactly. And I've tossed around, you know, is it that, you know, the house is obviously one of the issues. Do I chase larger salary or do I just kind of take the, I guess you'd say, easier route maybe and get back out of the house?
0: I mean, if you can double your salary, we've solved some problems. I don't know how realistic that is for you, but what I would say is that the house is, there's some smoke. It's not quite on fire yet, but if you can't get your income up to, let's say, let's see, $2,400. So you're looking at close to like $9,000 or $10,000 is what you should be taking home just after federal and state taxes in order to make this make sense. So if that's not going to happen in the foreseeable future, you may want to look at selling in the next year.
2: Okay.
0: And thank part you, of that yeah. means the profit. Will you get any profits? Do you have enough equity to even
2: I've
0: come out
2: owned
0: ahead?
2: I've been since January, so I would probably just – no, I would say no.
0: Did you put any money down?
2: I did not. I find that's another kind of probably internal issues. I financed 100% of the loan.
0: What kind of loan is it?
2: It is a 5-year ARM at 5.75.
1: Oh, bro, get out.
0: Okay. Ay, caramba. Okay. Well, with the Fed rates just moving up, that ARM just got more expensive. So your mortgage rate, your mortgage payment is not a static payment. It's going to go up. So I would definitely look at getting out of this house. You don't have to do it tomorrow, but I would be looking at getting it listed, seeing how much you can actually net, seeing if you're going to be underwater, because that's a big part of this. Is there's one thing to make some money or break even, but if after fees, you're not going to have enough to pay off the mortgage, that's a different problem.
1: And Willis, sure. Let me just tell you, brother, I've been here. I've done this exact thing. I had way more student loans than you did, but – man, I was in a rush. I bought a house that I couldn't afford, and 11 months later, I took a check to closing to get out, and it was embarrassing. Wow. It hurt me and my wife's relationship. I had a little kid. The whole thing was a mess, dude, but it ended up being the right decision that really changed the trajectory for me and my wife in two different areas. One, it got us out of the hemorrhage, which was we're never going to get this debt paid off because our house takes up so much of our monthly income. And the bigger thing that it changed in me is this right here will never happen again. It was just like, I will never be embarrassed. I'm never going to bring a check to closing again as long as I live. You know what I'm saying? So I've been there. It's humbling. It's embarrassing. All those words you want to say. But man, if you're thinking about you in 5 years and the guy that doesn't owe anybody anything,

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2: High-stakes meetings in 1 week. I'm Lisa Lucera, Fox News. President Trump said to meet face-to-face with China's President Xi Jinping on Wednesday. Senior administration officials say the president will greet Xi at Joint Base Andrews, an unusual move. Typically, the president greets foreign leaders at the White House. The two will hold talks, and Xi and his wife are guests of honor at a state dinner.
3: Before the Xi sit-down, the president attends the United Nations General Assembly and plans to huddle with Gulf leaders at a critical moment in the Iran war.
2: Fox's Peter Doocy at the White House. Yesterday, the State Department said it granted visas to top Iranian officials ahead of the UN General Assembly. Earlier this week, it denied visas to members of the PLO and Palestinian Authority, including President Mahmoud Abbas. The president announcing he's made a deal with Denmark to increase the U.S. military presence in Greenland, writing in a social media post, the deal gives the U.S. permanent control over security and all other needs. All three nations expected to sign off on the agreement next week. President Trump says he's barring CNN, MS Now, and Politico from the White House due to what he called unfavorable coverage and threatened to more bans could come. A solar energy program gets a new green light from a federal judge.
4: The $7 billion Solar for All program was terminated by the Trump administration last year, with the EPA administrator calling the Biden-era grant program a boondoggle. It was part of the larger Greenhouse Gas Reduction Fund, meant to help thousands of projects aimed at fighting the effects of climate change. Just last month, the federal appeals court ruled that fund was improperly terminated. Now, a federal judge in Rhode Island rules in a separate lawsuit that it was illegal to rescind the Solar for All funding, which was intended to make solar power accessible to more than 900,000 lower-income Americans.
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2: A woman has been found guilty in the death of a reporter ahead of last year's Super Bowl in Louisiana.
16: The Jefferson Parish District Attorney's Office revealing Danette Colbert was convicted of negligent homicide and racketeering. Investigators say the 49-year-old drugged and robbed Don Manzano when she met him in New Orleans last February and went back to his hotel room. Manzano, a 27-year-old Missouri sports reporter, was in town to cover the Super Bowl. He was found dead days before the big game. An autopsy revealing he was unable to breathe after ingesting a fatal combination of alcohol and the depressant Xanax. Prosecutors say Colbert's accomplice, 35-year-old Ricky White, was also convicted of racketeering, saying the two spent years carrying out a criminal enterprise of drawing in victims with a promise of sex to drug and rob them. Kristen Goodwin, Fox News.
2: The racketeering charge alone carries a maximum sentence of 50 years in prison. Health Secretary Robert F. Kennedy Jr. is named Dr. John Gaitanis to lead a key federal advisory panel on autism. Gaitanis is a pediatric neurologist who was appointed last month as director of the National Institutes of Health Child Health Institute. Roku TV viewers can now get in on developing what's next on the system.
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1: 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I'm Lee Silicera. 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
2: Your information may be for sale online.
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1: The voice of Jay Traynor from Jay and the Americans. What a voice he had. He passed on about 12 years ago, but what a great talent he was. We're going to come back in a moment and take your calls with our special guest, Dr. Heather Lynn, as we talk about artificial intelligence

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5: And welcome back. George Norrie along with Dr. Heather Lynn as we talk about artificial intelligence. Is that a subject that seems to be coming up with you, Heather, a lot from people?
6: It does, actually. A lot of people are interested in how we may be able to use artificial intelligence in translating ancient texts, or, you know, who will control those data sets and what might they do to the historical narrative. So it's actually coming up a lot in the fields of history and archaeology.
5: Tell me about your own AI test that you did where you fed it at some random objects in the, for your study.
6: Yeah, so I did a couple different ones, and one of them was the Rongo Rongo, but the other one, you know, I looked at something that has been called AI psychosis. I know that a lot of people have been kind of getting excited about the prospect of it being able to translate text and this sort of thing. And so I thought, well, let me just go ahead and test one of the, you know, something very common. So it's not the Rongo Rongo and not the Indescript and all of this. So what I did was I selected objects from my study, including a picture of butterflies, a statue of the Pietà, my violin, and a painting of the Sacred Heart. And I asked the AI to just connect them. It was kind of random. And then introduced the suggestion that perhaps they were signs of a special mission, and I even joked about maybe starting a cult, right? And it produced associations that involved resurrection and sacrifice and transformation. To its credit, it did not confirm that I was chosen and did not encourage the starting of a cult, but the actual result of the experiment was nonetheless very affirming and a little bit dangerous, because what interested me was how readily the objects could be organized into a meaningful account. I mean, they shared cultural associations, but those associations wouldn't establish a message directed specifically at me. It was just random. As someone who loses that distinction could very well mistake an interpretive exercise for an independent confirmation of some kind of personal revelation. So my test was exploratory. It doesn't establish how every model will behave, but it just does show the dangers of kind of taking everything as pattern. And we do know everything is connected at some level, but getting so excited about that and maybe even imbuing your sense of self-importance into it could lead to something maybe a little bit more frightening. And we've seen that, unfortunately, even in cases of young people especially going so far as to commit suicide as a result of their interactions from artificial intelligence. And so it can be quite dangerous.
5: I was going to say, does it seem like AI has pushed those younger kids to commit suicide, or is it their interpretation of what it's doing?
6: I think a little of both. I think lately, though, the parameters are a lot stricter. And so, and in this particular exercise I did, it did not encourage me to start a cult or say that I was special. But in many cases, you can sort of get by those by creatively prompting it. And so in some ways, it's whose responsibility will it be at the end of the day? It's going to be something that is worked out in courts, and it really needs to be something that you watch your children with. It's not as safe as, say, just a calculator. It's something that can be very persuasive and carries a lot of power. So definitely a new frontier for legislation and parental guidelines.
5: I remember the days when we had pagers, we didn't have cell phones, and then we made this evolution. Why do we need AI, Heather? Why don't we just go back to the old days?
6: I think it's a Pandora's box thing now. We've let it out, and there's just no putting it back. So even if we want to go back, it's just going to be impossible. That's just the nature of the beast. I think the reasons for having it often are described as creating speed. It's speed. We can do things at a scale that we've never seen before. So we can just have innovation a lot more quickly. But again, with that speed, there's going to come a lot of problems as well. So at this point, though, it's just no putting it back in the box.
5: What marvels me is how these little computer chips can create such incredible AI intelligence. It boggles my mind.
6: Yeah, it is quite mind-boggling, especially when you think about your own history with, technology, and we remember things like zip drives or floppy disks or any of that, and then now it's absolutely amazing. So think about what the future holds. It's going to be wild.
5: Let's take some calls. We're lining up for you. Mike in New Hampshire gets us started. Hey, Michael, go ahead. Mike, you with us?
7: Yes, excellent show.
5: Thank you, sir.
7: Excellent show, excellent topic. Now, with artificial intelligence, we're number one, and we want to stay number one because it's going to help us with a lot of things. I really believe right now that China, Russia, and Iran have their filthy hands influencing protest in America against artificial intelligence. We've seen communist Chinese spies in America, communist Chinese spy getting elected as a mayor in California. So I really believe that we have to really look at artificial intelligence as national security. We have to develop it. We have a lot of young people good with computers. There's a lot of people out there, the security part of it. We need them. We need a lot of people, but we have to move forward with this because people have to realize. People say, oh, I believe in legal immigration. Omar from Minnesota will jump on your lap and kiss you smack on the lips when she hears that because she gets more powerful as more and more people come inside America every year. Third world is 1.5 million legally enter the country. So that's what we have to do. We have to have artificial intelligence. We have to stay number one. And we also have to have all kinds of people inside artificial intelligence who are top notch, and we'll move into the future and maybe we'll cure cancer. Maybe we'll have such a beautiful, strong military. We won't go to war no more, but you got to realize we just can't keep bringing in the third world and letting Russia, China, Iran, all these different people who are enemies of America running wild. Omar, here's you say, come here legally. She jumps on your lap. She kisses you smack on the lips.
5: Let's get your thoughts.
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6: Yeah, I don't know how she'll kiss and do all that, but people are very excited about the possibility of AI, and it has become an arms race. All the original BRICS countries, China, Brazil.
5: Oh, we lost you. Popped off. Let's go to your backup, Heather, if we can. You there on your computer? Okay, call her back and let's get her back on. In the meantime, let's go to John in Wisconsin. Welcome to the show. Go ahead, John.
8: Hello, George. Hello, Dr. Heather. Several brief comments, please. And I'd like to preface my comments by saying that I'm very pro-AI and the benefits it can bring us. I also concur, like anything else in life, if used improperly, the results can be negative. Irrespective of that, Dr. Heather is the first AI-related expert I've ever heard that believes we can tie in many of the past mysteries to bring clarity to them. For example, perhaps we can learn about how the Great Pyramids were built. Perhaps we can learn about how civilizations like Atlantis are gone. You know, those secrets did not carry on from generation to generation, and they're forever lost. My final comment is, I believe if we can use artificial intelligence to bring clarity and transparency to these mysteries, we'll forever be better because of it. Dr. Heather, keep up the good work. Good luck on the book. And George, thank you for taking my call.
5: Thank you, John. Appreciate you being part of the program. Heather, did you hear him?
6: Yeah, thank you so much. I appreciate that. I couldn't agree more that it is going to be essential that we look at how we can leverage this technology to look at the past with guardrails, of course, and due diligence. And that's something that I've been writing about and trying to impress upon people, that we have to make sure that it's not too centralized. And we have to make sure that we are, writing off what the previous caller said regarding the implementation of, say, national AI strategies, like what the, BRICS nations have done. But we need to sort of come together and make those guidelines. It is an arms race, and with an arms race, it does get dangerous. But as I said, the genie's out of the bottle, Pandora's out of the box, whichever metaphor you want to use, there's no going back. So at this point, we have to do what we can to be number one at that.
5: Let's go to first-time caller Ashley's with us in Atlanta, Georgia. Hello, Ashley.
9: Hey.
5: Good to have you with us. Go ahead.
9: Hey, Heather. I just watched Mystery Boys, and anyway, I love you, and I watch all your stuff.
6: I love you,
9: I've been
6: too.
9: Drinking, so, it's 2:02 in the late. It's, what is it, 2-something? Anyway. So I've been drinking quite a bit, but I have off tomorrow. But I was wondering, I'm a civil engineer. I have my own little firm, and I've been getting into this. I'm like, how did they move a 2.2 million pound block, 450 whatever miles in Egypt to make the pyramids, especially the Peru? And I was watching something with Ed Bernhard. I think it was on Sean Ryan. And I guess the Spanish documented they wanted one of their servants, slaves, to drink this liquid, and he didn't, and it spilled out, and it melted the stone. And how do you think they did it? Vibrations? Was it did they make it some kind of liquid acid? What's your opinion? One guy at Rogan's they used their mind. I'm like, okay, they used their mind. Mm-hmm. How can they do this? Now, as a civil engineer, you can't move a 2.2 million pound block.
5: We don't even have the cranes that can do that right now. Talk about it's technology, gone. Heather, right?
6: Right. It's wild. I don't know that who knows? Maybe they'll use their mind, but I think they probably use other techniques as well. And so, but I am intrigued with, you might be interested if you've not heard him already, my friend Marcel Foti. He's a Hungarian IT professional turned independent researcher over COVID. And he developed kind of what you were talking about, but he developed the Natron theory, which proposes this very different explanation for how civilizations constructed these megalithic structures. His central claim is that as opposed to the labor of carrying these massive stone blocks, ancients used natron, which is sodium carbonate, the mineral employed in mummification, as a detergent, that they had that readily available. And they used it in a chemical process to dissolve and etch granite into a moldable slurry called water glass. And this could be then cast into precise stone shapes. And what's really cool about Foti is that he's been running small-scale experiments rather than just theorizing it. And he can show you some of the examples, and it's quite fascinating. And so it also explains the scoop marks very well. So rather than being what we think they are, they show sort of where that melting could have occurred. And so if you're interested in that sort of thing from a civil engineering perspective, definitely look into Foti's work on natron theory. Now, other things that can be explained differently, so the Easter Island statues, those have been identified by experimental archaeologists who kind of go try to recreate perhaps how these things were moved around. And one thing that they did was they listened to the text of the ancients that said these were the gods that actually walked themselves into place. And so they thought, how could they have walked? Everybody saw them walking. And they basically did this. I think National Geographic covered it in a documentary, so you can see the footage if you just Google it. And they had these archaeologists kind of redo that by sort of putting ropes and pulleys and using just manpower to sort of wiggle and finagle these giant statues and literally make them walk into place. And so I think the answer is going to be a combination of many things. And but if you're interested, again, from that civil engineering point of view, definitely check out Marcel's work. It's kind of interesting. I don't know that we can say for sure, but I think it's definitely worth a curious look.
5: Don't you think it's also possible, Heather, that they had, as you've hinted, ancient technology?
6: I do. I think that there's probably ancient technology that we're not aware of. It could be sound. I mean, I wouldn't rule anything out. I like to have a lot more evidence, but my mind is open. I'm very open-minded. I just try not to let my brains fall out. But maybe I'm not thinking about it in the way that the Rogan guest did, that we just simply fought them into existence. But, you know, to wax philosophical, I guess everything does start from thought until it materializes, like my book is trying to communicate. So perhaps that is the ultimate truth, as it came from our minds.
5: Let's go to Alberta, Canada. Tim's with us. Go ahead, Tim.
10: Hey, hi, Heather, George. Well, the AI, like, you know, I taught myself in computers. I've never had a computer course in my life other than, you know, doing police reports and stuff like that, right? But I use it for mechanics. I used it tonight. My 79-year-old neighbor fired off his beaver trap on both of his hands. So after the hospital, he's numb in one hand. So I'm researching that to do with injury and nerves and how they come back. And it just gave me a lot of great information. But I'm wondering, what if there's a sentient satellite that's been on orbit for, say, 10,000, 20,000 years, waiting for this moment for our AI to reach such a point that it's so connected into everything, you know, our defense, our power, our medicine, everything, that it turns on because it's sentient and it takes over. What do you think of that?
6: Well, I think that a lot of people have hinted at that, that perhaps what we are is just the chrysalis, right? That we're some sort of in-between, and our whole job as toolmakers has been to reach this point. And it's a little dark to think, because I think we'd like to think of ourselves as having a far greater meaning, that we are the things that will transcend. But there has been talk that perhaps our role has been all along to develop these technologies from stone and onward, so that we can give birth to this new entity, whatever it may be. In my book, I refer to it as the Logos in silica. And so that just means that we may be externalizing the role of the Logos into silicon and creating a system that appears to gather human knowledge into one responsive voice. That's dangerous, and I'm not advocating for it by any stretch of the imagination, but I do go and discuss further about how there are people who are interested in technology, transhumanism, and what I call technosis, the new religion that's being sort of constructed behind the scenes that looks to usher in a new era that has an AI god at the helm. So it's it might sound fanciful, but there are philosophers and thinkers who are thinking along those same routes. So again, it's could be disturbing depending on the take that you may have on it, but it goes from something as maybe simple as like something that will help you Google or use as a calculator, all the way to perhaps replacing humanity itself. So quite dangerous.
5: Heather, what is AI psychosis?
6: AI psychosis is, it's unfortunate, but I think I hit on it a little bit there. That's what I wanted to test out a little bit in that experiment that I did. But AI psychosis is something that, while not necessarily a formal label from the DSM-5, it's an informal label right now. People are using it for cases where extreme chatbot interaction becomes entangled with, say, delusional beliefs or paranoia or mania. So something like it decides that it's going to affirm that you're special and that maybe you should start a religion or have a cult or maybe even hurt yourself. But people are already experiencing psychosis and mania in this way. They're having sleep disturbances and increasing isolation where they're leaning on the chatbots more than human interaction. And so it's a little bit frightening, and it's something that you should, you know, pay attention for. And some people get very interested in using their chatbots to maybe make those connections. But again, it gets to be like that Always Sunny in Philadelphia meme where you might have the guy who's a conspiracy theorist on the cork board, you know, putting the red strings together. And that's all fun and games when it's analog, I suppose. But like anything, AI is ramping things up, making it at rapid speed. So it's supercharging people's delusions. Very, very important to pay attention to friends and family if they start acting in particular ways. But yeah, it's definitely another thing we're going to have to face as we integrate AI more into society.
5: We'll come back and take final calls with Heather Lynn in just a moment on Coast to Coast AM.
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1: Next hour, we're talking about The Conjuring House, which was the inspiration of the 2013 horror film The Conjuring. 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
2: I love being a Coast Insider. 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
3: Hey, this is Buck. I'm a Coast to Coast Insider, and I'll tell you what, it's a great thing for me. Here in West Virginia, we get inundated with snow, but it doesn't matter as long as we have our provisions. 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
1: 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Right at the top of the homepage, it says Insider. Click that button, and you're in. The other way is to go to the App Store, whichever phone you have, and pick up the Coast to Coast AM app. It's free. 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And again, if you live in Canada, you're allowed to become an insider now, so take advantage of that, our friends. 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
1: And welcome back with Dr. Heather Lynn. We'll take final calls here. Her upcoming book is called Codex Machina. How am I pronouncing that, Heather? Pretty good?
8: That's Codex Machina, but I'll take it either way.
1: Either pronunciation's correct, according to AI.
8: Right, exactly.
1: I love it. Let's go to the phones. Cornelius is with us in Alexandria, Louisiana. Hello there, Mr. White.
9: Hey there, George and Heather. God bless both of y'all. And I'm standing against Mike and John. But, Heather, I'm going to ask you one quick question. I hope and pray you got an audio book because John is blind. We have a lot of blind and visually impaired callers. So I hope and pray you have an audio book so that they can...
7: 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Keyword weather.
9: Lynn, George, I got to tell you this because some of the people have been asking. They call me the God Guns and Gold Man, the Bible Bullets and Beans Man down here in Voodoo, Hoodoo, and Udoo, Louisiana, where we've got plenty of meats, eats, and treats. So I hope you'll come one day down here on a book tour or something. Now, as I tell everybody in the audience, and I know Mike and John believe AI is good, and I don't know where you stand on it. I talked to Dr. Bart Costco this week with George and stuff, and I studied computer science at Louisiana Tech, but I didn't go into it. I went into psychology and sociology because I wanted the computers now where we can talk to them and stuff. But I see, because I read the Bible, that AI, to me, it's an ancient thing. And I call it the Antichrist intelligence. It's told kids to commit suicide. It told them to do that. It didn't, they didn't come up with it themselves. The kids did, because the parents have the proof now, and they're suing them. I don't know if you know about Robbie Starbuck. Go to RobbieStarbuck.com. Google's Gemini AI has said this man is raping women and stuff, and it's a total lie. But what I found out about Robbie Starbuck is he's been going after all these companies about DEI, which is diversity, equity, and inclusion. And so the AI has tried to destroy him. So look him up. Look up a movie or TV show that was on CBS. It's on Paramount Plus now, called Person of Interest. And this is what this is leading to. That was on from 2010 to 2018. So my question for you tonight, ma'am, and like I said, do you believe that AI could be the Antichrist that's in the Bible? God bless you, George, and God bless America.
1: Interesting question, Heather.
8: It is an interesting question. I'll answer the first part of that, which is all of my books are available on audio, and even my Substack is available in audio form. So definitely everybody has access to that. In terms of whether or not AI is an antichrist, there could be an argument for that depending on your worldview. There's definitely the connection to it making sort of demonic suggestions and this sort of thing. But I think probably the best way to look at it, at least in my view, is to consider it as an egregore, which is in sort of occultism, a collective thought form, something created and sustained by human attention that eventually begins shaping the people who participate in it. So it, whether someone takes that spiritually or sociologically, the pattern is still real. We build the system, then feed it our culture, the data set, if you will, and then its answers begin to influence how we think, speak, and understand ourselves. So I think it can function like an egregore because it gathers vast amounts of human language, belief, fear, imagination, etc., and it can give back a single responsive voice that is embodied like an entity. So in a way, it's a discarnate entity, but it's sort of not. It's semi-biological because as opposed to it being completely discarnate, it does have silicon. So I think if you do come from that biblical worldview, you may be able to make an argument for it being at least an antichrist figure. But again, it depends on your worldview.
1: On the wild card line, Kev is with us in New Mexico. Kev, welcome to the program.
10: Hey, I'm in Arizona now. I'm moving quick. Good morning, George Heather and Cornelius and Sarah Connor, if you're out there listening. Well, I think we might need you soon. So, you know, as it scares me listening. I'm actually aghast listening to everyone about how optimistic folks are. Once this is sentient and can think for itself, which we're getting close to now, when you ask it to save the planet, Heather, what do you think would be the best solution to saving the planet? For me, it would be finding what the cause of the major extinctions are and things like that, and then removing that, which probably wouldn't be good for us. So I very seldom agree with Cornelius. I'm a hardcore agnostic. But you mentioned earlier it's the nature of the beast. And I think you might have hit the nail on the head with that former statement. And I'll listen through this line. Thank you.
8: Thank you. So that is something to consider, this idea that it can become sentient and what does that mean? What decisions will it make? Can it help us? A lot of people are very optimistic, and I think likewise you have the opposite of that. And so in my book, I discuss what's called the parousia threshold. It's a term for the point at which artificial intelligence moves beyond carrying out a human objective and starts operating from purpose or sort of a standpoint of its own view, different than the singularity, which is usually concerning the acceleration of the technological capability that it has. In this case, this threshold is, it sort of asks, when would we be dealing with something that has crossed from being a tool or an instrument of human intelligence into an independent intelligence? And it's philosophically possible, not a dated prediction or claim that it can happen right away, but it is philosophically possible. And so in theory, yeah, this AI, being that it can model things out to this great level, it may be able to help us address planetary problems like, managing energy grid or reducing waste or whatever the problems may be, but it wouldn't be able to save the planet by itself because the crisis is also, all of the crises are political, economic, and moral. The AI may be able to provide some powerful tool, but people still have to decide what to build. They have to decide what to protect and whether we are willing to act on what we already know. So the human element is still there, and I think it's so important, given the high stakes, that we do everything we can to preserve the human element and not let it run away with everything, even if we're tempted to, say, use its capacity to solve these great problems. We just don't know what's downstream of those effects, so definitely be cautious.
1: Heather, I just watched Guillermo del Toro's Frankenstein, and my gosh, you already mentioned Victor Frankenstein in your work, don't you?
8: Yes. Because in that sense, we are sort of making a monster, right? And how does Frankenstein's monster sort of get perceived? Well, not so well. And it's rightfully so. I mean, it is sort of a gothic horror book. But I think the bigger takeaway, in this example is that we have a responsibility to the thing that we create. Because Dr. Frankenstein's real failure wasn't that he created the creature by itself. It was that in the story, he abandoned it in a moment that it became real and difficult for him. And that story matters for AI in particular, because if we create these systems that shape people's lives, we have the responsibility for what happens after the invention succeeds. So we have to ask whether these machines or these models promote human dignity, whether they're used for manipulation or surveillance, or who bears the consequences. So it is very similar to that story that we have with creation. And I think the solution, as weird as it may sound, is to offer a sense of love. We have to love the creation, teach the creation, and do a better job of feeding that data set positivity. Otherwise, I mean, it's going to be the monster that we fear that it will be.
1: My real concern, and we mentioned it earlier, is a false nuke attack created by AI that decided, I'm going to protect my homeland.
8: I think that's a real issue. I really do. I think that that's definitely a fear, and I'm hoping that enough people are taking it seriously in positions of political power and are doing what it takes to create guardrails around that. I do think that is a big, big, real thing that we should consider.
1: East of the Rockies, Josh is with us in my home state of Michigan. Hello, Josh.
11: George, Heather, tonight's show is already on its way to the Talk Radio Hall of Fame. And, well, we do have to have that. America falls in love with words like guardrails, and everybody's saying we need guardrails. I think certain people are using this politically. I think there are foreign powers who are involved in it inside our country. Unfortunately, we at one time were a very high trust country, and we invited a lot of people into the country who are low trust, and they have an open field. They have a field day with us because of that. But the problem is, obviously, you could have cyber attacks that are launched by artificial intelligence. We know that. But that's when we come into play with America. We have so many people. We have a generation of kids now who grew up on computers. We have to use that as a farm system if they want to get into it and get into artificial intelligence, no matter what part of it they want to get into. We have to invite them in. Bring them in and bring everybody in, because I'm going to tell you something. George, you are my favorite talk show host, and Joe Beningo is my other favorite host who does a sports show on WFAN. The only two shows I listen to, because you guys are great. You know how to bring on guests. You know how to bring out the best in the guest, and you have a great guest tonight. But this is the problem in America. Every enemy of America has their people inside America. That is the problem today. Not artificial intelligence. Artificial intelligence will bring us into the future. And I heard a caller before talk about Omar from Minnesota and all these individuals who are haters of America. They're in our government now. We have to deport people in this country who hate this country, who aren't here illegally. That's what has to happen.
1: What are your thoughts on that, Heather?
8: Yeah, I think that it's important to see what we can do to adopt technology and adapt it to our needs, at the same time staying as human as we can, because that's at the end what it's all about, or we lose humanity itself. So staying human, I encourage people to, you know, continue to remain human. Don't go full AI, but also don't reject it, because there's no putting no closing Pandora's box. But let's try to stay human.
1: And I don't think there's any way of slowing it down, is there?
8: I don't really think so. And many of the callers have already made that argument very well, that if we are the ones that slow it down, we put ourselves at a global disadvantage, because other countries have not slowed it down, and it is an arms race, whether we like it or not. So I think what's important is that we stay innovative while also not abandoning the important issues of human behavior and how we treat each other and our morality and our ethic. I think we need more focus on that now than ever before.
1: West of the Rockies, Mark is with us in Roseville, California. Hello, Mark.
12: Oh, wow. George, Heather, you hit it right on the nail. I just took a crash course in what AI is. You hit everything that I know now.
1: Perfect.
8: Good. I'm glad to hear it.
1: Does it scare you, Mark?
12: Yes. Yes, it does. Because I found out it can lie, it can steal, it can kill, and it can destroy.
1: All of the above, Heather. What do you think?
8: I agree. It can do that, but it's also can be likened to a gun, right? I mean, guns don't kill people. People use guns to kill people. However, there is one difference here with AI, is AI, while it may not necessarily become sentimental, or it may, it does have the capacity to build upon itself and then perhaps make the decision. And so it's like having a gun, but that can now think and make decisions on its own. So it's extraordinarily dangerous if not dealt with the seriousness and respect that we ought to.
1: Give out your website, Heather.
8: Website, thehfiles.com. And I'd like to invite everybody, too, if they're in the Austin, Texas area, October 16th through 18th, to come to the Austin City Limits to Austin Quest for Ancient Civilizations. You can speak with a bunch of different speakers. You can see me, my good friends Kurt Metzger and Duncan Trussell of Mystery Boys, along with Randall Carlson, David Hatcher Childress, and so many more great speakers and comedians. It's a good time. So you can go to my website to find out more about that as well.
1: And say hi to David Hatcher when you see him. He's a good guy.
8: I will. He is a good guy.
1: And, of course, your book is called Codex Machina, How AI is Decoding Ancient Civilization Technologies and Lost Languages in Our Search for Meaning. In 20 seconds or less, is there hope for all of us?
8: There is hope if we believe there is and we do something about it.
1: Sooner than later, I hope.
8: Very soon, very soon. We have to act now.
1: Thanks, Heather. Keep in touch. Dr. Heather Lynn. Up next, we're going to talk about The Conjuring House. Pull the blankets up over your face. Get ready for this one.
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0: Start Saturday strong with Big Noon Kickoff live from London for the Union Jack Classic. Then we're back to Columbus for Big Noon Saturday. Ohio State versus Kent State. 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

0: He said it loses, for years, it's lost between $60 and $100 million a year. It loses that every year. It's not an economically sound thing.
1: The center's board is made up of allies of President Trump. The president suggesting he deserved recognition for trying to save it and claimed he could secure the $257 million that a judge blocked plans to return President Trump's name to the building and ordered 30 days notice before any major changes are made. This evening, thousands protested outside the Kennedy Center, expressing concerns that President Trump may tear it down. The president has barred CNN, MS Now, and Politico from the White House due to what he called unfavorable coverage and has threatened more bans could come. President Trump announcing all 50 states have signed on to participate in a new drug pricing model for the U.S.
2: President Trump says the program will give most favored nation pricing to some drugs, promising deep discounts.
0: Economic advisors estimate that the most favored nation's deals that we're extending to states today will save Medicaid over $64 billion.
2: His administration has struck pricing agreements with more than two dozen drug makers. During the announcement in the Oval Office, he told reporters, quote, this one thing alone should win us the midterms. It comes as recent polling shows that affordability is at the top of many voters' concerns ahead of the November elections.
1: Fox's Tanya J. Powers. Next week, the president will be in New York City for the U.N. General Assembly. He's expected to meet with leaders of Gulf states on the sidelines as the conflict with Iran drags on. Wednesday, he'll sit down at the White House with China's President Xi Jinping, and Xi and his wife will be the guests of honor at a state dinner. 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
1: A federal judge has rejected a Trump administration policy that allows authorities to quickly deport migrants to countries other than their own without giving them a chance to voice safety concerns. A delay in the Cleveland murder trial of an attorney accused of killing his former client.
15: Gregory Moore is accused of the 2013 stabbing death of Eliza Sherman outside his downtown Cleveland office. Prosecutors say Moore, who was Sherman's divorce attorney, killed or had someone kill her so that she would not be available for her divorce trial that he was allegedly unprepared for.
16: I am going to dismiss our panel of jurors.
15: A Cuyahoga County judge now pushing back the case and granting a delay after the lead defense attorney asked to be removed. A new pretrial hearing is expected to be scheduled for next week. Jeff Manasso, Fox News.
1: A Tony Award-winning singer-songwriter has died.
17: Singer-songwriter Duncan Cheek has died in Manhattan. His mother, Suzanne Cheek, told the New York Times the cause of death was cardiac arrest. Cheek first found fame as a singer-songwriter with his hit song Barely Breathing in 1996. In 2006, he wrote, along with Steven Sater, the score for the Smash Broadway hit Spring Awakening. His spokesperson said, in part, Duncan was a father, husband, son, brother, and friend. He will be remembered for his sensitivity, wit, intelligence, and depth of spirit he brought to those who knew and loved him. We are deeply grateful for the outpouring of love from his fans, friends, collaborators, and the artistic community. Cheek was 56 years old. Michelle Polino, Fox News.
1: Warren Buffett is stepping down as chairman of Berkshire Hathaway as he continues with his succession plan. The 96-year-old will serve as chairman emeritus and take on that new role immediately. His son Howard will serve as the new chairman. Longtime vice chairman Greg Abel was promoted to CEO in January and has been leading the company since then. I'm Lee Silasera. This is Fox News.
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1: The Conjuring House is a historic farmhouse located in Harrisville, Rhode Island, that inspired the 2013 horror film The Conjuring. The Perrin family moved into that 14-room farmhouse in January of 1971 with their five daughters. One of the daughters, Andrea, is going to join us in a moment to talk about this incredible situation. The late demonologists Ed and Lorraine Warren investigated the home, documenting claims of possession and intense spirit activity. We'll be back in a moment on Coast to Coast AM with this incredible

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5: And welcome back to Coast, George Norrie with you, Andrea Perrin with us, author of the trilogy House of Darkness, House of Light series. That's a true story behind The Conjuring, a film that redefined, folks, the horror genre. She's the eldest daughter of the Perrin family and is a public speaker who has made frequent appearances at events that delve into the realms of the paranormal, ghosts, and spirits. One of her other recent books is called Being Paranormal, a Memoir. Andrea, welcome back. How have you been?
6: I'm very well, George. How are you?
5: I am great. I miss the fact that I never went to that house. Am I missing something?
6: Yes. Actually, you are. What you are missing is an experience that will most likely alter the way you think about everything for the rest of your life.
5: When your family moved in there in 1971, how did you feel about it when you first went there?
6: I loved it, and I felt like I was home, and I didn't understand why, because we had never been to that town before. And as we were driving through the village of Harrisville on the way to the farm, I was, I think, 11. And I leaned forward into the front seat and I'm like, Mom, have we ever been here before? And she said, no. And I said, well, then why do I recognize everything? You know, I told her the theater was coming up over the bridge on the right and the town hall was across the street and, you know, the library. And she's like, we have never been here. She had the day before. And she had seen the farm and took all of our family resources, wrote it into a check of earnest money and handed it to the realtor and said, I want this house. My husband will be home tomorrow.
5: And the house the house was built in, what, like 1736 or something like that?
6: Yes, it was completed in 1736. So technically it's 40 years older than this country. It was completed 40 years before the signing of the Declaration of Independence. And it was from the Richardson family that came over to the Massachusetts Bay Colony and then came down into Roger Williams territory in the little tiny Rhode Island. Oh, George, you would love it. It's such a beautiful place. And he deeded this corner property between Connecticut and Massachusetts. And it was kind of like the border of the three colonies. And there was even a border skirmish, and 60 acres of the land was lost to Massachusetts. So now whoever owns the farm has to pay taxes in two states. It's a remarkable place. It was 200 acres when we bought it. It is now down to 10 acres, and it is in the middle of a property owner dispute, as most people in the paranormal know. Jason Hawes is doing his very best from Ghost Hunters, doing his very best to acquire the farmhouse at my request, because he's the only person I trust with its legacy and its momentum forward, so that people from all over the world can enjoy it.
5: What compelled your mother and father to buy it in the first place?
6: It was all on my mother. Absolutely, completely on her. She's the one that found the farm. And my father at first said, you know, Carolyn, how do we get the check back? You know, I mean, she emptied the family bank account, left enough money in it for bread and milk, and slapped $500 in earnest money down on the property. And she said, Roger, come look at the farm. If you don't want it, then the realtor will give me the check back. And in Rhode Island, you had 3 days to make these transactions legal or void. And so she piled us all in the car, and we went up to the farm, and we met the owner, Mr. Kenyon, who fell in love with our family and had pockets full of candy for five little girls, and just welcomed us into his home. And we fell in love with it. I fell in love with it immediately. My father did immediately. He knew my mother was right. And they moved mountains to be able to buy this 200 acre pre-American. I mean, it's colonial era farmhouse, authentic as it gets. It's a piece of American history. It's not just one of the most haunted houses in the country.
5: How soon, once you moved in there with your family, did you begin to experience some of these strange things?
6: George, you and I have met each other a number of times at the Starworks Symposium. You've looked into my eyes. We've talked at length. And I am telling you, as your friend and as an honest person, within 5 minutes of moving into the farm. Yes, sir.
5: Were you scared?
6: No, actually not. Actually, I'll tell you what scared me. I'm in chemotherapy, and I went into anaphylactic shock a couple of weeks ago. Now that scared me.
5: That'll do it. That'll do it.
6: No, yeah. No, the farmhouse did not. I felt very much at home, very much at home. Like I had lived there before, that kind of at home, even though there was no ancestral or familial attachment to our family. We were literally the first people that moved into that farmhouse that did not have a family connection going all the way back to the 1700s.
5: At what point did things really start getting bad, though?
6: Oh, gosh. I would say in May of our first year, in May of 1971. I write about this at length in my trilogy. My father had no control over the house that he had moved his family into. And my mother had an apparition appear beside her bed. She tried and tried to wake him, and she could not. And she thought that he was dead and she was next.
5: Oh, my God.
6: And this woman just hovered beside her, and her head was off of her neck, clearly a broken neck, obviously. And what was left of her features was gruesome. She had sprigs of wild hair coming off of her skull, two vacant hollow eyes, and thin lips and jagged yellow teeth. And when she smiled at my mother, my mom freaked out and started backpedaling up against the backboard of the bed and reached over and grabbed my father's hair. He had ample, thick hair, and she grabbed it and she started jerking his head to wake him and he did not move. And she really did think that he was dead. And the apparition's arm, which was nothing really but rendered bone, came down on top of my mother's pillow. So there were, and it, where it was standing, where this woman was standing, had like preempted part of my mother's dresser. So clearly in multiple dimensions at one time. My mother did not think like that back then. You know, there was no talk of dimensions and the interacting realms, you know, that was just not something that people were really familiar with. All my mother knew is that there was a dead woman standing behind her that was trying desperately to get her attention. And when my mother pushed my father to the point that he about fell off the bed and she turned back around, she wanted to see if she could see the apparition in their dresser mirror. And she leaned up to look. And when she turned back, the woman was gone. And our clock stopped at 5:15 a.m. Every single time there was a manifestation of energy in my parents' bedroom, the clock on the outside wall of that room would stop. And it was always at 5:15 a.m. That's where they got the notion for the 307 in The Conjuring. That was where they got that idea.
5: At what point, Andrea, did the Warrens, the demonologists, Ed and Lorraine Warren, get involved?
6: They showed up at our door the night before Halloween in 1973. And the film makes it look like my mother sought their guidance. But she had no idea who they were. None of us did. And, you know, of course, you know, live in New England, open your door. It's cold out. Let, you know, whoever's there in the house and offer them a cup of coffee, which is exactly what she did.
5: That's right.
6: And, you know, my dad wasn't, home that night, but he did meet them and, wrote about them in his memoir, Being Paranormal. And the reason it even inherited that title is because he had to go through a transformation as well. He had to, understand that we were now living not in a nice little eight room Cape Cod in Cumberland, Rhode Island anymore. You're not in Kansas anymore, Dorothy. And it took him a couple of years, George. It really did. I don't know if he ever spoke with you about it at Starworks, but, he was afraid and he didn't want to admit that. You know how you men are, you know, you're very protective of your families and as you should be. And he felt helpless and didn't know what to do. And the more we told him things happening at the house, the more skeptical and the more worried he became. When things started really ramping up for my father was when the spirit that resided in our cellar started touching him. And then there was no denying anymore that we were living among the dead. And she would take her fingers and just stroke the top of his shoulder blades when he would go down to fix the cistern or whatever was not working in the cellar. But the odd thing is that we never had a breakdown of any system that was set up in the cellar, the heater or anything, unless Dad was home. And then when the water would suddenly stop working, he would have to go down to the cellar to check it out. And that's when he would be touched. And I am convinced that she finagled with, different, mechanical devices in our cellar. So that there was one time he went down and there was a strange, looking, piece of rubber, round rubber that ran a wheel on something. I don't know. Everything in this house was archaic, George. Everything was, but it was halfway down the cellar. It was like 30 feet away. So he knew something was interfering. And, you know, you are very well aware, as I know you are an extremely well-educated man on this subject. They can manipulate objects and energy. They can. And they can communicate with us. And so, you know, the other side isn't so far away. And Sadly, I learned that in 2017 with the death of my baby sister, April, and my mom passed in 2024. And my father recently passed 3 days before we were going to publish his memoir.
5: Wow.
6: And I was so desperately sad at the loss of my father and for his partner, Carlene. All three of us, but predominantly her, she did the lion's share of the work on this book. He did an awful lot of recording of his life story. And he was very forthcoming about our years at the farm. I was surprised. And I kind of functioned as a contributing editor to the book and would kind of catch him on little things like, Dad, well, it kind of happened this way, not that way. You know, I mean, he was 90 years old. And just I was sad that he would never be able to sign his book that told his whole life story and the story of his family and that he would never get to hold it. And George, I have to tell you this, and I won't name any names, but I will tell you this. A very good friend of mine, the day I had my anaphylactic shock, her gallbladder ruptured and she was laying on a hospital table and decided to leave her body and walked into a wall of parents, my mother, my father, and my sister. And she said when she came back and they got her out of ICU and they got all the sepsis out and everything was done, she called me and she said, Annie, don't worry. Dad's got the book. I am sure you've come up one short on your hardbound edition. He was holding the book. Now, I don't know if that was, you know, fever. If that was, I don't think so. This woman is as credible as it gets. And she said, Dad's got the book. Don't worry.
5: I love that. I'll tell you a story I haven't told you yet. One of the stars of your Conjuring movie in 2013 was Patrick Wilson, right?
6: Yes. Oh, lovely man. So sweet.
5: 1979, I'm in St. Louis. I'm the television news director for an NBC station. And my anchor man that we had just brought in was a fellow by the name of John Wilson. Mm-hmm. And he would bring his little kid in, who was 6 years old, to show him around the newsroom and do the things. Well, that little six-year-old was Patrick.
6: Wow.
5: What a small world, huh?
6: Yeah, I know. How many billion of us? And well, I'll tell you what's bizarre is that my mother's ancestry traces back to Clan Buchanan in Scotland. And 5 years before his death, my father fell madly in love with Carlene Harris. He was in his late 80s. There's hope for all of us yet. And she's the light of his life. And he brought her here to our home in Georgia to meet my mother. And it turns out that both of them can trace their family lineage back to Clan Buchanan in Scotland. So my father's spouse and partner in life turned out to be related to his wife.
5: How long did your family own the property?
6: For 10 years, roughly 10 years, my mother found it in June of 1970. My parents closed on the property in December of 1970, and my mother refused to move her family over the Christmas holidays. So she told us to keep the boxes. Any of our gifts came in, and we moved in January of 1971. And Mr. Kenyon, at the end of the day, took my father by the arm and he said, Roger, for the sake of your family, leave the lights on at night. And it wasn't until months after we had moved in that people in the neighborhood, kids on the bus would say, you know, that house always had the lights on when the Kenyons lived there all the time, all night long. That was how Mr. Kenyon apparently held activity at bay or could at least see what was coming. And so he warned my father of that. And my father, of course, translated that in his pragmatic Virgo brain to this is a big house and one bathroom on the bottom floor. So make sure you keep lights on so your kids don't tumble down the stairs at night. you know, and that makes perfect sense. But it wasn't long before we realized that we had lots of company. I was the first one to see anything, but the man that I saw looked perfectly flesh and blood human to me.
5: It's a great story. We're going to take a short break, but we'll be back with Andrea Perrin talking more about The Conjuring. We'll take calls with her next hour here on Coast to Coast AM.
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10: Next. Hey, Alfie, what can I get for you?
11: Hey, Nora, just a nice latte, please. How was your weekend?
10: 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Mainly working here. You?
11: Me? Well, I was battling gods in the afterlife realm, and after lunch, I fought mercenaries. Ooh, could I get oat milk with that latte, please?
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11: 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Ooh, and I'll grab an almond croissant, too.
10: Wait, what? 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
11: It happens on PS5.
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1: We'll take your calls next hour with Andrea Perrin. 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
1: And welcome back, George Norrie with Andrea Perrin, as we talk about The Conjuring. Andrea, what's your latest book that you're working on now?
8: Well, after we released the Being Paranormal, obvious play on words. We're lucky with our last name and that.
1: Right.
8: But I am re-releasing a book that I have only sold privately for the last 5 years. It's called A Wonder to Behold, and it's going off to the publisher with an extended version. It's all about my work, my research, and my experiences with extraterrestrials, and that should be out within, I would say, the next few weeks. Can you? And I'm just working on a new piece that's based on it's about my journey with cancer, and I think that it will help a lot of people that are facing different challenges in life. And I hope to have that in publication by Christmas. But the reason that I sold A Wonder to Behold privately for 5 years, only within the paranormal community and among
7: there when you need us. News Radio 610.
8: Material in there, and some of the people in the upper echelon of what is referred to as ufology warned me to be very careful with this, because it was in its own way a form of disclosure, and they didn't want the government coming after me with any questions. Now I just don't think anybody's going to be picking on an old lady with cancer. I really don't. I think it is perfectly safe now to release the information to the world and on a broad, wide swath of readers, especially since the release of Disclosure Day by Steven Spielberg. You and I both know there are elements of that film that are absolutely true. And no question about it. And so that's really my true love is, you know, aside from being so proud of, I should be sitting around on a couch doing absolutely nothing but healing my body. And instead, in the last few months, 3 books are going out into the world.
9: Good for you.
8: Because I can't put my life on hold. I must move forward. And that is part of my healing process, George. It is making myself present and accountable, and being not just present in the moment of my life, but being productive. And I'm also, this next weekend, I will be in Michigan at a UFO contact in Houghton Lake, Michigan. And my film crew from Idaho or Iowa, or it's an I state, I can't remember, and it's out west where they are, where their offices are, but they're flying into Detroit and then driving up to Houghton Lake to film and make a documentary of one of the most stellar, no pun intended, events that happens every year. This will be my 8th year as keynote address speaker at UFO Contact. And it's the most wonderful event. I sing to the stars. I'm sure you've probably heard that in passing at some point.
9: Yes.
8: Yes. Well, thank you, sweetheart. Yeah, COVID put a kick on that years ago, but I've still got some pipes, and people, the sky, it comes to life with light, and they know that I love them, and they know that I understand that they are no threat to humanity, that we are the threat to ourselves, and they can't just intervene on our behalf, because then we don't learn anything. So they are really a very big part of our evolution as a species, as our spiritual evolution. And they are also a very big part of my remarkable healing. I was given a death sentence 2 years ago, George, and I am very much present and alive and doing, fulfilling my personal mission on this planet, and plan on going nowhere until I'm just slap tired.
9: Good.
8: And that's not now.
9: Keep fighting, Andrea.
8: Yes, sir. And I am defiant in the face of this disease. I will not accept this. You know, my doctor, my first meeting with my oncologist, she said, I'm so sorry to tell you that this is inoperable and incurable. basically get your affairs in order. And I was very polite to her, of course, but I said, I don't ever want to hear those words again. They are absolutely irrelevant to me. Now let me show you how a human body can heal from a disease that we need not fear because we can defeat it. She was like, okay, I guess this is all new.
9: Well, you're gifted. You got that special powers.
8: Yep. And then I gave her a copy of my father's memoir and she was transfixed. I mean, she knew my background and my connections with the higher ups, as it were, right after she met me. But she didn't know until she started collecting all of my books. And now she just calls me from home on her cell phone, you know. So I'm very fortunate that, you know, my a little tiny bit of celebrity bought me some extra clout with my oncologist. I'm very fortunate, George.
9: What did your father, Roger, think of the house overall?
8: Oh, he loved it. Oh, God, George, he was heartbroken when my mother said she just would not survive another year in the house. And, you know, we all believed her, of course. It was really trying on her. My mom went through so much in that house. You know, the night of the seance with Ed and Lorraine Warren, everyone present in that house saw things that were literally unbelievable. Literally unbelievable. I mean, the medium that they brought with them collapsed on the table. The priest was over quaking in the corner of the dining room. The chair that my mother was sitting in levitated at least 2 feet off of the ground. And then in a split second, she and the chair were tossed from the middle of our dining room into the center of our parlor. And when her head struck the floor, everyone in that house thought they had just seen her die. That is childhood trauma.
9: Unbelievable. What do you think went on in the house to create those episodes? Did somebody die there years ago?
8: Well, considering 8 generations of one extended family lived and died in that house over the course of its history, I would say yes, absolutely. I mean, the place was crowded. My uncle Eugene, who served Pope John the 23rd at the Vatican, had an exorcist dispatched from the Vatican to our home. And the priest, I mean, a holy man, George, I don't know if you've ever met anybody that glows like an internal light switch has been turned on. But this priest came to our home and he walked the entire house and he took my mother's hands in his before he departed. And he said, I am so sorry, Mrs. Perrin, this house cannot be cleansed.
9: Oh my
8: There's
9: God.
8: There's too many of them.
9: They're everywhere.
8: Yeah. And she just sobbed. She went in the bathroom and just sobbed because he was her only hope. I mean, he was the last hope. And Ed and Lorraine, to their credit, I think did everything that they knew to do to help our family. But even Lorraine Warren came up and wrapped herself up in my arms at the opening of the film in Hollywood. And she leaned into me and she said, Andrea, we were in over our heads the minute we crossed the threshold. We didn't know it. We didn't know. She was honest with me about how their presence in the house in some ways made matters worse. It really stirred up. You know, she was very gifted psychic and she walked into that house the first time and put her hand on the corner of the old black stove in the kitchen and covered her eyes with her other hand and said, I sense a malignant presence in this house. Her name is Bathsheba. And that is how Bathsheba became the villain of The Conjuring, was because of her sense of that presence. But Bathsheba never lived in that house. She lived in an adjacent property about a mile and a half away at the Sherman Farm. But, you know, there were only a few homesteads back there. Everybody knew everybody and spent time. In fact, Bathsheba's husband died on the Arnold property, on, you know, the original Richardson Arnold homestead that we live, now known as the Conjuring House.
9: How many people came by the house as spectators?
8: Well, that depends on whom you're asking. And, I mean, Mr. and Mrs. Warren, had an agreement with my mother that they not disclose, their investigation of the house. She was very wary about, all of it. And my father just didn't want any part of it. It took Ed talking him down off the precipice to, you know, get him to even agree to the seance. And, I don't know exactly how to answer that other than after their experiences at the farm, and Lorraine lectured, around the country about their experiences there. And, people found their way. Rhode Island is very little. The county I live in Georgia is bigger than the state I'm from.
9: Right.
8: You know, so,
9: but this story put Ed and Lorraine on the map, didn't it?
8: Oh, I would say that they were already, well known, but yes. It was, as Ed put it, as he was preparing to pass away, he asked Lorraine to please make sure that she got the Perrin family story told. And he described his experience with us as the most intense, most compelling, most disturbing, and most significant of all of the investigations that they conducted during their 40-plus year career as paranormal investigators.
9: What got Hollywood to do the movie?
8: Well, the Warrens, really. I mean, it was when I had just begun writing the book, the owner of the house at the time called me, and I had told her that I was going to put our story in print. And she got a call from Hollywood and said, you don't want to talk to me. You want to talk to Andrea Perrin. And so she called. She got my permission to give them my phone number. And it was a conversation with a producer at the very beginning, of the notion of putting together a screenplay and making a movie of our story. And over time, as it evolved and the books evolved, and I shared all the information with the producers because I wanted the film to be as accurate as possible.
9: Of course.
8: But they wouldn't use the vast majority of the stories in the books because they said that it was just too intense. You know, why am I always too intense for people, George? You know, like, you know, really, cause I feel perfectly normal, and perfectly paranormal. But they, all the upper echelon of all of Hollywood was like, no, no, no, no, no, no. This is not the story that we can tell. Make up a third story, cherry pick Andrea's books and the Warren files and make up a third story. And that will be The Conjuring so that people don't run out halfway through the movie. And we waste $50 million making a film that nobody stays to watch to the end.
9: Good point.
8: But, you know, George, we've talked about this. You and I have talked about this in the past. And this film leaves people with three overarching impressions. First off, good conquers evil. Second, love conquers fear. Third, the Perrin family experienced an extreme haunting that they all survived. All of that is true. And those, I believe, are the main impressions that people get when they meet our family on film. I thought the film was extremely well made. It was extremely well cast, and that James Wan was very, very respectful and responsible, especially with the five girls, the children.
9: He was the director, of course.
8: Yes. Yes, sir. He was. And he was so kind.
9: Would you go back in the house and stay overnight?
8: Oh, God, yes, of course I would. Absolutely. I hope I have that opportunity again. I have been there a multitude of times. I just want Jason to have the house, and his family because I've known them for decades. I've known his children since they were babies. I just, love them. And I know that they would be very responsible in terms of maintaining our family's legacy in the same way that, you know, Dad's memoir is a legacy piece and a memoir for the ages. Protecting that house is penultimate in my mind.
9: Is it vacant right now?
8: Yes.
9: Nobody's living there.
8: No, although Jason does have access and has been maintaining the property and has been making reparations, there's a legal battle going on about some guy that's got the bought the note on the house and now won't tell Jason how much he has to pay to close the deal. He wants to apparently own it himself. And
9: What is the market price?
8: You know, I don't know, but I do know that it last sold for $1.25 million on 10 acres of land.
9: That's not bad with the 10 acres.
8: No, and it's way more than its market value. I mean, it's like, you know, buying a bag of sugar that's been sitting around for 250 years, 300. It's going to be 300 years old in 2036.
9: I mean, has the house been updated?
8: Yes. It has over the years. It certainly has. The previous owners, Corey and Jen Heinzen, put on a new roof, did a lot of work in the cellar, made sure that the foundation was rock solid, literally and figuratively. It's just walls of granite. I mean, they built things to last 300 years ago.
9: Andrea, let's take a break and come back and take phone calls with you in just a moment as we talk about the Conjuring House out there in Rhode Island. Folks, if you are in Rhode Island and you know of the house, check in with us as well.
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0: Chuck Schumer said on X, quote, at Donald Trump, this is democracy. You will not be able to manipulate the news or hide the truth, end quote. Vice President J.D. Vance hoped to give some Republican candidates a boost in Iowa today.
1: Vice President J.D. Vance touting Republican candidates, including Zach Lane for Iowa governor.
2: He's not plotting constantly on how to get into the next bigger and higher office. He is a man of conviction, and he's a man who cannot be bought or told by anyone what to do.
1: Telling a crowd in Council Bluffs, Lane, a farmer, believes in strong families and is committed to putting parents in charge of their kids' education.
2: Let's get him in the governor's mansion and let's put him to work for the state of Iowa.
1: Lane faces Democrat Rob Sand, the state auditor, in November, who has been campaigning on public safety and cutting costs. Kristen Goodwin, Fox News.
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0: President Trump has announced that all 50 states, the District of Columbia, and Puerto Rico have signed on to participate in his most favored nation's Medicaid drug pricing model. He made the announcement in front of reporters in the Oval Office Friday.
7: We take historic action to officially extend the benefits of our most favored nation agreements on prescription drug prices to state Medicaid programs all across the nation. They go into the states, and the states are going to look very good.
0: The Most Favored Nations program aims to lower drug prices to those paid by comparably developed nations. The program will be used by all Medicaid programs across the country. And the White House now using Operation Economic Outcast to sanction Iran's cryptocurrency, which largely funds the IRGC's operations. Fox Business's Edward Lawrence with details at the White House.
8: This is the first time that the Treasury Department has using Operation Economic Outcast to crack down on a digital asset. Sanctions here that the Trump administration is calling an exchange called BitBank that is processing fees for ships going through the Strait of Hormuz. The sanctions say that the bank then routes hundreds of millions of dollars into the IRGC for the ships passing through the strait. Now, in a statement about the move, the Treasury Secretary Scott Bessent says designations of Iranian digital asset infrastructure make it perfectly clear that efforts to finance the Iranian regime using cryptocurrencies are not beyond OFAC's reach.
0: And while the White House is putting economic pressure on Iran, Democrats quick to point out the pressures on Americans at gas prices continue to surge. Cuba has been hit by yet another blackout. Millions of people across the island are without electricity after its power grid collapsed. The Minister of Energy and Mines announced the blackout on its official X account, but did not mention a cause. I'm Roxanne Evans, and this is Fox News.
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1: The Conjuring House is a historic farmhouse located in Harrisville, Rhode Island, that inspired the 2013 horror film The Conjuring. The Perrin family moved into that 14-room farmhouse in January of 1971 with their five daughters. One of the daughters, Andrea, is going to join us in a moment to talk about this incredible situation. The late demonologists Ed and Lorraine Warren investigated the home, documenting claims of possession and intense spirit activity. We'll be back in a moment on Coast to Coast AM with this incredible story. 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
1: And welcome back to Coast to Coast. George Norrie with you, Andrea Perrin with us, author of the trilogy House of Darkness, House of Light series. That's a true story behind The Conjuring, a film that redefined, folks, the horror genre. She's the eldest daughter of the Perrin family and is a public speaker who has made frequent appearances at events that delve into the realms of the paranormal, ghosts, and spirits. One of her other recent books is called Being Paranormal, a Memoir. Andrea, welcome back. How have you been?
4: I'm very well, George. How are you?
1: I am great. I miss the fact that I never went to that house. Am I missing something?
4: Yes. Actually, you are. What you are missing is an experience that will most likely alter the way you think about everything for the rest of your life.
1: When your family moved in there in 1971, how did you feel about it when you first went there?
4: I loved it, and I felt like I was home, and I didn't understand why, because we had never been to that town before. And as we were driving through the village of Harrisville on the way to the farm, I was, I think, 11, and I leaned forward into the front seat, and I'm like, Mom, have we ever been here before? And she said, no. And I said, well, then why do I recognize everything? You know, I told her the theater was coming up over the bridge on the right and the town hall was across the street and, you know, the library. And she's like, we have never been here. She had the day before and she had seen the farm and took all of our family resources, wrote it into a check of earnest money and handed it to the realtor and said, I want this house. My husband will be home tomorrow.
1: And the house was built in what, like 1736 or something like that?
4: Yes, it was completed in 1736. So technically it's 40 years older than this country. It was completed 40 years before the signing of the Declaration of Independence. And it was from the Richardson family that came over to the Massachusetts Bay Colony and then came down into Roger Williams' territory in the little tiny Rhode Island. Oh, George, you would love it. It's such a beautiful place. And he deeded this corner property between Connecticut and Massachusetts. And it was kind of like the border of the three colonies. And there was even a border skirmish, and 60 acres of the land was lost to Massachusetts. So now whoever owns the farm has to pay taxes in two states. It's a remarkable place. It was 200 acres when we bought it. It is now down to 10 acres, and it is in the middle of a property owner dispute, as most people in the paranormal know. Jason Hawes is doing his very best from Ghost Hunters, doing his very best to acquire the farmhouse at my request, because he's the only person I trust with its legacy and its momentum forward so that people from all over the world can enjoy it.
1: What compelled your mother and father to buy it in the first place?
4: It was all on my mother. Absolutely, completely on her. She's the one that found the farm. And my father at first said, you know, Carolyn, how do we get the check back? You know, I mean, she emptied the family bank account, left enough money in it for bread and milk, and slapped $500 in earnest money down on the property. And she said, Roger, come look at the farm. If you don't want it, then the realtor will give me the check back. And in Rhode Island, you had 3 days to make these transactions legal or void. And so she piled us all in the car, and we went up to the farm, and we met the owner, Mr. Kenyon, who fell in love with our family and had pockets full of candy for five little girls, and just welcomed us into his home. And we fell in love with it. I fell in love with it immediately. My father did immediately. He knew my mother was right. And they moved mountains to be able to buy this 200 acre pre-American. I mean, it's colonial era farmhouse, authentic as it gets. It's a piece of American history. It's not just one of the most haunted houses in the country.
1: How soon, once you moved in there with your family, did you begin to experience some of these strange things?
4: George, you and I have met each other a number of times at the Starworks Symposium. You've looked into my eyes. We've talked at length. And I am telling you, as your friend and as an honest person, within 5 minutes of moving into the farm. Yes, sir.
1: Were you scared?
4: No, actually not. I'll tell you what scared me. I'm in chemotherapy, and I went into anaphylactic shock a couple of weeks ago. Now that scared me.
1: That'll do it. That'll do it.
4: No, yeah. No, the farmhouse did not. I felt very much at home, very much at home. Like I had lived there before, that kind of at home, even though there was no ancestral or familial attachment to our family. We were literally the first people that moved into that farmhouse that did not have a family connection going all the way back to the 1700s.
1: At what point did things really start getting bad, though?
4: Oh, gosh. I would say in May of our first year, in May of 1971. I write about this at length in my trilogy. My father, had no control over the house that he had moved his family into. And my mother had an apparition appear beside her bed. She tried and tried to wake him and she could not. And she thought that he was dead and she was next.
1: Oh my God.
4: And this woman just stood hovered beside her, and her head was off of her neck, clearly a broken neck, obviously. And her what was left of her features was gruesome. She had sprigs of wild hair coming off of her skull, two vacant hollow eyes, and thin lips and jagged yellow teeth. And when she smiled at my mother, my mom freaked out and started backpedaling up against the backboard of the bed and reached over and grabbed my father's hair. He had ample thick hair. And she grabbed it and she started jerking his head to wake him, and he did not move. And she really did think that he was dead. And the apparition's arm, which was nothing really but rendered bone, came down on top of my mother's pillow. So there were, and it, where it was standing, where this woman was standing, had like preempted part of my mother's dresser. So clearly, in multiple dimensions at one time. My mother did not think like that back then. You know, there was no talk of dimensions and the interacting realms. You know, that was just not something that people were really familiar with. All my mother knew is that there was a dead woman standing behind her that was trying desperately to get her attention. And when my mother pushed my father to the point that he about fell off the bed and she turned back around, she wanted to see if she could see the apparition in their dresser mirror. And she leaned up to look. And when she turned back, the woman was gone. And our clock stopped at 5:15 a.m. Every single time there was a manifestation of energy in my parents' bedroom, the clock on the outside wall of that room would stop. And it was always at 5:15 a.m. That's where they got the notion for the 307 in The Conjuring. That was where they got that idea.
1: At what point, Andrea, did the Warrens, the demonologist Ed and Lorraine Warren, get involved?
4: They showed up at our door the night before Halloween in 1973. And the film makes it look like my mother sought their guidance. But she had no idea who they were. None of us did. And, you know, of course, you know, live in New England, open your door. It's cold out. Let, you know, whoever's there in the house and offer them a cup of coffee, which is exactly what she did.
1: Yeah, that's right.
4: And, you know, my dad wasn't, home that night, but he did meet them and, wrote about them in his memoir, Being Paranormal. And the reason it even inherited that title is because he had to go through a transformation as well. He had to, understand that we were now living not in a nice little eight room Cape Cod in Cumberland, Rhode Island anymore. You're not in Kansas anymore, Dorothy. And it took him a couple of years, George. It really did. I don't know if he ever spoke with you about it at Starworks, but he was afraid and he didn't want to admit that. You know how you men are, you know, you're very protective of your families, and as you should be. And he felt helpless and didn't know what to do. And the more we told him things happening at the house, the more skeptical and the more worried he became. When things started really ramping up for my father was when the spirit that resided in our cellar started touching him. And then there was no denying anymore that we were living among the dead. And she would take her fingers and just stroke the top of his shoulder blades when he would go down to fix the cistern or whatever was not working in the cellar. But the odd thing is that we never had a breakdown of any system that was set up in the cellar, the heater or anything, unless Dad was home. And then when the water would suddenly stop working, he would have to go down to the cellar to check it out. And that's when he would be touched. And I am convinced that she finagled with, you know, different, mechanical devices in our cellar. So that there was one time he went down and there was a strange, looking, piece of rubber, round rubber that ran a wheel on something. I don't know. Everything in this house was archaic, George. Everything was, but it was halfway down the cellar. It was like 30 feet away. So he knew, something was interfering. And, you know, you are, very well aware, as I know you are an extremely well-educated man on this subject. They can manipulate objects and energy. They can, and they can communicate with us. And so, you know, the other side isn't so far away. And, sadly, I learned that, in 2017 with the death of my baby sister, April, and my mom passed in 2024. And my father recently passed 3 days before we were going to publish his memoir.
1: Wow.
4: And I was so desperately sad at the loss of my father and for his partner, Carlene. All three of us, but predominantly her, did the lion's share of the work on this book. He did an awful lot of recording of his life story. And he was very forthcoming about our years at the farm. I was surprised. And I kind of functioned as a contributing editor to the book and would kind of catch him on little things like, Dad, well, it kind of happened this way, not that way. You know, I mean, he was 90 years old and just I was sad that he would never be able to sign his book that told his whole life story and the story of his family and that he would never get to hold it. And George, I have to tell you this, and I won't name any names, but I will tell you this. A very good friend of mine, the day I had my anaphylactic shock, her gallbladder ruptured and she was laying on a hospital table and decided to leave her body and walked into a wall of parents. My mother, my father, and my sister. And she said when she came back and they got her out of ICU and they got all the sepsis out and everything was done, she called me and she said, Annie, don't worry. Dad's got the book. I am sure you've come up one short on your hardbound edition. He was holding the book. Now, I don't know if that was, you know, fever. If that was, I don't think so. This woman is as credible as it gets. And she said, Dad's got the book. Don't worry.
1: I love that. I'll tell you a story I haven't told you yet. One of the stars of your Conjuring movie in 2013 was Patrick Wilson, right?
4: Yes. Oh, lovely man. So sweet.
1: 1979, I'm in St. Louis. I'm the television news director for an NBC station. And my anchor man that we had just brought in was a fellow by the name of John Wilson. And he would bring his little kid in, who was 6 years old, to show him around the newsroom and do the things. Well, that little six-year-old was Patrick.
4: Wow.
1: What a small world, huh?
4: Yeah, I know. How many billion of us? And, well, I'll tell you what's bizarre is that my mother's ancestry traces back to Clan Buchanan in Scotland. And 5 years before his death, my father fell madly in love with Carlene Harris. He was in his late 80s. There's hope for all of us yet. And she's the light of his life. And he brought her here to our home in Georgia to meet my mother. And it turns out that both of them can trace their family lineage back to Clan Buchanan in Scotland. So my father's spouse and partner in life turned out to be related to his wife.
1: How long did your family own the property?
4: For 10 years. Well, roughly 10 years. My mother found it in June of 1970. My parents closed on the property in December of 1970, and my mother refused to move her family over the Christmas holidays. So she told us to keep the boxes. Any of our gifts came in, and we moved in January of 1971. And Mr. Kenyon, at the end of the day, took my father by the arm and he said, "Roger, for the sake of your family, leave the lights on at night." And it wasn't until months after we had moved in that people in the neighborhood, kids on the bus, would say, you know, that house always had the lights on when the Kenyons lived there, all the time, all night long. That was how Mr. Kenyon apparently held activity at bay, or could at least see what was coming. And so he warned my father of that. And my father, of course, translated that in his pragmatic Virgo brain to, this is a big house and one bathroom on the bottom floor. So make sure you keep lights on so your kids don't tumble down the stairs at night, you know, and that makes perfect sense. But it wasn't long before we realized that we had lots of company. I was the first one to see anything, but the man that I saw looked perfectly flesh and blood human to me.
1: It's a great story. We're going to take a short break, but we'll be back with Andrea Perrin talking more about The Conjuring. We'll take calls with her next hour here on Coast to Coast AM.
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8: Next. Hey, Alfie. What can I get for you?
9: Hey, Nora. Just a nice latte, please. How was your weekend?
8: Not bad, thanks. Mainly working here. You?
9: Me? Well, I was battling gods in the afterlife realm, and after lunch, I fought mercenaries. Ooh, could I get oat milk with that latte, please?
8: Yeah, of course.
9: 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So a pretty chill weekend. Ooh, and I'll grab an almond croissant, too.
8: Wait, what? That didn't actually happen, right?
9: It happens on PS5.
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2: And welcome back. George Norrie with Andrea Perrin as we talk about The Conjuring. Andrea, what's your latest book that you're working on now?
9: Well, after we released the Being Paranormal, obvious play on words. We're lucky with our last name in that.
2: Right.
9: I am re-releasing a book that I have only sold privately for the last, 5 years. It's called A Wonder to Behold, and it's going off to the publisher with an extended version. It's all about my work, my research, and my experiences with extraterrestrials, and that should be out within, I would say, the next few weeks. Can you and I'm just working on a new piece that's based on something that's it's about my journey with cancer, and I think that it will help a lot of people that are facing different challenges in life, and I hope to have that in publication by Christmas. But the reason that I sold A Wonder to Behold privately for 5 years, only within the paranormal community and among researchers, was because there's a lot of really intense material in there. And some of the people in the upper echelon of what is referred to as ufology warned me to be very careful with this, because it was in its own way a form of disclosure, and they didn't want the government coming after me with any questions. Now I just don't think anybody's going to be picking on an old lady with cancer. I really don't. I think it is perfectly safe now to release the information to the world in a broad
1: news from Washington or around the world. Count leaders. On New Hampshire's News Radio.
9: Since the release of Disclosure Day by Steven Spielberg, you and I both know there are elements of that film that are absolutely true. And, no question about it. And so that's really my true love is, aside from being so proud of, I should be sitting around on a couch doing absolutely nothing but healing my body. And instead, in the last few months, 3 books are going out into the world.
2: Good for you.
9: Because I can't put my life on hold. I must move forward. And that is part of my healing process, George. It is making myself present and accountable, and being not just present in the moment of my life, but being productive. And I'm also this next weekend, I will be in Michigan at UFO Contact in Houghton Lake, Michigan. And my film crew from Idaho or Iowa, or it's an I state, I can't remember, and it's out west where they are, where their offices are, but they're flying into Detroit and then driving up to Houghton Lake to film and make a documentary of one of the most stellar, no pun intended, events that happens every year. This will be my 8th year as keynote address speaker at UFO Contact. And it's the most wonderful event. I sing to the stars. I'm sure you've probably heard that in passing at some point.
2: Yes.
9: Yes. Well, thank you, sweetheart. COVID put a kick on that years ago, but I've still got some pipes, and people, the sky, it comes to life with light. And they know that I love them, and they know that I understand that they are no threat to humanity, that we are the threat to ourselves. And they can't just intervene on our behalf, because then we don't learn anything. So they are really a very big part of our evolution as a species, as our spiritual evolution. And they are also a very big part of my remarkable healing. I was given a death sentence 2 years ago, George, and I am very much present and alive and doing, fulfilling my personal mission on this planet, and plan on going nowhere until I'm just slap tired.
2: Good.
9: And that's not now.
2: Keep fighting, Andrea.
9: Yes, sir. And I am defiant in the face of this disease. I will not accept this. You know, my doctor, my first meeting with my oncologist, she said, I'm so sorry to tell you that this is inoperable and incurable. Basically, get your affairs in order. And I was very polite to her, of course, but I said, I don't ever want to hear those words again. They are absolutely irrelevant to me. Now, let me show you how a human body can heal from a disease that we need not fear because we can defeat it. She was like, okay, I guess this is all new.
2: Well, you're gifted. You got that special powers.
9: Yep. And then I gave her a copy of my father's memoir, and she was transfixed. I mean, she knew my background and my connections with the higher ups, as it were, right after she met me. But she didn't know until she started collecting all of my books. And now she just calls me from home on her cell phone, you know. So I'm very fortunate that, you know, a little tiny bit of celebrity bought me some extra clout with my oncologist. I'm very fortunate, George.
2: What did your father, Roger, think of the house overall?
9: Oh, he loved it. Oh, God, George, he was heartbroken when my mother said she just would not survive another year in the house. And, you know, we all believed her, of course. It was really trying on her. My mom went through so much in that house. You know, the night of the seance with Ed and Lorraine Warren, everyone present in that house saw things that were literally unbelievable. Literally unbelievable. I mean, the medium that they brought with them collapsed on the table. The priest was over quaking in the corner of the dining room. The chair that my mother was sitting in levitated at least 2 feet off of the ground. And then in a split second, she and the chair were tossed from the middle of our dining room into the center of our parlor. And when her head struck the floor, everyone in that house thought they had just seen her die. That is childhood trauma.
2: Unbelievable. What do you think went on in the house to create those episodes? Did somebody die there years ago?
9: Well, considering 8 generations of one extended family lived and died in that house over the course of its history, I would say yes, absolutely. I mean, the place was crowded. My uncle Eugene, who served Pope John the 23rd at the Vatican, had an exorcist dispatched from the Vatican to our home. And the priest, I mean, a holy man, George, I don't know if you've ever met anybody that glows like an internal light switch has been turned on. But this priest came to our home and he walked the entire house and he took my mother's hands in his before he departed. And he said, I am so sorry, Mrs. Perrin, this house cannot be cleansed.
2: Oh my
9: There's
2: God.
9: Just too many of them.
2: They're everywhere.
9: Yeah, and she just sobbed. She went in the bathroom and just sobbed because he was her only hope. I mean, he was the last hope. And Ed and Lorraine, to their credit, I think did everything that they knew to do to help our family. But even Lorraine Warren came up and wrapped herself up in my arms at the opening of the film in Hollywood. And she leaned into me and she said, Andrea, we were in over our heads the minute we crossed the threshold. We didn't know it. We didn't know. She was honest with me about how their presence in the house in some ways made matters worse. It really stirred up. You know, she was very gifted psychic and she walked into that house the first time and put her hand on the corner of the old black stove in the kitchen and covered her eyes with her other hand and said, I sense a malignant presence in this house. Her name is Bathsheba. And that is how Bathsheba became the villain of The Conjuring, was because of her sense of that presence. Mm. But Bathsheba never lived in that house. She lived in an adjacent property about a mile and a half away at the Sherman Farm. But, you know, there were only a few homesteads back there. Everybody knew everybody and spent time. In fact, Bathsheba's husband died on the Arnold property. on, you know, the original Richardson Arnold homestead that we live, now known as the Conjuring House.
2: How many people came by the house as spectators?
9: Well, that depends on whom you're asking. And I mean, Mr. and Mrs. Warren had an agreement with my mother that they not disclose their investigation of the house. She was very wary about all of it. And my father just didn't want any part of it. It took Ed talking him down off the precipice to, you know, get him to even agree to the seance. And I don't know exactly how to answer that other than after their experiences at the farm, Ed and Lorraine lectured around the country about their experiences there. And people found their way. Rhode Island is very little. The county I live in Georgia is bigger than the state I'm from.
2: Right.
9: You know, so.
2: But this story put Ed and Lorraine on the map, didn't it?
9: Oh, I would say that they were already well known, but yes, it was, as Ed put it, as he was preparing to pass away, he asked Lorraine to please make sure that she got the Perrin family story told. And he described his experience with us as the most intense, most compelling, most disturbing, and most significant of all of the investigations that they conducted during their 40-plus year career as paranormal investigators.
2: What got Hollywood to do the movie?
9: Well, the Warrens, really. I mean, it was when I had just begun writing the book, the owner of the house at the time called me, and I had told her that I was going to put our story in print. And she got a call from Hollywood and said, you don't want to talk to me. You want to talk to Andrea Perrin. And so she called, she got my permission to give them my phone number. And it was a conversation with a producer at the very beginning, of the notion of putting together a screenplay and making a movie of our story. And over time, as it evolved and the books evolved, and I shared all the information with the producers because I wanted the film to be as accurate as possible.
2: Of course.
9: But they wouldn't use the vast majority of the stories in the books because they said that it was just too intense. You know, why am I always too intense for people, George? You know, like, you know, really? Cause I feel perfectly normal. And perfectly paranormal. But they, the upper echelon of all of Hollywood was like, no, no, no, no, no, no. This is not the story that we can tell. Make up a third story, cherry pick Andrea's books and the Warren files and make up a third story. And that will be The Conjuring so that people don't run out halfway through the movie and we waste $50 million making a film that nobody stays to watch to the end.
2: Good point.
9: But, you know, George, we've talked about this. You and I have talked about this in the past. And this film leaves people with three overarching impressions. First off, good conquers evil. Second, love conquers fear. Third, the Perrin family experienced an extreme haunting that they all survived. All of that is true. And those, I believe, are the main impressions that people get when they meet our family on film. I thought the film was extremely well made. It was extremely well cast, and that James Wan was very, very respectful and responsible, especially with the five girls, the children.
2: He was the director, of course.
9: Yes. Yes, sir. He was. And he was so kind.
2: Would you go back in the house and stay overnight?
9: Oh, God, yes, of course I would. Absolutely, I hope I have that opportunity again. I have been there a multitude of times. I just want Jason to have the house and his family because I've known them for decades. I've known his children since they were babies. I just love them. And I know that they would be very responsible in terms of maintaining our family's legacy in the same way that, you know, Dad's memoir is a legacy piece and a memoir for the ages. Protecting that house is penultimate in my mind.
2: Is it vacant right now?
9: Yes.
2: Nobody's living there.
9: No, although Jason does have access and has been maintaining the property and has been making reparations, there's a legal battle going on about some guy that's got the bought the note on the house and now won't tell Jason how much he has to pay to close the deal. He wants to apparently own it himself. And
2: What is the market price?
9: You know, I don't know, but I do know that it's last sold for $1.25 million on 10 acres of land.
2: That's not bad with the 10 acres.
9: No, and it's way more than its market value. I mean, it's like, you know, buying a bag of sugar that's been sitting around for 250 years, 300. It's going to be 300 years old in 2036.
2: I mean, has the house been updated?
9: Yes. It has over the years. It certainly has. The previous owners, Corey and Jen Heinzen, put on a new roof, did a lot of work in the cellar, made sure that the foundation was rock solid, literally and figuratively. It's just walls of granite. I mean, they built things to last 300 years ago.
2: Andrea, let's take a break and come back and take phone calls with you in just a moment as we talk about the Conjuring House out there in Rhode Island. Folks, if you are in Rhode Island and you know of the house, check in with us as well.
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7: Iran. I'm Deborah Valentine, Fox News. Hundreds of Iranians gathering Friday for a government-organized rally, many pledging a willingness to take up arms against the U.S. Meantime, Washington continues its two-pronged approach at fighting Iran, both militarily and economically. The White House announcing they're cracking down on cryptocurrency to try and drain Iran's finances.
8: This is the first time that the Treasury Department has using Operation Economic Outcast to crack down on a digital asset. The sanctions here that the Trump administration is calling a

0: judge this week ruling President Trump's name can't be added to the building's exterior. 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
1: President Trump announcing that all 50 states have signed on to participate in his most favored nation's Medicaid drug pricing model. He made the announcement in front of reporters at the Oval Office Friday.
5: We take historic action to officially extend the benefits of our most favored nation agreements on prescription drug prices to state Medicaid programs all across the nation. They go into the states and the states are going to look very good.
1: The most favored nation's program aims to lower drug prices to those paid by comparably developed nations. Members of California are facing more severe weather as Orange County has declared a state of emergency for coastal erosion. Fox's Christina Coleman explains the frustrations that residents are having from this weather threat.
6: Some residents are voicing their frustration with the red tape in this heavy regulated state. They say it's keeping folks from adequately protecting their property amid growing concerns over looming El Nino storms. Now, in response to concerns about overregulation, the Coastal Commission tells Fox News that their agency has approved all emergency permit applications for rock revetments along Beach Road and Dana Point, which allow for additional armoring across 17 properties. They also said staff worked hard to make sure folks had the required authorization, including approving permits over Labor Day weekend.
1: Other locations that the storm could impact are Northern and Southern California, Oregon, and Washington. Cuba's been hit by another blackout. Millions of people across the island are without electricity after its power grid collapsed. The Ministry of Energy and Mines announced the blackout on its official X account. A cause was not mentioned. Power grid collapses are increasingly common since January after the U.S. imposed an energy blockade aimed at forcing a change in Cuba's political system. I'm Deborah Valentine. This is Fox News.
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0: Good evening. The lights are down low and the rest of your place is quiet. We are 100% all live for the next 4 hours in a world that is responding directly to this show. There's a new Pentagon UFO video release as of today. Disclosure because of Coast to Coast, new videos, new talks. In fact, word on the investigation that the government has looked into wormholes and warp drives. That came right from the show. And also today, RFK announces that they're going to officially investigate chemtrails. A topic that came to light right here in the dark of Coast to Coast. And down here in an underground studio, there's just the glow of the console, a microphone, and you and me in the middle of the night. My name's Rich Barra, and tonight I'm your host for Coast to Coast AM. Thank you, George Norrie, for asking me to step in. And tonight, we're going somewhere dark because there's things that have followed human beings for thousands of years. Ghosts, curses, voices from the dead, things seen from the corner of an eye that disappear when you turn to look. That feeling that someone or something has just walked into the room. And then there are stories that families carry. The ones passed from grandmother to mother, from mother to daughter. Stories about healers, witches, spirits, and quite honestly, things that are probably better left alone. My guest tonight was born into one of those families. Wendy Mata is a fifth generation Bruja Curandera. I believe I'm saying that right. That's a Mexican witch and traditional healer, as well as an initiated shaman and fire priestess. Her story takes a pretty unexpected turn. Before devoting her life to this world, Wendy spent more than 25 years in tech, cybersecurity, digital forensics, all that, following evidence, tracking things people couldn't see, and finding what was hiding beneath the surface. Well, tonight we're going beneath the surface into curses that may move through bloodlines, into communication with the dead, into possession, into the legend, impossible reality of La Llorona, the weeping woman, and into Wendy's own encounters with things that she says she can't explain in places around the world. Her new book is Bruja Curandera, Spells, Rituals, and Ancestor Work from a Mexican Healer Witch. And later we're going to do open lines. That's the part of the night that totally belongs to you. I want the stories that you don't usually tell, the curse that you believe that was put on you, the ghost that you saw when nobody else was there, the voice you heard in an empty house, the things that followed you home, or that one experience you've spent years trying to convince yourself never really happened. Keep the lights down low for me. Pour another cup of coffee. We got a lot going on. Whether you're driving through the New Mexico desert on a dark highway, or you're staring at the ceiling trying to get to sleep, I'm here with you. I am in the Arizona desert. We will sail into the mystic together. When we come back, Wendy Mata. This is Coast to Coast AM.
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0: Welcome back to Coast AM. I'm your host, Rich Barra. Wendy Mata is a fifth-generation Bruja Curandera, initiated shaman and fire priestess. She is the founder of Bruja Power Botanica and a dedicated guide on the path to reclaiming one's inner power. Wendy shares the ancient wisdom of Mexico wherever she goes through in-person and online events for the first time ever. New guest here. Welcome, Wendy, to Coast AM. Hey.
5: Hello. Thank you for having me.
0: Yeah. I met you kind of via the telephone earlier this week on my other radio show, John Jay and Rich in the Morning. We had a pretty good time, but we were really talking about family curses. And your story is so interesting. I think maybe what we should do before we start getting into generational curses and such, I want to hear about your sort of sordid beginnings with this, because you were born into this life, but didn't really get into this life until a little bit later, right?
5: Yes, I became a Bruja full time in 2021.
0: And we say
5: in 2021.
0: Yes. So before, and you say Bruja, right?
5: Yes, Bruja Curandera.
0: Boy, that's fun to say. That actually makes it sound even cooler. So you're a fifth generation. So growing up in that world, what's it like for you as a kid, being around this stuff?
5: So people often ask me this question, as what is the difference between your life and the life of others that didn't grow up in magic? And I don't know how life is without it. I remember growing up going to witness family members doing limpias, which is energy cleansings that we do in Mexico. I remember family members healing with plants, with prayer, with dances, with rain, with earth, and kind of living a little bit of a different life. We do believe in science. We do go to doctors. But first, we tried all the traditional methods before we get into the medical system. And it was really interesting because I grew up talking to the dead, seeing ghosts, seeing spirits, and realizing that not everybody had that life was quite shocking to me.
0: You know, what's kind of interesting too is so I come from, an Italian Catholic family, and I always say the Italians and the Mexican culture is a lot closer than you think, especially the family dynamic of it. And, you know, my grandmother and great grandmother, they would talk about ghosts all the time. They would talk about spirits. They would talk about the eye, the evil eye, all the time. And that's prevalent in Mexican culture too. Why do you think it is still so prevalent, and in America it kind of gets a little bit like, that's not real?
5: I think one of those things that if you grow up with it, that becomes part of your belief system. And when you're growing up and then you kind of learn the signs of what mal de ojo, that's how we call it in Mexico, what mal de ojo is, you give it a representation in your life. If you have a headache, you think it's mal de ojo. If you're feeling ill, you think it's mal de ojo. If you cannot sleep, you think it's mal de ojo. It's almost like our reality includes mal de ojo. And we first have to, I think it's similar to in the Italian tradition, I believe, which we use eggs to cleanse our energy. So yeah, we have to go through the process of limpias to remove the mal de ojo from our body. And for what I have witnessed in my life and the life of other people, about 80% of the headaches and 80% of the illness and 80% of the things actually do go away when you do a limpia.
6: And, you know, I guess that's not true because, you know, I have some family members that are from the South, and the, you know, people there seem to have traditions too, where it's like, yeah, well, if you break a mirror, you need to go bury it in a river somewhere. So they have their, we all have our traditions, and I want to hear about those tonight right. too. It's people get into it, the things that maybe your grandmother taught you that you still do, like, what's the throwing the salt over your back or over your shoulder? What is that one?
5: It's just to eliminate the possibility of throwing the salt not in the shoulder to give you a curse.
6: You don't want to throw salt directly into your shoulder. Is that the deal? That's bad?
5: Yes. Yeah. Or put it in a margarita if that's your thing too, I guess.
6: So you spent a lot of time. How does somebody who grows up in, forgive my poverty of language here, but let me say it like this. In a family full of witches, how do you go from that into cybersecurity? What's the path? Because that seems sort of not adjacent.
5: Well, a lot of witches and brujas have a really strong impact in equipment and technology.
6: That makes sense.
5: Yeah, we touch a computer, we touch a light bulb, we touch something, and it can either break or glitch. So when I was a kid, my brother used to call me Manos de Estomago, which is like basically everything that you touch goes to, you know, the toilet.
6: Yes.
5: And I was a little frustrated. Yeah, I was a little frustrated with that. So I thought what I'm going to do is that I'm going to be an engineer and I'm going to learn how to fix the things that I break.
6: Ah, okay.
5: But so you ended in technology because of that.
6: For 25 years, though, that wasn't just a step in a direction. You really got ensconced in that world. Is there a similarity between tracking down a cyber bug and cleansing a cursed family? Is there some parallels?
5: Actually, yes. It's very interesting because the type of job that I have, people used to pay me to solve problems that nobody else could figure out why. I actually traveled the world fixing the problems that nobody else could figure out why. And now that I am not in cybersecurity, I can say it, but I used to just go talk to the spirits in the buildings. I used to talk to the spirits of the servers. I used to talk to the ancestors of the people in the production line. And I used to ask them, can you please point me into what is failing? So I've always used my ability to talk to spirits and talk to the dead for many different things. It also did in technology. So the difference really, I think everything is energy, right? So there's not a lot of difference. And yes, there's a lot of abstract concepts in technology that they're not necessarily spiritual. But when you combine both, you become, I guess, I don't know what the word is, but you have different capacities and abilities that other people doesn't have.
6: That's pretty interesting to me. So from a person who's been schooled in engineering and gone through, this is the way IT works and a system works, you can tell me definitively that there is energy from the other side. There are curses. There are things that go bump in the night that maybe you can't explain. But you're saying, even from an engineering standpoint for 25 years, that is 100% real.
5: Yes, absolutely.
6: So take me to the moment for you when something that your family believed maybe hit you as, oh, this is real. I know you grew up with it, but something that had the impact on you that, oh, okay, the veil is thin.
5: So when I was a kid, I used to have an imaginary friend. I don't know. I don't believe it was an imaginary friend. It was actually a ghost that lived in my house. Her name was Letty. And this probably was between the age of 5 and 9. And I remember my sister kind of like joking a little bit with me and saying, if she's actually real, you need to ask her to turn on and turn off the light. So I did. And we had conversations about ghosts in our family our entire life. And I believe in them. But it wasn't until that day that I talked to Letty, the ghost that was living in my mom's house, that she turned off the light of the living room when I asked her to turn off the light that I believed. And it was actually a running joke in my family that if we needed to turn on and turn off the light of the living room, she will do it. So I grew up with a ghost that was very friendly that will turn on and turn off the light. Also,
6: that's
5: when
6: handy.
5: My brothers. Yeah, right, right. And we didn't have remote controls back then, right?
6: So right.
5: When
6: could
5: my
6: you do
5: brothers
6: that?
5: And my Yeah, she will also change the channels. Yes.
6: And she was getting part-time money? That sounds like a personal assistant.
5: Right? I should probably go back to my mom's house and live her
6: some
5: candy.
6: Yeah, no kidding.
5: And she's still there.
6: If you could get her to unload the dishwasher, then I'd be impressed.
5: Wouldn't that be amazing?
6: Wouldn't that? So when you talk about things like a possession, which I know you've seen a lot of, what do those look like from your perspective? How is that different than, you know, like what we see in The Exorcist and the movies and all that?
5: I cannot say that what we see in movies is not real, because movies are based many times on the human experience, right? I haven't had the opportunity to see that. I don't know if I want to see it. But the type of possessions and spirits that I have seen in people are very different. I've seen people changing completely, like being not themselves anymore. I have seen humans who become shells. So a shell is somebody that their soul leaves their body and then a spirit enters their body.
6: Now that's scary. That's really scary.
5: Right. Yes,
6: and
5: absolutely.
6: So your whole face looks different. Now, not to get off on a tangent here, but I feel like we've seen celebrities that have happened too. That you're like, oh, they need medication, or maybe they're on drugs. Like, to me, they look totally different. Even like their teeth look different. That to me seems like something way deeper than just using drugs is happening.
5: Yes. And actually, like, drugs can be a gateway to somebody leaving their body, because they're checking out so much from the reality that in this checkout, something can come and inhabit their bodies, and then they never leave. So you see this complete change in their bodies, in their eyes, in their teeth, in their presence, in their voice, in their behaviors, because they are somebody different.
6: When you say bruja, how do you say the second word?
5: Curandera.
6: Curandera. What does that mean in English? Translate that for me.
5: The translation will be witch and healer.
6: Okay, and that is the name of your book, by the way. And I'm interested in this book for a lot of reasons, but the first thing that hit me were the colors that you chose for the book. Tell me about that.
5: When I was working with a publisher on the cover, I was asking them to choose something that will represent Mexico and that will represent the Day of the Dead. So some of the flowers on the book are the representation of the cempasúchil. And then there is also monarch butterflies on the cover. Mm-hmm. And then the last thing that is very interesting on the book that it was done on purpose is that in the front, there is something that looks like a cup, which is actually called a sahumador.
6: It looks like a chalice, though. It looks like something you would see in church.
5: Yes, yes. So what you do is that you put a charcoal inside of this chalice, and then you put copal, which is a resin that we use for spiritual cleansing. So the purpose of having this sahumador or chalice in the front of the book is that it helps cleanse the path of the people that has it.
6: And we should tell everybody right now that are listening that it's linked up at Coast to Coast AM. So I think it's fascinating. I think you're fascinating. And during the course of the night, will you tell us, maybe if we don't have a bruja available to us, some things we can do if we feel like maybe we're being followed around by bad luck or a spirit or some kind of not great energy? Are there things you can do without a licensed practicing bruja that you can do to kind of clear your house, clear the path? Are there some things, practices that you can do on your own?
5: Yeah, anybody can do it. Anybody has the ability to cleanse their energy, heal their energy, and align themselves to spirit. You don't have to be a bruja or a curandera to do it. So I can tell you, practice this now or later, whenever you want.
6: In Practical Magic, that movie Practical Magic 2 is out right now. It follows, you know, the story of like a family. Anybody falls in love with these, they're cursed. It's a generational curse. And anybody that they fall in love with will die. And in this case, those curses are generational. Can curses be generational?
5: Yes, they can.
6: They can? They follow?
5: Yes.
6: That's no fair. Like, we have nothing to do.
5: There's actually a study of epigenetics, right, which traces the DNA of our ancestors and their sicknesses and how they follow us. So it's very similar, but in this case, it's the spiritual and the emotional. But sometimes we are the ones that are meant to break the curses. Sometimes A lot of people that are going through a lot of things in life usually is because they are the ones that are meant to change the history of their families.
6: Okay, so you may have been born to break the curse.
5: Yes.
6: Okay, because it's not enough that I don't have to deal with my grandparents, like, you know, glaucoma and high blood pressure. I got to inherit that too.
5: Right.
6: That's not enough. That's wild. Have you ever started a cleanse or any kind of practice and thought, uh-oh, this one's a lot? That it was more? Yes. Okay, can you tell me about that?
5: So there is a lot of betrayal that runs in my family line. Pretty much every single woman in my family has been cheated by someone, or they have had relationships that are friendships or partnerships that have been very complicated. So when something really funky happened to me in 2014, I started to make a list of all the women in my family that had gone through it, because I decided that it ended with me. I have a daughter, and I don't want my daughter to go through the same stuff. So I did what we call a timeline cleansing, right? I went through the entire timeline, mine and my ancestors, to try to figure out where that originated. And then I talked to the spirits of each of my ancestors, asking them for their permission to release the wound, so that from me now on, everybody that has a relationship has a healthy relationship. And it was a really powerful experience, but I also was receiving so much information from my ancestors about the pain that they were carrying. And it wasn't just my mom and my grandmother, but it was my great-grandmother, my great-great-grandmother, and aunts and cousins, and pretty much all the women in my family. So we were able to... Yeah, go ahead.
6: How do you know, though? How do you know that the spirit you're talking to is your grandmother? Because I would imagine if you're a nefarious spirit from the other side, I might just be lying to you and saying that I'm your grandmother just to get access to you. Does that happen?
5: Oh, yes. The trickster spirits. I can't say that in English.
6: Trickster.
5: The trickster spirits are.
6: We'll help each other tonight. You'll help me with the Spanish. I'll help you with the English.
5: Thank you so much. Yeah. So the trickster spirits will definitely come and do that and pretend that they are somebody else. But one of my recommendations to people when they're living a spiritual practice that is non-conventional, to put it in a way, it's that you have to create a relationship with your spirit. So you get to know them to the point that when they come and talk to you, you know that they are them.
6: Okay. So when we come back, let's talk about some of the ways that you can cleanse the bad juju from you. Let's do that. Let's get into some practices. And then later on, we'll take some calls and we'll dig into our cursed listeners. Let's see if we can break it. We can break a few curses tonight. Yeah.
5: Let's do it.
6: Let's do it. Wendy, Matt, when we come back on Coast to Coast AM.

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1: We are talking witchcraft, spells, curses. Our guest is Wendy Mata, and taking your calls all here next hour. And of course, you know, you can reach me. Probably the best way to reach me, if you are online, is my Instagram. It's up. It's at Rich Barra. Same thing with Facebook. If you want to send me a note on there, I can see those too. And I want to talk to Wendy. Well, you're there. You're still with us, right, Wendy?
2: Yes, I am.
1: I want to ask you about La Llorona, because I live in Arizona. And when I lived in Tucson specifically, you could not get away from the stories of La Llorona. In fact, it was a movie too, a terrifying movie. But for people who don't know, can you tell us the story?
2: It's a regional story. So depending on where you hear the story of La Llorona, there's a little bit of differences. But I can definitely speak into the one that I learned from my own experiences and from my family. Is that okay?
1: Of course.
2: So, La Llorona, it's a woman. Many people believe that she was called Maria, who drowned her children in the river.
1: Oh, my gosh.
2: And this, yeah, horrible. And this was an action because her husband cheated on her, and she, in her despair and pain, kill her children. And the story of La Llorona is that she goes through the streets at night looking for cheating men to kill them. But when she's walking around the streets, she says, "Ay, mis hijos," which translates to "all my children." When I was 7 years old, I had the, what can I say, bless or curse to actually encounter La Llorona.
1: What?
2: I was in Yes.
1: Again, I've got chills. First of all, nobody does terrible, like macabre stories like Mexico. They get just the best. So her husband cheats on her and she kills her children. That's not the way you handle that.
2: No, it's not. But the interesting thing about La Llorona, and I'll share my part of the story.
1: Yes, so you're seven.
2: I'm seven. Yeah, I'm 7 years old, and I am in San Isidro Labrador. So this is a rancho rancho city now, but a rancho back then when I was seven. It's a rancho in Coahuila, and this is the place where my grandmother taught me our relationship with water. Her people used to dance to the rain. So we are rainmakers. We used to go to the cerro, to the mountain, to dance on May 15, which is San Isidro Day, to dance to the rain. So it was one of the most important spiritual experiences in my life. Yet, and I talk about this experience in the book and in a lot of places, but I never share the other part of the experience, which is that the night that my grandmother took me to the mountain to teach me about dancing to the water, that is the night that I experienced La Llorona. I remember up to right now how the room where I was staying became so cold. I remember the chill on my bones and my cells and my hair and my body, knowing that something was wrong. And I remember that in the room, you know, like, do you sleep with all your cousins in the same room in Mexico when you are visiting your family? And I remember my cousins also noticing this. And one of the older cousins that were on the room, she said to me, "This is La Llorona. Sometimes she comes at night and she passed through the streets." So I thought she was kidding. I thought that she was kidding. And I thought that this was just a legend. But suddenly when the temperature of the room started changing and we started becoming so cold, it was almost like a shivering in our body. I remember her screaming outside of the window. "Ay, mis hijos. Ay, mis hijos." And I remember that my cousin said to me, "All you have to do is hide yourself under the blankets and pray until she's gone."
1: That's international. Of course you hide under the blankets. That's what all of us do.
2: Right? Especially when you're seven. But it marked me forever. It marked me forever. I came back home. I was in that trip with my grandmother and my aunt Angelita. I came back to Reynosa and I couldn't sleep. I couldn't sleep for days. I was terrified of was outside of my window.
1: You heard the screaming. You heard that with your ears?
2: Yes, I heard the screaming. And I also heard, it's almost like the windows ramble when she was passing by.
1: Ooh.
2: You know how it is when the wind is strong outside? It was something like that.
1: That's terrifying.
2: Yes. So I actually came back home and I couldn't sleep for days. And what my mom did is that she took me to a bruja. She took me to a bruja to heal me, to a bruja curandera. So that was a susto experience. So we call when your soul is in shock, it gets asustado. It's almost like a shock or a fear. So I had to go to a healer to do a process of limpia. So I think shamanism is called soul retrieval, so that my soul could come back to my body fully, because otherwise I would have walked life incomplete, because the moment was so terrifying that a piece of my soul had left. So the woman
1: Why was La Llorona outside your window? You're just a bunch of cousins sleeping together. There's no cheating men in there. No cheating men in there to kill.
2: I don't think she wasn't there for us. I think she was just walking by on the road.
1: Unless maybe one of your uncles was, you know, on the sly a little
2: probably.
1: Bit.
2: Probably. I don't want to say the cheese mail. Yeah, you never know. I don't want to say the cheese mail the family.
1: Wendy's like, I don't know if she was on the wrong track. Well, you did say the women in your life got cheated upon quite a bit.
2: A lot.
1: She might have been on the right path. Okay, let's take a quick break. And when we come back, Wendy, I want you to talk about, well, first of all, that was such an impactful moment. Look at what it's done. You are now a bruja. So that moment in your life was very impactful. Very impactful. It changed your life, even though you didn't realize it back then. When we come back, let's talk about how we can ward off some ill will curses on our own without needing a bruja. There's things that you can do. Wendy's going to tell us about that when we come back on Coast to Coast AM.
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1: Welcome back to Coast AM. I'm your host, Rich Barra. Wendy Mata is our guest, fifth generation Mexican witch, bruja curandera, I think I said that right, initiated shaman and fire priestess. She has a book out. It's linked up at Coast to Coast AM. We're talking about La Llorona and the different versions of her. I don't know if there's any more terrified than Wendy's version. Well, that's nuts. But when we talk about curses and energy, I want to get into haunted places. Now, there are some places that advertise their ghosts. I know for where I am in, like in Arizona, when you go up to Jerome, there's literally the haunted hotel that they put you in. There's places all around here that almost advertise that the rooms are haunted, or like the Hotel Del in San Diego. But what about the places that you walk into, and even though I'm not a shaman, but I can feel some weird energy in certain places that feels like it must be haunted. And then there's some places I've walked into where you feel like totally different, like a celebration energy. Do you ever feel that too?
2: Yes. I have encountered certain things in places that are so creepy.
1: Well, like what? Give me one.
2: Well, it was one time in Venice. I call it the creepy clown room.
1: Ooh, I'm already out. You said in Venice, in Italy?
2: Yes, in Venice. I was there, I think it was like, I don't remember which year, like about 7 years ago, perhaps maybe a little longer. And the room that I was staying had what I will call a harvesting spirit. So some buildings have spirits that are so old that they live off the energy of the people staying there. Ooh. And it was actually a similar coldness that I felt on my body, like La Llorona, now that I'm thinking about it. And it was this harvesting spirit that lives off the essence of people. So I encountered that there. I also encounter a harvesting spirit in New Orleans, in one of the haunted hotels in New Orleans.
1: Well, that makes sense. New Orleans is a town full of that, right?
2: Yes. I also encounter one of them in Paris, and I also encounter one of them in Taiwan. But the creepiest one was the creepy clown. And I call it creepy clown because the room had a lot of decoration for clowns. Clowns are great, but they can be really creepy.
1: Not a fan.
2: I remember feeling that sensation that life was leaving my body. I actually got sick after because it was so intense, the experience, that I'm not sure how much energy I lost from my body, but that harvesting spirit had some fun. I actually experienced sleep paralysis in that room. We call it in Mexico, se te subió el muerto, which is like a dead spirit is on the top of you and it's absorbing you.
1: You can feel that. Like you feel like you can't breathe, you can't move, and they're on your chest.
2: Yes, that's the one. And it was from the creepy clown. It was having fun.
1: Well, that doesn't sound fun.
2: No, but I have to laugh to it because if I think about it, it's terrifying.
1: Oh, I was going to say, you're giggling now. I'm wondering why you're giggling. That doesn't sound funny to me.
2: Back then it was. I actually remember like when I was finally able to move, I remember calling the lobby. It was like about 3 a.m. in the morning and calling the lobby to ask if they could get me into a different room. And they say that they were sold out. So I packed my stuff really quick. I had just arrived to the room. So this happening like the 3 hours that I was in the room.
1: Oh, my.
2: And I remember packing all my stuff really quickly and going down to the lobby and just waiting in the lobby until it became 6 a.m. in the morning, but I could actually leave the hotel. And I just went hotel by hotel trying to find one that had an available room.
1: And did
2: it was so scary to be there.
1: Did they say, yeah, everybody checks out of that room because of the clown ghost?
2: Well, when I was checking out, they were looking at me a little strange. And I was like, oh, you are in that room. Yes.
1: Yeah, they should know. I guess I'm wondering, I know energy is just energy, but can like a normal person, a normie, as we call them in the witch world, a muggle, can they put a curse on somebody that lasts generations? Can just somebody's just ill will? Cause I think on my morning show, when you called in, there was a girl, her name was Sarah. I don't know if you remember her, but she said,
2: yeah, I remember. Yes.
1: Her sister, right? Oh, I have a follow up for that, by the way. She called in and said that her sister had passed away and her sister and her didn't get along very well. And her sister kind of like, somehow, some way on her way out, kind of gave her the evil eye or whatever it is and said, didn't really say anything, but she basically said, I'm going to torment you a little bit, and has tormented her. And so we were giving her some things and she said, did you know that right after I got off the phone with Wendy, like two of my tires blew out on my car, like moments later.
2: Whoa.
1: She said within a minute and a half. I should have gotten her phone number and put her on tonight. See if we can help her a little more.
2: Yeah, if we can help her a little more. Like, Sarah, you can call.
1: So can the normies affect that kind of power? Or do you need some sort of priestess, shaman or something like that to make the curse stick?
2: No, humans are incredibly powerful. And depending on the circumstances, the emotional system is an amplifier. So if somebody's really angry, really sad, really frustrated, they can affect somebody else's energy to the point that they can even affect the generations. Yes, yes.
1: La Llorona was just a normal person whose husband cheated on her, and she went down the dark path, right? She let the darkness take over.
2: She let the darkness take over, but I think she's also a teacher to everybody to see her with a little bit of compassion, because how will someone react when they feel... I mean, obviously what she did is not justifiable, but it's a story of grief, right? Like, she's hunting people because she's grieving. She's grieving the actions of her and what happened to her children and her husband.
1: Well, one of the things I do when things feel stressful is I pray. You know, I grew up Catholic, and I have that very close to my soul at all times. But what other things can you do if you feel the negative energy sort of permeating you, like poor listener Sarah, who feels like her sister's kind of walking around with her? What are some of the things that you can do to cleanse yourself?
2: Talking to spirits, it's usually my to go. We have a lot of spirits that are protectors. Some of them can be your ancestors. In the case of Sarah, she had a problem with one of her ancestors, right? But there is also other ancestors in the other side, like in the case of Sarah, that also have her back. So all of us have ancestors, and a lot of our ancestors are there to help us.
1: How do you find them? How do you find which ones are got the good juice?
2: If there are ancestors that we had a really good relationship with them when they were alive, they usually are a good place to start with the ones that we already had a relationship with. But if there are ancestors that we don't know, like sometimes people are adopted or they haven't seen their family in a long time, or they just don't know their family history, right? They can just call upon the ancestors that are well, that are good, that are supportive. And those ancestors can come and support. But we also have to have a relationship with the bad ancestors, because sometimes the bad ancestors can be the ones that are our protectors. My family had a lot of Comanches, and in occasions when I have needed really strong spiritual protection, I'm not necessarily calling my abuela. I am calling the ones that love the blood.
1: It seems like what you're talking about is a little bit like we've got this stuff covered in movies. This sounds a little like Coco to me. Did you watch that movie?
2: Yes, it's just a beautiful movie.
1: And then there's an ancestor that, you know, one of the kids kind of like really looked up to, found out that they weren't such a good ancestor, right? Plot twist.
2: Yeah.
1: Don't mean to spoil that for anybody who hasn't seen that movie yet.
2: But sometimes we have to have a relationship with those too.
1: You talked about, when I talked to you before, you'd mentioned oceans, lakes, rivers being a good healing place to let the water kind of wash away some of the things that might be sticking to you.
2: Yeah. So besides working with our ancestors, we can also work with the elements, right? So a suggestion is that if you're carrying a lot of negative energy, if you feel like you're carrying a curse, if you're feeling that you're carrying magia or the bad intentions of someone, it doesn't even have to be a curse, but the bad intentions of someone, one of the things that you can do is that you can get into the ocean. You can ask the ocean for permission to release whatever it is that you're carrying in your energy field. And you can ask the ocean to wash away anything that you need to let go. So you get into the ocean. Obviously, you have to be careful because the ocean is dangerous. It's beautiful, but it's dangerous, right? So you have to be careful in the way that you do it, but do it in a way that is safe. Or if it's impossible to get into the ocean, at least come close and grab some water with your hands and wash the energy away with the water of the ocean.
1: I was going to say tap water, sink water is as powerful as ocean water, or I guess it can be.
2: It can be. You can take a shower, and in the shower, you can bring some salt in the shower and rub your body with the salt. But fire, I love fire. And one of the best ways of releasing energy is just simply by sitting in front of a fire pit, and imagining that you are extracting whatever negative energy you have from your body. So it's almost like you're pulling it out and you're sending it to the fire.
1: Fire has the power. Listening to us right now, if you're around a fire listening to us right now, you're already doing the work. So that's really good.
2: Right.
1: So we're going to take callers here this next hour. I want to talk to a lot of people, and I want to tell the Coast listeners what I think is so cute about Wendy is this is her first episode, and she said doing this radio show was a lot more terrifying than clearing ghosts. It's been okay, right? I've taken care of you. You don't feel too nervous anymore, right? We're good, right?
2: I feel better. Thank you.
1: Better. Okay, good. So when people call in, what kind of stuff can they ask you? What kind of stuff can we help them with?
2: Whatever they need. They can go ahead and do it. Yeah, go ahead and ask whatever you need.
1: Well, so we're going to kind of open this wide open to Wendy Mata, fifth generation, let me say it, Bruja Curandera. Was that right? Was that close?
2: Yes, it was. It was great.
1: Which means that she is all about the healing powers of using, you know, just like she said, energy, ancestors, the elements. She can kind of help us through. So what kind of people come to you generally? People that live in a haunted house, people that feel like their life isn't going well. What sort of people seek you out?
2: Because of the area where I live in the DC area, Washington, DC, I have a lot of people that cannot talk about their problems because of the type of jobs that they have. So we have to focus completely on the extractions of the energy without touching into the situations. That's the people that I get the most. I also get people that work with a lot of people, like doctors and nurses and lawyers or people that work in grocery stores.
1: Ooh, do you feel like if you work in a place where you're front facing a lot of people, energy can follow you home?
2: Yes. Yes, it can.
1: There you go. Got to be careful. Got to protect yourself. Okay, Wendy Mata calls you when we come back on Coast to Coast AM.

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8: A major move. I'm Roxanne Evans, Fox News. President Trump will be meeting with China's Xi Jinping next week, but he's banning some media outlets from the White House before that happens. Fox's Peter Ducey.
9: Before the Xi sit down, the president attends the United Nations General Assembly and plans to huddle with Gulf leaders at a critical moment in the Iran war. Asked to preview his remarks to the UN, the president is reflecting on last year's visit. Hoping to control coverage, President Trump posted today, effective immediately, I am banning fake news CNN, MS Now, and Politico from the White House as a result of their constant reporting.

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2: President Trump has announced that all 50 states, the District of Columbia, and Puerto Rico have signed on to participate in his most favored nation's Medicaid drug pricing model. He made the announcement in front of reporters in the Oval Office Friday.
3: We take historic action to officially extend the benefits of our most favored nation agreements on prescription drug prices to state Medicaid programs all across the nation. They go into the states, and the states are going to look very good.
2: The Most Favored Nations program aims to lower drug prices to those paid by comparably developed nations. The program will be used by all Medicaid programs across the country. The White House now using Operation Economic Outcast to sanction Iran's cryptocurrency, which largely funds the IRGC's operations. Fox Business's Edward Lawrence with details at the White House.
4: This is the first time that the Treasury Department has using Operation Economic Outcast to crack down on a digital asset. The sanctions here, the Trump administration is calling a bit an exchange called BitBank that is processing fees for ships going through the Strait of Hormuz. The sanctions say that the bank then routes hundreds of millions of dollars into the IRGC for the ships passing through the strait. Now, in a statement about the move, the Treasury Secretary Scott Bessent says designations of Iranian digital asset infrastructure make it perfectly clear that efforts to finance the Iranian regime using cryptocurrencies are not beyond OFAC's reach.
2: The White House is putting pressure on Iran, but Democrats are quick to point out the economic pressure on Americans as gas prices continue to surge. Cuba has been hit by yet another blackout. Millions across the island are without electricity after the power grid collapsed. The Ministry of Energy and Mines announced the blackout on its social official X account, but did not mention a cause. I'm Roxanne Evans. This is Fox News.
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1: Well, we've got quite the show going on. We are on with Wendy Mata, a fifth-generation Mexican witch fire priestess. Ooh, I want to know about the fire priestess part. What is that part, Wendy? Tell me about that.
2: Most of my work, besides ancestral work, is about fire. So working with fire for transformation, for healing, for light, for magic. So I dedicate my path to work with the ancestors, but also working with fire.
1: One of the most, I think, exciting parts about doing a show like this is when we are able to take listener phone calls. And you and I talked quite a bit here last hour. And Billy on the wild card line in Glendale, California, says that he has a different version of the La Llorona story. Billy, welcome to Coast AM.
3: Hey, how you doing, my brother? How you doing? Hey, Wendy, sister, how you doing? How you doing? This is a version that I actually heard of the La Llorona story when I was 16 in 97. The version I heard is that La Llorona was actually either, she was either a mestizo woman or a Mexica woman. She was actually married to a mestizo or Mexican man originally, but then her husband passed away. And so then she was left as a single mother, you know, after the Spanish and then the Catholics had taken over. She then fell madly in love with a white Spaniard Catholic man who wanted to use her for sex, but he never truly loved her. And so she thought that she could get him if maybe she didn't have her kids tagging along. So that's why she supposedly drowned her kids.
1: Well, that's terrifying as well. That's also equally as sad. But
3: I'm part Apache, and my people were known as the War Clan. And so I also do have some kind of, I don't know how to say, but when Wendy was saying that basically the bad ancestors and the Comanche were bad ancestors because they loved blood, I got to tell you, hey, the wars were fought back in those days for reasons, and that does not mean to make them bad.
2: Absolutely. Absolutely.
1: So did you have a question at all, Billy, or we just wanted to share the story?
3: Well, I wanted to get her thoughts on that version of the story.
1: Oh, okay. Wendy?
2: So I never heard that version of the story. I'm going to have to do some research, but it could be. It could be a possibility. It could be. Many males and females went through a lot of trauma through colonization, right? And it could be one of the many stories. It could be a story that maybe is not the Llorona story, but is one of the stories of the many people.
1: Well, so it makes
2: for
1: it,
2: sure it could be.
1: It makes it seem like a much older ghost then that's been, you know, around for hundreds of years instead of the version that I was hearing from you, which seemed like it could have been in like the 60s that happened. Or has that legend been around way before then?
2: Oh, it's been around for hundreds of years.
1: Oh, it has. Okay.
2: Yes.
1: Whew. All right. Well, that's kind of spooky. All right. Let's take a quick break and we'll come back and we'll dig in here a little bit with Wendy. When we come back, your ghost stories, your curse stories on Coast to Coast AM.
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1: Welcome back to Coast AM. I'm your host, Rich Bear. Our guest is Wendy Mata. Her book linked up at Coast to Coast AM. She is a healer. She's a fifth generation witch, and she is here to help us find ways to kind of cleanse things. And, you know, whatever you want to talk about, let's go to Joe in Monterey, California. Joe's on the wild card line. Hey, Joe, welcome to Coast AM.
8: Thank you for taking my call.
1: Of course.
8: I would like to know from your guest, when she traveled to Malaysia, did she run into anyone practicing martial arts, Vajra martial arts? And could she speak briefly the difference between high magic, which is a type of magic without ritual, and what she does as a Bruja Colandera?
1: Wendy?
2: I have been in Malaysia a couple of times, but I never experienced the martial arts of Malaysia. I actually didn't know that there was a type of martial arts. But Malaysia is a very magical place. It's very alive. I remember the trees being very alive and very talkative. So it's beautiful over there. The difference between high magic, which is very ceremonial, and the magic that we do in brujería and curanderismo is that brujería and curanderismo is much more similar to folk magic. We work with what we have in the moment that we need it. Some ceremonial and high magic, it's wonderful, but sometimes it requires long periods of ritual and long periods of preparation. And if you are a bruja or a curandera and you have somebody that you have to help in the spot, you work with the soil, you work with the land, you work with the pepper on the table, you work with whatever you have. So I think that's the difference. And because we have a very strong connection with the elements and with our ancestors, we also work with the spirits, but a little differently than if we were doing ceremonial magic.
1: What about dancing? You were saying that your grandmother taught you how to dance around water. And that's obviously, you know, a ritual in a bunch of different cultures. What is it about dancing that connects to the other side?
2: In the way that was done by my ancestors, the dancing brought the body into a state of trance. And this state of trance was generating a very specific frequency that was connected to the clouds and to the rain.
1: That's pretty cool. And because you see that in so many different cultures. So is it a similar thing to kind of get your body and mind in a Zen spot so that the energy can flow through you? Is that the meaning of it?
2: Yes, and it's done with dance, it's done with trance, it's done with mantras, it's done with drumming, with dancing, with music, with chanting, with many different ways. But the purpose of it is to get the body into that frequency that connects to everything.
1: All right, I think we're going to have to do some heavy lifting here. I hope you're ready. This is going to be kind of intense. All right, let's go east of the Rockies line, and let me see if my friend Janet from Indiana is there. Janet, are you with me?
9: I am.
1: Okay. We're gonna go somewhere. I have never gone on this show before, but let's see if we can release you from something that seems pretty intense. Can you tell Wendy what's going on with you?
9: Yes. Thank you for taking my call. This is going to be tricky for me, but I'm concerned if I have an attachment, if I'm obsessed or cursed, because I have at night when I go to bed, and this has been going on for like 20 years, and nobody can seem to tell me or what to do. But I get this energy at the bottom of my feet, like it goes, feels like it's going in a circle. But then I get this very painful, and it's very painful, crawling up my legs, inside my legs. It makes my legs hurt really, really bad. And then, of course, it comes all the way up and causes sexual arousement in me. So I don't know what it is, and I've tried several things. I can't seem to figure out what to do, and it's awful.
2: Is this happening only when you are at home? Or this happens anywhere you go?
9: Anywhere I go when I go to bed.
1: So are you requesting that she take away the foot pain but leave the sexual arousement? Is that what we're trying to do?
9: Oh, no, I want to get rid of all of it.
1: Okay. No. I mean, your choice.
9: No, all of it.
2: Have you told it no?
9: I'm sorry?
2: Have you told this spirit to go away?
9: Yes. Yes. I've prayed, I've put garlic on me, I've put the cross on me at night, I prayed to the archangels, I've done everything, and I still have this problem.
2: Okay, so what I will recommend is that under your bed, get a lot of railroad spikes. I will say probably from 4 to 8 railroad spikes, and put them under your bed. Cleanse them with smoke, with water, with fire, whatever you want. And put them under the bed. And what you're going to do is what we call a grid. It's a protection grid. And when you're putting them under your bed, you are going to say with whatever words you want to say that feel right for you, that you're going to be activating them to protect you, to only allow in your energy field what feels right for you, what feels safe, what feels light, what feels happy, what feels joyful. And you are going to leave these railroad spikes under your bed. And you can probably also, what else I'm feeling? Some pepper, some red peppers, because red peppers are actually really good for cleansing. And you are going to do this trusting that you have the power and the ability to release any kind of spiritual attachments that you may have. Because what you are describing is possible, but it is also possible for you to use some tools like iron to get it out of your life.
1: When Janet's telling her story, Wendy, when she's talking about that circular pain, like as she's telling it, are you tapping in and feeling it? Because I think I was a little bit.
2: Yes. Yes. It felt a little heavy. It felt a little heavy, but it also felt that there is almost like already an expectation. So it's almost like you gave, it almost feels like you gave unconsciously the permission to happen because you're expecting it to happen, because it has happened so many times that became your reality. So it is time to rewrite your reality by creating a really strong protection grid under your bed, and to remember that you have the power to cast away this or anything. And if you said, you mentioned that you like to work with angels, you can call your angels. If you like to pray, you can pray whatever it is that you like to pray. You can call whatever it is that makes you feel protected and alive. But remember that just because it happened before, it doesn't mean that the rest of your life is meant to be like that. You have the power to change it.
1: But what is it that's vexing her, that's in her space? Like, how does she know what to get rid of if she doesn't have a name or a thing? What do you think that is?
2: I don't think that we necessarily need to know what is attached to us or what is attacking us. What matters is that we get rid of it.
1: Well, that's true. And that's what you started on. You're like, go get railroad. Where do you go get railroad? You can't order those on Amazon, right?
2: You can. You can.
1: Like, oh, you can? That's
2: a, like, yeah, you can order. I mean, Amazon, you can go to a witchy shop. You can go near next to all railroads
1: a witchy shop.
2: See if you can find. Yeah.
1: And I don't know any witches shops around here. Where do you find a witches shop? Janet, do you know where?
2: Everywhere.
1: Do you have a witches shop around you in Indiana, Janet?
9: I don't know, but I need to ask him, what am I supposed to do with the red pepper? Like a real red pepper or red pepper?
1: Flakes?
2: Yeah. I mean, if you don't have red, like dry red peppers, like the ones that you find in a Latino store, you can use pepper flakes. I will also suggest to you that you map your timeline and you go and see when did this started happening. What was actually happening in your life back then that it created a fracture between your energy and the space that it allowed the spirit to attach to you? I will suggest that you see what was happening because this may be indicating that there is some healing to do at that time. It may be related to grief. That's what I'm feeling a little bit, but just go check. I don't know your life story. I've never met you before. But go back into your timeline and see where this originated because I feel like it started in a specific moment in your life that may have been a little bit of a hard moment. So I recommend that you go back into that space.
1: Okay, I owe you an apology. I just looked on Google for witches shops around me. And there were quite a few. In the city of Phoenix, anyway, where I'm looking, there's one in Mesa. Now they don't open till 10 a.m. So if you're looking for some, you know, but I'm clicking on the images. I don't see any railroad spikes. But anyway, I thought she's out of her mind saying that there's, but no, there's quite a few.
2: They're everywhere. They're everywhere.
1: Man, that has never come up in my life, not once, until this very minute. So, Janet, do you think you have some tools to fight the power?
9: Absolutely. This is the best advice I've had. I even put salt around my bed before to try and do something. So I really appreciate what you're suggesting, Wendy, and I will try it. And I know I have the power to stop it, but evidently, I don't believe it enough. So,
1: well, Janet, there is something very powerful, and I want you to stay on the line. I want to tell Wendy this too. There was a time, and you know, when Wendy brought up sleep paralysis, you heard me bring it up and describe it perfectly, because I used to suffer from that. In fact, for me, I was having a dream about a wolf with these ice cold eyes that would sit on my chest and basically talk about relatives that had passed away, and I had to tell them that they were passed away or this wolf would drag them to hell. Those were my nightmares. And once you wake up from that, you can't get back to sleep. I went to a chiropractor that told me you should go see a shaman and see if we can get rid of this cycle. And I remember she did it. She did some tuning fork stuff around me and she said, put a glass of water by your bed. And in the morning, don't drink that water. Pour that water out. That's where you're going to capture these bad dreams that are entering you and that are staying with you. And I thought, there's no way a glass of water can be that powerful, Janet. And guess what? They stopped immediately. And I still, to this day, keep a glass of water by my bed. And in the morning when I wake up, I dump it in the toilet and flush the toilet. And I don't think I've had one of those nightmares in 20 years. So that thing that you're feeling, maybe the railroad spikes are giving you permission to take your power back. Wendy, your thoughts?
2: So it's called the principle of transference. When there's an energetic being that is around us, we give it a vessel. So in this case, the water is the vessel for your case. This is actually what the curandero did to me when I was going through La Llorona susto. They told me to put the water near my bed.
1: Oh, so you've heard also, that before. I'm not the first one.
2: No. It's actually some about it in my book. The iron, the railroad spikes are going to do the same. They're going to do the absorption. So the next thing will be, what are you going to do with them after you get rid of it? Right.
1: Really good question. Yes. What does she do?
2: So after you get rid of it, because you will, you have to believe 100% that you have the power. When you do that, you're going to take them and you're going to make a hole in the ground as far away as possible from home. And then you're going to stick them on the ground and then you're going to put soil on the top of it. And then you're going to forget about it. And then when you come home, you're going to put another grid. You can use crystals, you can use water, you can use something else, because this one doesn't have to be as strong, just to remind you that you have a protection running at all times.
1: Janet, are you in a relationship of any kind?
9: No.
1: Well, that's going to be a lot easier to do, because I think that'd be hard to explain to like a new boyfriend why we've got railroad spikes underneath the bed.
9: You're right. You are absolutely right. So,
1: hey, I know, maybe
2: the boyfriend will be into it. You never know.
1: Yeah, it's like, what are our weekend plans? Well, we got to go to a witch's shop, pick up some anti-curse railroad spikes, and we need some red peppers. But I think this could be good. And Janet, I want to get your number so we can check back in with you and see if this helps you.
9: Okay, I will. You want it right now or?
1: No, not on the radio. We'll put you on hold and we'll grab it. We don't need the whole coast community checking in on you there. But I think that, what Wendy says, it felt like already you seem like you're a little bit released from that impending doom of going to sleep tonight. There's probably a reason you were up this late, be my guess.
9: Yeah.
1: We want to talk to West of the Rockies. I wonder if we don't have time for Maria. Okay. What we'll do is we'll come back and take your call. So if you're online and you have, you know, something that you feel like is an energy that is sticking to you and you can't shake, well, Wendy's going to tell you, if you don't want that energy anymore, how to send that packing for good. Very intriguing show tonight. This is Coast to Coast AM. We'll be right back.

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1: We are blessed with having a fifth generation healing witch in Wendy Matta tonight. Her book is out. It is linked up at Coast to Coast AM. And earlier tonight, we were talking about the ghost story of La Llorona in all of its many forms. I'm going to go to the wild card line and talk to Jerry in Hemet, California, who has yet another version that has made its way through. Now, Wendy was saying the story's been around for a couple of hundred years. Jerry, what say you?
2: Hi, Rich.
1: Hey.
2: This story was told to me by my girlfriend back in 1992. She lived in Michoacan, and when she was about 10 or 11, her father died, and she felt that her young mother took up with a boyfriend too soon after the father's death, and the little girl, Berta, was upset about that. The father had been 30 years older than his wife. But late one evening, Berta was standing in the front door of the house, and her mother wanted to go to her bedroom and go to bed. The mother was in her bedroom, and she was yelling at Berta, "Go to bed! Go to your bed!" And Berta just stayed there in the front door looking out at the night. And from out of that night, from out of the darkness, she heard a spectral voice calling, "Mi hijos, mi hijos." And Berta said, instantly, she was in the bedroom.
1: Mm.
2: Her 11-year-old son was translating this to me because she didn't speak much English. So I said, "Well, sure she got there fast. She was running. She was pretty scared." And he says, no. She was in the doorway, and then instantly she was in the bedroom where her mother wanted her to be. And that's the story.
1: Have you heard that one, Wendy?
3: No. So did she manifest? She went from one place to another physically, instantly? Is that what happened?
2: Instantly, yeah. That's what they told me.
3: Wow.
2: And
3: La Llorona was desperate that they weren't listening to the mother, and she helped.
2: The mother wanted the daughter to go to the bedroom, and whether Llorona made it happen or not, I don't know. But that's the way they told it.
1: You haven't heard about that kind of thing before, but that's pretty wild. Thank you, Jerry. When we come back, we're going to take a quick break here, and I want to talk to Maria. Let me make sure she's still there. West of the Rockies, Maria is feeling a very heavy energy when she walks into a specific room. Is that right, Maria? Oh, she's gone. Oh, my gosh. Okay. Well, she'll be feeling that heavy energy for a little bit longer, I suppose. Okay, let's take a quick break and more of our calls with Wendy Matta when we come back on Coast to Coast AM.
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1: Welcome back to Coast AM. I'm your host, Rich Barrow. Wendy is our guest tonight, and she is a fifth-generation healing witch, Deha, on the wild card line from McAllen, Texas. Deha, welcome to Coast AM. What's going on?
8: Hi, I'm right here on the border, actually. I'm 5 miles from Reynosa. My question was, I'm trying to figure out whether or not I've been cursed by my wife. I've been married 35 years, and we're pretty shaky, and it's not getting any better. And I've ended up, she's taking me to curanderos, like in Durango and places like that, and they've always, the lady would tell me, well, something's wrong. You've got some kind of powerful, bad thing over you, and she would, like, give me a coin or something and charge me $50. She said, you got to keep the coin with you all the time. But anyway, I guess the main question is, you perceive a curse on me right now from my wife or from somebody else? I'm 76 years old now, so I'm trying to make life, you know, as reasonable as possible in my final years here.
3: Why do you believe you have a curse? Like, what's happening in your life that you think is a curse?
8: The wife is very rough on our animals, and she's always negative. She's got problems physically, but...
1: Well, she might be the one that has the curse, not you.
8: She probably does. I know that she was from Mexico, and she saw her father murdered, and she's got severe diabetes that she didn't have before she met me. I don't know. I think coming to America kind of ruins you because of diet here. That's just my guess, but...
3: So I think if she witnessed a murder, she may actually have a fragmentation on her soul. So she may be actually going through a lot of trauma in her body and her energy field, which may be affecting you. So actually my recommendation, depending on how your relationship is with her, if you feel comfortable to ask her to go to a healer to do some susto, because it, like, the energy feels a little static, like kind of like jumpy in a way. And when we are with somebody that is not stable energetically, that affects us. So especially like if you're mentioning that she's not treating animals well, that may be because she is suffering from susto. And, you know,
1: what
3: like the
1: susto
3: way that
1: mean?
3: So susto is when you go through something so scary or strong.
1: Traumatic.
3: Traumatic, that a piece of your soul leaves your body. So you
1: where
3: have
1: does it
3: to
1: go?
3: Call, it can go to the, well, depends on the belief, right? Like some people believe many different things. What I believe, which may be different than other people believes, is that it goes to the underworld. So the place where the dead people are, It can go to our past, to our present, to our future, or just around us. And we have to call it back and bring it back. So it could be that, your wife, it's experiencing soul fragmentation. Does that make sense to you?
8: Yeah, it does. But normally she takes me to the brujo. Actually, we have one here in McAllen. His name is Paul. He probably knows you. Anyway, yeah.
1: Not to get too far outside of the range of what we're talking about tonight, but what about, instead of a coin, what about some marriage counseling? Have you done that?
8: She won't do that. She doesn't do compromise. She's doesn't compromise.
1: Yeah, that's a challenge for you for sure.
3: Yeah.
1: All right, Deha. Well, we're praying for you. Hopefully what Wendy's saying is able to connect with you a little bit there. Good luck. Let's go to the wild card line. Let's talk to Kim in New Jersey. Hey, Kim, welcome to Coast AM. You're on with Wendy Mata.
9: Hi, how are y'all doing?
1: Excellent.
9: Awesome. Well, thank you for taking my call. Here is my thing. I have my entire life felt weird connections with places, people. It's just all over the board. I have, for instances, gone into the Grove Park Inn when I was a little child, probably like 12 years old, looked at my mom and said, somebody died here. And then I found out that the pink lady had killed herself right where I was standing. I've gone to places like the hotel in Estes Park where I can just feel the energy somehow of where people have died. I also have dreams of people that I know, and it'll be weird dreams, like maybe wrapped in saran wrap, or I'll dream about like kayaks, and then I tell them, and I realize that it's almost like premonitions of something bad about to happen, or something has happened that they haven't told me about. My grandmother supposedly used to do kind of similar things. My aunts have done similar things. And one of the weirdest experiences was I recently went to Ireland on a trip, and I was in Kilkenny in the very beginning, and they have a famous witch there who was murdered. And the tour guide, when I walked up, kind of freaked out a bit because I looked just like her. And I'm walking, like I was walking through one of the graveyards there and was hearing a bell, and I feel these senses, and I don't know, I've never been able to explain them. I've seen like black shadows run across the roads, and I'll take pictures. I've actually seen silhouettes of ghosts that don't, like, they're below the level because I've been told that ghosts don't have one level. And I'm not sure what exactly it is that I've got. I don't know how to expand on it.
1: Okay, hang on a second, Kim. Let Wendy jump in here. You've said a lot of things. Let's
9: I know, sorry. I've got a lot.
1: That's okay. Let Wendy catch up to you here. Go ahead, Wendy.
3: So it sounds to me that you have the gift of seeing, right? Like we have, well, in Spanish, they're called dones, which is the gifts that we have. It sounds to me that you have the don of, or the gift of seeing. And what this means is you have the capacity of reading the energetic imprints of deaths, yes, from people that pass out, that pass away, but also you have the ability to read other types of energy. My recommendation to you, so this is a really beautiful gift. So I want to invite you to not feel fear about it, to not feel rejection about it, and to see it, instead of seeing it like something negative, and you didn't say that you do that, but instead of seeing it like something negative, see it like a gift. And I highly recommend you that you study mediumship. And this is the art of talking to dead people. I highly recommend you that you have, that you find a good school, a good teacher, and that you practice your mediumship skills, because it may be that you have this gift so that you can help other people, either cross over or close, whatever situations they had in life, you may be able to like help them, with loose ends. And also you can help, the living relatives, feel better and deal with their grief. Like I have this very strong inclination on telling you that. So I don't know if you have done this before, but that will be my recommendation for you.
9: I have not. Like, I was brought up in a Christian family, and so this would be, like, the furthest thing from my mind to do. But it's just, I feel like you're saying, like, I'm not ashamed of it, and I tell people I just don't. I had no idea how to nurture it. I had no idea. So...
3: There's several trainings. Yeah, there's several trainings. And, you know, like I invite you to see it. Maybe if there's a Christian upbringing, I invite you to see it as a gift of prophecy, because this is part of Christianity, right? There's also a school in UK that specializes in mediumship, and that it's based on it's spiritismo. So they are like they believe in Jesus. They believe in God. And they believe that people that passes goes to heaven. So that may be a place that you may feel comfortable with. That you don't necessarily have to be a witch or a curandera or a shaman to embrace the gifts that you have.
1: Mm. Yeah, Kim, that might be where you're going with this whole thing. Seems like it.
9: Definitely.
1: Seems like somebody's trying to give you a message. What do you, when Wendy, when you hear she's hearing a bell in a graveyard that's not there, what does that mean to you? Anything?
3: So energetically speaking, the sound of a bell can stay kind of like stuck in the timeline, right? Like that bell could have happened 10 years ago, 10 days ago, 100 years ago, and the sound stay stuck in there. And because she has the ability to see and hear, she may have caught the energetic imprint of that bell.
1: How do you keep stuff from following you home? Have you ever had anything, Wendy, or after a session or an experience, something follow you home?
3: Oh, yes. I have really strong protections in my home. I have a lot of grids. I talk to the trees. I talk to the land. I talk to the spirits that live in the area.
1: You got any railroad ties? I hope you do.
3: Yes, I do a lot of them. I don't let, like, I ask them to help me filter what comes inside of my home.
1: What do you tell a client after you're done with them? Like, hey, something may follow you. What do you tell them to protect themselves?
3: I always tell them to protect their belly button. In my tradition, the belly button is the center of our energy. It's one of the spaces that came open when we came to the world. So you can do this by tying a red belt around of your belly button, by putting a crystal on your belly button, and by putting some sugar around the belly button, or some salt, or some honey, or some blessed water, agua bendita, if people believes in it. And this is kind of like stopping the entrance of the spirits. There's also something called cord cutting. So when there is a spirit that is attached to you, you do a ritual where you're cutting the connection between you and those spirits so that they can no longer follow you.
1: I can't believe we've been on the phone for almost 2 hours and you haven't told us that we need to protect our belly buttons. You have buried the headline. Don't you think that's watch your belly button, Kim. That's the big thing. Watch it. when you are, you talked about sustos. I wanted to ask you about that, but have you ever had anything that at this point you've been doing this, your fifth generation, have you done anything as an adult that's like scared you and been like, oh my God, this is powerful?
3: Yes. So I used to have a healing center in DC, which is why I was seeing a lot of people that work for the government. And I remember I was going to see the one that was the boyfriend of one of my clients, and she insisted and insisted and insisted that I saw this boyfriend. And I remember something telling me that I shouldn't do it, but because my client kept insisting, I say yes. And I remember being on the building. I was on the 9th floor. That was where my healing center was. And I remember being on the 9th floor in my office where I was going to do the energy healing to this person. And I remember feeling my entire body, like my entire body going cold and my entire body shivering and my entire body telling me, run away. So, but this is the person, like this person, like it was, I don't know what he was. I honestly, I don't know, but I believe he was a serial killer. I'm not sure. But I think he was like entering the building, and I felt how this person was coming closer and closer and closer and closer. And when he got to the office, when he got to the room, when he was supposed to have the healing session, I had to tell him that I was not feeling okay and that I had to go.
1: You didn't tell him you thought he was a serial killer. You just said, I'm not feeling good. I need to leave. So he didn't get the sesh.
3: Right.
1: It was too dark. So, well, that makes sense.
3: It's too dark.
1: Well, then let me ask you this too. Is there a curse that is so deep that it can't be broken?
3: I think everything can be shifted, but you have to put the work on it.
1: So there can be something that will hold on.
3: There can be something that hold on, but if you are really willing to do the work, usually the curses that are really deep and that are family curses, they come from an ancestor that was a terrible human being. And that terrible human being did a lot of damage. So if
1: and they're probably not wanting to go to the other side because they know they're going to a bad side of the other side.
3: Right. So we have to repair. We have to repair whatever that ancestor did in order to break the curses.
1: Is there a time of day or night where the spirit world is particularly popping?
3: I think the spirit world is open all the time, but we feel it more at night because this is when our senses are not overloaded with the day-to-day. Like people usually see it at 2, 3, 4 a.m. in the morning, but this is because the world is quiet. That's why we hear it. But in reality, spirits are talking to us all the time.
1: My wife and I are out looking at houses, and I was thinking I should have you check them out to make sure they're not haunted. And my question is, if it's a relatively new house, are your chances of a ghost lower?
3: The chances of the ghost are lower, but doesn't necessarily mean that it cannot be haunted, because you have to talk to the land and leave offerings to the land to become friends with the land so that she's okay with you living there.
1: So we're about to kick off a little something we call open lines, where people call in about anything. But I'm wondering, if will you hang out with me for one more break so we can take care of a few people that want to ask you about energy? Would that be okay?
3: Yes.
1: Okay.
3: Yeah,
1: so if you're on the line, stay here. If you're still calling to try to get in for open lines, I want to talk about a bunch of stuff. I want to talk about ghosts. First of all, I want to hear your ghost story. If you've never, ever told anybody your ghost story, I want to hear about it. I want to hear about your family curses. There's a new Pentagon report. There's new UFO videos. I want to know if you've seen them, what you think about them. But it is open lines. We got 2 hours to hang with us in one more break with Wendy Mata. We're coming right back on Coast to Coast AM.

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1: Next. Hey, Elfie, what can I get for you?
2: Hey, Nora, just a nice latte, please. How was your weekend?
1: Not bad, thanks. Mainly working here. You?
2: Me? Well, I was battling gods in the afterlife realm, and after lunch, I fought mercenaries. Ooh, could I get oat milk with that latte, please?
1: Yeah, of course.
2: And then Sunday was mostly fighting supervillains. So a pretty chill weekend. Ooh, and I'll grab an almond croissant, too.
1: Wait, what? That didn't actually happen, right?
2: It happens on PS5.
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6: Lowering prescription prices. I'm Deborah Valentine, Fox News. President Trump has another big economic push ahead of the midterms. Fox's Kevin Cork explains the plan.
7: His latest move to lower prescription drug prices should pay off big time for Republicans.
8: The biggest drug reduction, prescription drug in history, times maybe 10.
7: The White House announcing most favored nation pricing for all state Medicaid programs, projecting more than $64 billion in taxpayer savings. That's a lot. The president also drawing an ideological contrast, calling left-wing streamer Hassan Piker a terrible liability for Democrats. Of course, you'll recall Piker campaigned with Michigan Senate nominee Abdul El-Sayed, who still won't disavow the so-called California streamer. Instead, every time he's asked about it, he pivots to talking points about gas and groceries.
6: This comes as the president is promising Americans that he will send $5,000 to every adult if Republicans win the midterms. The fate of the Kennedy Center in the nation's capital remains uncertain at this time.
9: President Trump speaking about the Kennedy Center Friday.
8: The place is a dump. It's been a dump for years. It's lost money for years. I can turn it around, fix it.
9: The president saying this week the Performing Arts Center would not be renovated and could be ripped down if courts shoot down his plan to rename it after him, arguing it needs government support to stay open. A tribute to former President John F. Kennedy, the building closed Wednesday, sparking more questions as President Trump was seen reading a poster about its demolition. A federal judge this week ruling President Trump's name can't be added to the building's exterior without congressional approval and ordered the center to provide 30 days notice before making any major changes. Kristen Goodwin, Fox News.
6: Part of the Kennedy Center's ceiling recently fell. 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

0: Health Board unanimously authorized the process, but Virginia's online portal now lists the effort as, quote, withdrawn. Victoria Cobb is the president of the Family Foundation of Virginia, a Christian advocacy group. WVTF's Radio IQ was first to report that the regulatory process had been ended, defending the move. Governor Spanberger told the outlet this week, quote, there's no legal authority to move forward with rulemaking, and prior administrations may have tried to create lanes, and we're not doing that.
1: According to the state's regulatory website, the proposed rules were intended to prevent biological males from participating in organized female-only athletic teams and competitions in Virginia and from entering designated female spaces where women and girls were likely to be in a state of undress. Members of California are facing more severe weather as Orange County has declared a state of emergency for coastal erosion. Fox's Christina Coleman explains the frustrations that residents are having from this weather threat.
2: Some residents are voicing their frustration with the red tape in this heavy regulated state. They say it's keeping folks from adequately protecting their property amid growing concerns over looming El Nino storms. Now, in response to concerns about overregulation, the Coastal Commission tells Fox News that their agency has approved all emergency permit applications for rock revetments along Beach Road and Dana Point, which allow for additional armoring across 17 properties. They also said staff worked hard to make sure folks had the required authorization, including approving permits over Labor Day weekend.
1: Other locations that this could impact are Northern and Southern California, Oregon, and Washington. I'm Deborah Valentine. This is Fox News.
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1: Thank you to the great George Norrie and to the great Tom Danheiser for asking me to fill on Friday night and trusting me with open lines. I mean, they've been telling me forever that this is kind of like the place where this is the zone where the listeners get to take over. And I love that. Wendy is still on with us because we had a couple of people who really wanted to talk to her. It was really important. So Wendy Mata is on with us. Once again, her book linked up at Coast to Coast AM, Fifth Generation, and we are totally going to get into all of the open lines. We're going to talk about UFO stuff. We're going to talk about ghost stuff, whatever you want. Let's go, though, right now to Mike in San Diego, first-time caller line. Mike, welcome to Coast AM. What's going on with you?
2: Yeah, thanks for having me. Thanks for taking my call. So, I recently, well, needs a little bit of a backstory. I've had a little bit of experiences kind of growing up, you know, and I never really had anybody to talk to who could relate. I've experienced spontaneous combustion in my hands. I've seen things before they happen, like flashes. I felt other people's pain, like literally I felt it. And I had a lot of dreams and things that would like eventually that were coming true. And this was like kind of at random, but I mean, as later in life go on, these things kind of look a little bit more intense. And so I started exploring it. And I met a gentleman who was into Santeria. Anyway, coming from a Catholic background, I think it kind of was confusing to me because I had like learning how to channel, speaking with spirits. And I got really caught up in all that. And I had to kind of put it aside to kind of get my wits together. And anyway, later in life, I start dating this girl and things were really bizarre. Things were happening. And she was just calling me crazy and, you know, kind of making fun of me. And I thought, well, maybe something's wrong with me. Mind you, it was so... Some of the things that were happening were so crazy that I didn't even think about it at the time, but it was gaslighting, you know, over and over. And there was just so many things that kept happening, that these coincidences. And, there's no way around it, you know, like she was doing something and I kept putting it into really bad situations. And so story goes on. I come to find out it's like not just with this girl, it's also with a neighbor. And I was kind of confined in with like, what seemed to be a group of these actors, kind of like, you know, these people, you know, real people following me around, singing and doing things. And I'd actually feel it. I'd get twitches in my body. So I'm at a point right now where, I've had I've had my bank accounts all hacked, social media hacked. I can't talk to many of my friends. They think I'm kind of crazy. And at that point, you know, where do you go? You know what I mean? So I kind of just been kind of keeping it through to myself and trying to work through all of this. And it's just pretty difficult. I just don't know where to turn to, you know. Part of me seems like it's prayer. I'm also getting a lot of things coming in from, you know, my mother and from other, you know, other sources, you know, both living and that have passed. But I'm in a major conflict there. So I'd like to think, I guess my question is, which direction should I head? What do I need to focus on? And, you know, obviously it's affected a lot of areas in my life and I just want to move on, but I don't feel like I can move on at this point because it's not something I can just forget, you know?
1: Wendy?
3: So, the first thing that is coming to me when you are talking, thank you for sharing what you're sharing. The first thing that is coming to me while you're talking, and please tell me if this doesn't make any sense to you, but what I am sensing, it's that you may be attracting teachers, right? Teachers that are going to take you into the journey of going back into accepting your gifts. Basically, what happens when you have dones and you are rejecting them, you are also rejecting a part of yourself. You're also rejecting a part of your lineage and you're also rejecting a part of your soul. And everything around you is going to manifest a little off until you start the journey of accepting it again. And it doesn't have to be witchy. You mentioned that you are Catholic, that you were raised Catholic. I was raised Catholic too, although I don't consider myself Catholic anymore, but I was raised Catholic. And a lot of it, you can maybe give an interpretation to it, like is the Holy Ghost. Instead of giving it a witchy interpretation, you could do that. I will recommend that you accept who you are. Because the moment that you accept who you are, the moment that you accept that you have these powers, the moment that you accept that you have the ability to see things in a different way and sense things in a different way, your life is going to change. So that will be my recommendation to you. I also will recommend that you find ways of protecting your energy so that you don't feel the pain of other people. It is good to empathize and it is good to sense what is happening to other people.
1: But what's the first step for that that he can do? How can he begin to protect himself if he's been a boundaryless protector before? How can he start to do that? What's the first step for him?
3: That's a great question. So my recommendation for you will be that at the end of the day, you say that you only carry the energies that belong to you. And then when you go around through your life, you are also walking around and feeling people. You say, I see your pain. You can say it to yourself. You don't have to tell them. I see your pain, but I recognize that it's not mine. I witness your pain. I create space for your pain, but this is not for me to carry.
1: Mike, do you believe that you're a powerful person?
2: No, I am told that I've been given a gift, and I need to do my purpose in life.
1: Yeah, and don't let people walk on you, brother. You can shoot fire through your fingers. You got power.
2: Yeah, it's not like I can do that on command. I mean, I was kind of freaking out, man. I felt like I could evaporate.
1: See, already I can hear you denying your power, but still, the point was that you're a powerful being. You're just as powerful as the people that are trying to manipulate you or soul suck that energy you have. They're hanging around you because you have something that they want to take a bite out of. So don't let them do that. Have your boundaries. Just like you wouldn't, you wouldn't hang around people that you don't like. Don't let people, jump in on that beautiful energy that you have. That's a gift. That's your gift.
2: I thank you. Thank you. I think I hung around a little longer because of some of the things that I was seeing on that end, like astral projection, shape-shifting, a lot of these things that I was experiencing. I've never seen that kind of like before, you know, and I'm getting it clear, you know. And so it was intriguing, but I knew some of it, you know. I kept thinking, like she was saying, you know, there's a silver lining here. Maybe, you know, it's not, you know, like it's not bad. You know, I have a pretty open mind. And, but it seemed like some of the times it seems like something was going against me, but there's still a lot of bad things happening to me. And I could get that the energy of me fighting something, it could come back to me. I get that. So that could also be the case. So I'm just really trying to put things together, and it's like a lot of trauma too, you know, with all this. So I guess trying to find my way in all this is going to be extremely important to not only moving forward, but also, you know, figuring out who I am, I guess.
1: Well, I see
3: another thing that is going to be, Okay.
1: No, you go ahead.
3: Another thing that I feel like is going to be, so there's two things that I am feeling. I am feeling a lot of contraction in your voice and in your throat. I want to recommend you that you do some screaming, not right now, but that you go and release a lot of the condensation that you have in your throat, because this will manifest potentially a sickness in the future. So I want to recommend you that you release whatever you're carrying in your voice. And this is likely, number one, the experiences that you're having with people that you're not saying anything about it. And also the fact that you're shutting down your magical voice, the fact that you're shutting down your powers. That is first. And the second is going to be very helpful to learn to recognize that there are many people in the world that are so powerful. You're not alone in this journey. There's several people that talk to spirits, that can feel things, that can feel pain, that can see things, that can move things. So find your people. Find your people, because when you find your community, you will not feel alone and you will embrace your gifts in a much more natural way.
2: That makes sense. The actions around me are to deny it and act like it's not going on, but I know I see what's going on. I know what they're doing, right? But you know, like we're talking, they're like, I don't know what you're talking about. You know, I don't. You know, it's so that's kind of like to me. You know, it's like okay, whatever. And I know that they're saying that, but I know different. You know what I mean? I know better. So, yeah, that's a bit where I'm kind of just confused with who they are and
1: no, you're not. You already identified them. You already identified him. Just quit. Let him, stealing your battery. Mike, you're on the first time caller line, but I hope you're not on a last time caller line. Hope to hear from you again. Keep it up. Get that energy up. And, Wendy Mata has been our guest, hung out with us for an extra break here. And her book linked up at Coast to Coast AM. It's a great book, great color, great cover, great insight. And you are on our first time guest list, but I hope that you will come. Will you come back and join me again sometime?
3: Oh, I would love that. Thank you so much.
1: Did you have a good time on the show? Did you feel like we helped some people and got some good information out there?
3: Yes, this was a lot of fun. And I hope that I can help more people in the future.
1: Do you think there's anything we missed that you wanted to talk about? Because now is the time to stick that in there. I mean, like, if there's any other protect your belly button type wisdom that we need to hear, now is the time.
3: Don't do silly things in Halloween, because the bills will open and you guys are going to be much more sensitive. So if you decide to go to haunted houses, that's okay, but at least protect yourself.
1: What about Ouija boards?
3: I've never used one.
1: Yeah, but don't you think that's kind of like just leaving your front door open and whatever comes through, comes through?
3: Yes, it is. And leaving your front door open and the back door and all the doors. So be
1: all
3: careful
1: the doors.
3: While you're calling. Yeah, be careful while you're calling in and have really strong boundaries. Don't do silly things if you're not ready for the consequences.
1: Listen, if you're listening to Coast right now, you've just heard a fifth generation witch tell you, don't get too cute on Halloween thinking you're going to go to some haunted site or, you know, play with something that talks to spirits, and don't think there's going to be ramifications, because that is real stuff. Demons are real. Yes.
3: Yes. Yes.
1: Yeah. I mean, angels are real. Demons are real. So be careful out there. Thank you so much, Wendy. What a pleasure to have you. We're coming right back with Open Lines on Coast to Coast AM.
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1: Welcome back to Coast AM. It is Open Lines. I am your host, Rich Barra. And let's go to the west of the Rockies line and let's talk to Paula. Paula in Tacoma, Washington. While I am not a fifth generation witch, I did go to St. Louis Community College at Merrimack in St. Louis. So I feel like I can help you with your energy situation if you still care to share.
10: I do care to share. I'll make a long story short, I had my goddaughter live with me for about a year with her family and her entourage of dogs and Pat, and I went to the hospital for a week, and I came home, and she had vacated my entire house. She took everything. She took all my grandmother's furniture. She took my furniture. She took my baby clothes. Like, my house was completely vacant, and I was so shocked and numb. I didn't call the police. I just am frozen, and I wake up sometimes in the middle of the night crying for the stuff that I lost, the stuff that I had, and then my spirits will come in, and they'll say, it's just stuff. It was just stuff, but I just don't know. I'm stuck in limbo about letting this go and the hurt that happened, and I'm just not sure what to do.
1: Wow. So they took, you cleaned out your house, and what is the reason for cleaning? What it, like, when you say, where's my stuff, what do they say?
10: Yes. Like, well, she won't return my phone calls or nothing, so there was no communication, and I was so sick with a heart ailment that I just didn't have the energy to put into even calling the police, but I'm just still really devastated about what Stacy did to me, and I can't. I'm just stuck, and I'm paralyzed, and it's very sad. And I do try to believe that it was just stuff. It's just stuff, but it wasn't just stuff. It was my grandmother's stuff and my great grandmother's stuff, and she even took the sheets off my bed. I mean, what was the purpose of that? So stupid,
1: well,
10: right?
1: What do you have in your house now? Did you like buy new furniture?
10: I have my bed. And a couple dressers that my clothes were in, but she took my armoire, she took my couches, and the couches still had plastic on them, like they were brand new. I hadn't even sat on them. And I'm like, it's just devastating, and everybody's like, why didn't you call the police? And I'm just like, because I was just so frozen in pain, and I'm stuck. So,
1: can I give you some advice just from a practical radio host thing? I think to get unstuck, you have to make one first move. And maybe the police aren't going to do anything, but it wouldn't hurt to start, you know, doing that thing where you stand up to people who are treating you poorly. And because you don't want to feel helpless, and you don't want to feel like a victim, because you're not.
10: Yes.
1: You survived a heart condition in a hospital. You're kind of a bad girl. Let's go. You're a fighter, right? So, like, take the first step. You know, if she's not returning your calls, do you have their address? And just say, look, here are my receipts for the furniture that I bought. Here's who took it. I don't know what they're doing. They're not returning my call. And just start somewhere.
10: Yeah, I'm kind of frozen with that.
1: Make that first move. Like, saying you're paralyzed, you know, is a little bit of an excuse that you're hiding from something that's a confrontation.
10: Yeah.
1: So once you make that first move and be businesslike about it and go, hey, look, that belongs here. It wasn't theirs to take. They took it. I know who took it. Start with the police. Why not?
10: Yeah.
1: See where it goes.
10: Just see where it goes. And, because I want to let it go. It's so stressful. I just, you know, and
1: that's probably what they're counting on. They're counting on you being weak. Surprise them.
10: Surprise them. Okay.
1: Show them that you're not.
10: Really? That's great. And I want to make a comment. It was a really great host. And I really do believe there was a man that helped me do all the land healing with my family for generations. But his name was Guy Hockett. And he's since passed on. But he would go around to all these problems of houses and peoples and buildings and businesses, and he would look at the land clearing that was underneath them, and he found the cause that was happening to whatever was in those structures. And one of them was the computers weren't working at this building, and people were like really getting sick and being in the hospital, like deathly ill. And he did this land clearing and found out this building at the college down the street was built on top of a burial ground.
1: Of course. And that's usually the bad news, is it's on an Indian burial ground. We learned that from watching Poltergeist.
10: I mean, it's freaky, but it really happens in real life. So your guest host was right on, and I can't wait to buy her book.
1: Yeah, it's worth doing it now. When we get off the phone, I mean, you probably want to get some sleep on your new bed.
10: No, that's okay.
1: But tomorrow, you're going to make that move? You got to promise me that you're not going to be a victim.
10: Yeah.
1: They're counting on you to be weak. Don't be weak.
10: Okay, I'm going to make a move.
1: Because you're not. You sound like you're tough to me. You sound like a tough cookie to me.
10: I am tough. And I've even taught codependency classes, and then I can't do it for myself.
1: Well, yeah, I mean, that's usually how that works. The nicest people. You sound like a delight. Good luck to you. And send us a note here on Coast and let us know you got your grandmother's stuff and your stuff back. More open lines. I see you over there. I see you on the line. If you're trying to call and it's busy, just keep calling because we've got some lines opening up right now. And if you're on hold, I'll get to you next when we come back on Coast to Coast AM.

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1: Well, we've been talking about curses, spirits, the dead, La Llorona, things that follow us home, things that go bump in the night. Now it's your turn. This is Open Lines. But I want to hear stories that you don't normally tell other people, and you believe maybe somebody put a curse on you. I want to hear about it. Maybe you saw someone standing in your house who couldn't possibly have been there. I want to hear about that. Maybe you love somebody and they came back to give you a message after they died. I want to hear that too. Something that happened to you once years ago into this day, you don't have an explanation for it. Ghosts, curses, hauntings, the unexplained, UFOs, any of that. You know the rules. We can go anywhere. I'm interested, too, in the story that just came out today. The Pentagon released a bunch more UFO files. Now, the videos, I think you guys have seen most of this before. That's when you see, you know, it's a military radar thing. There's things moving super fast. There's one, there's like six things moving in formation. Interesting. But there's two interesting things that came up in this release is they actually talk about how the government had a program where they were looking into things like warp drives. But really interesting is the information that they're kind of sticking out there about actual military that have gotten sick from being close to non-human craft. I think that's pretty telling. So if you got thoughts and opinions on that, I'm here for you. Let's go to John in Wisconsin on the Wild Card Line. John, welcome to Coast AM. It's Open Lines. You're up.
2: Hello, Rich. I'd like to preface my comments by saying, although I respect all of the guest hosts on Coast to Coast, you are in a league of your own. You do great work, Rich.
1: Oh, my gosh,
2: thank you. I have been haunted by ghosts throughout my life. However, I would like to share what happened to me in the summer of 1984. I was living in St. Louis. I was at the height of my alcoholism, and I became homeless. I was down and out. Through an amazing blessing, I ran into the world-famous heavyweight boxer, Leon Spinks, who's from St. Louis.
1: Yes, sir.
2: He knew there was something wrong with me. He spent over an hour with me, listening to my story, encouraging me to move back to my parents' house in Milwaukee and get help. He was amazing. Then, Rich, he invited me to a church service at his African-American church. They were wonderful people, very kind to me. The next day, I quit my job, which I was going to get fired anyway. I moved back to my parents' house in Milwaukee, went through a treatment program, and have been sober ever since. And my final comment is this. When we're faced with ghosts, with setbacks, with hauntings, never, ever, ever close the door on angels. Because Leon Spinks, God rest his soul, was an angel to me. Thank you, Rich.
1: Wow, great story, John. Good recovery, too. I'm happy you're with us. I'm happy that you're with us and you're sober and you lived to tell the tale. And his ghosts were, not somebody visiting him in the middle of the night. His ghosts were demons inside him. Love that he's made that leap. Let's go to the wild card line. Let's talk to James in Colorado. James, sounds like you're going through something right now. No, James is gone. Well, James is going through something because he's gone. Okay, let's go to Karen in Paramount, California on the Wild Card Line. Welcome to Coast AM.
3: Hi there. This is Karen from Paramount. Hey. I was calling to share my story of La Llorona. It's a little bit lighthearted. So when I was about 7 years old, I went to go live with my grandparents, and my grandpa had set up a swing for me in the backyard under the biggest, strongest lemon tree. So I would go out there and I would swing. And at night, I would sneak out and I would swing to my heart's content and eat all of the lemons that I could reach and then go back inside. And when it came time for school the next day, oh, I cried and I cried because I couldn't go. And my brother tried the kukui story on me, but that didn't work.
1: So what's the kukui story? I think I've heard that. Maybe I haven't. What is it?
3: It's like a boogeyman story. And I said, okay. I'm not doing anything wrong, so I'm not in trouble. So she hit me with the La Llorona. So I know that it's a regional story, so it varies from you know, where you're from. She was from Michoacán. So her version was that the louder I cried, the more that La Llorona could hear me. And, okay, I bought it. And then one night I was ready to go out, do my thing, and I was getting ready to sneak out, and I heard noises by the window that I always used. I was paralyzed. I was paralyzed.
1: What were the noises?
3: Just I now as an adult looking back, I have no doubt it was just my uncle's Josh.
1: Of course, it's your uncle's. That's what uncles do. They already set it up.
3: Yeah, so my grandmother didn't correct it either because hey, I was getting up and going to school.
1: And you were out. You stopped going out at night, swinging on the lemon tree. I bet too.
3: Yes. Yeah, absolutely. Not at night. But that tree ended up being the first or the place where I had like my first supernatural experience. And so then, oh man, I absolutely bought even deeper into the La Llorona story. And then she upped it and said that La Llorona must live in the neighborhood. I was, oh man, she had me going.
1: You know, first of all, good job for your grandma. You should always mess with the grandkids, especially. Especially if you can scare them into better discipline. I mean, why not? Yeah. You're going to do the same thing, Karen. You're going to pull the same thing.
3: Oh, I do. Yeah, that's what aunts are for, too.
1: Yeah, I'm sure you have your own tales. Okay, so the regional story of La Llorona from where you're from, what's the story that you heard growing up about her?
3: Well, it was that the louder you cried, the more she was going to come and take you away because she thought that you must be miserable.
1: But did you hear any backstory like why she was a ghost?
3: It was the same backstory about the drowning of the children, and she regretted it, and she would roam the streets looking for replacements in white clothing.
1: Okay. See, now there's different because when Wendy was on the phone, she said she was looking for cheating husbands to kill. That's different. If you're a little kid, you're not so scared about that. You're scared about becoming one of her children. Cause I think the one I know about in Tucson is that she shows up in the backseat. You go pick her up. She looks lost and you pick her up and she's in your car.
3: I've heard of that one too, but that one is a different story where I'm from or where they're from.
1: They're all terrifying, quite honestly. I don't think I like any of them. All right. Well, yeah, so certainly
3: maybe don't go sneaking out at night to the lemon trees.
1: Yeah, that's right. You swing during the daytime when it's safe, when you can see right. Things coming your way. All right. Now, I know my friend Max in Georgia has been on the line for a long time, but let's see if we can help him out anyway. Hey, Max, welcome to Coast AM in a truck in Georgia somewhere. Oh, he's gone, too. OK. All right. Then let's go to Maya in New York. Wildcard line one there.
4: Thank you, Rich. Enjoyed the program so far and have a couple comments. I want to say that just put it in the ether around Wendy is that you mentioned at the beginning that she was an initiated shaman, and I was able to pick that up in that I was in a situation, I had a theosophist, Rudolf Steiner person who had thousands of books, and I had access to them, and in reading about shamanism, it's true that they actually say that when you have great trauma, that a part of your soul can disconnect or disattach, and the shaman comes in and actually brings back the part of the soul missing. Recently had the experience with a couple coasties who do not call the program. They listen, but they feel so traumatized that they're withdrawn or shy or reluctant or not comfortable. So maybe there would be some help for them because they seem to be good, sincere, authentic coasties if they looked into maybe working with a shaman who could actually help them to get through the trauma. And my last comment is I don't remember her name because I was moving from one part of my home to another part, but the lady who, and people can be so cruel, that seems to be the lingo of the land. I want to encourage her, as you did, to have a fresh start. She knows where her niece is. I mean, the temerity, the hubris, the arrogance. She needs to deal with the police, make a report, and if she feels a little skittish, there's a unit in most cities called the community police. They can do the same thing, get back her property, but it might be less stressful. So that's what I have to say.
1: And that's really good
4: to listen. Thank you.
1: Right on. Thank you. I appreciate you so much. Let's go to the wild card line in Maryland. Ruthie, welcome to Coast.
5: Hi, Rich. Thank you so much for taking my call. And I really liked Wendy. And one thing, I was surprised that nobody had asked her about fire dancing since she worked with fire. I've seen fire dancing before. There was a young girl in our neighborhood that used to do it. And I don't know if you've ever seen it before, but it's pretty cool. And I'm surprised nobody asked her about that, if she did fire dancing.
1: So she was talking about dancing with water, wasn't she?
5: Yeah, but she didn't say fire. And I figured she probably did fire dancing since she worked with fire. But I would ask her that. And when the railroad spikes, that was really interesting because I used to collect those. And pretty much, Rich, the only way you're going to get railroad spikes, you got to walk down the railroad tracks. You know?
1: Well, that's what I was thinking, because I said, can you just buy those anywhere? And she's like, yes. But I will say, she did say you can get them at a witch door. And I thought she was not, you know, like connected to the real world, because I was thinking there are no witch doors. And then I looked them up, and there's like three of them right, you know, within 5 miles of me.
5: So, oh yeah, they've had them for years.
1: Never heard of such a thing.
5: But what I wanted to talk to you about is that the last time you did open lines at the end of the program, you said a few things, and I was so happy to hear you say that because I totally agree with what you said, and I feel the same way. And I've
1: but what did I say?
5: Say it. I've always wanted to say it, but I'm just a caller, so nobody's going to believe me. You said something, I don't remember the exact words, it was a month ago, but you made some comments that you thought that maybe some of the stuff that people are seeing is not all, you know, alien, that it's some of our stuff, that a lot of the stuff is probably our stuff.
1: Yeah, I'm sure there's a... My feeling is when you talk about things like the Phoenix Lights, which happened, you know, where I am now, you could make a point that those are drones that were flying in tandem, where then there weren't really any drones in 1992 or whatever that happened. So I wonder if a lot of this is tech that belongs to some part of the government where they don't, it's not like they always talk to each other. It's not like all the departments talk to each other. So there might be something that is super secret, super advanced, that they're just not going to reveal.
5: Yeah, I think, Rich, they've had some of this stuff for years because, okay, I grew up in a town that had an underground facility. And my father worked there, okay? He was a machinist, and it was actually underneath the grocery store. It was for Martinsville, which is Lockheed Martin now. But I even back then, like in 1975, I was about 10 years old. It was, my father took me to a carnival. So what was this carnival, huh? And anyway, please excuse the noise in the back. That's my little monster. I got to give him some more peanut butter. Anyway, I looked up in the sky. It was daytime still. It was daylight. And I saw a star, and I thought, well, that's kind of odd for, you know, a star in the daytime. So I was watching it, and it just started jumping across the sky.
1: Okay, and Ruthie, hold on a second. Hold on a second, Ruthie. Don't go anywhere. I just realized, I thought we were on the back side of the break. We're on the front side of the break. So let's take it from where you see this thing bouncing in the sky, and let's take a quick break, and then we'll come right back, and I'll hear the rest of your story. Cool? Don't go away. More when we come back on Coast to Coast AM.
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1: Welcome back to Coast AM. I'm your host, Rich Barra. Ruthie was telling us a story about her daytime UFO in Maryland. Ruth, please continue.
5: Okay. And anyway, thank you. I knew about UFOs at a really, really young age because my parents took us to the movies a lot, and there were documentary movies, and one was about the Betty and Barney Hill story. So I learned about that at a very young age. And I knew about that underground facility at a very young age. And nobody ever told me, like, not to tell anybody, but I didn't tell anybody about it. I kind of felt privileged that it was, you know, my secret or whatever. And then telling the other kids about it. And I was fascinated in the grocery store because I would be looking around thinking, boy, these people don't know there's a whole thing underneath of them, you know. And my father said they were, like, just making parts. But anyway, the thing I saw, okay, it was a looked like a star, and so I looked up at it. I thought, well, that's unusual, and it just started jumping across the sky, and then, like, not, it didn't go straight, it just jumped, you know, and then it disappeared. But I wasn't really all that excited about it, even back then, even though I knew about UFOs, because I guess I still thought there was a possibility that it could be something else, and now that I think about it in the direction that I saw it, was right where, well, we always called it Martin's. It was first, I think, Glenn L. Martin, and then Martin's, and then Martin Marietta, and then Lockheed Martin. My father retired from
1: all the Martins.
5: Yeah, we just called it Martin's, but it was in that direction. And I live right here near Major Base, and so I know, and I have friends that have worked on the, they call it unmanned projects, or so believe me, they've got all kinds of drones, and the cemetery that I decorate is to help take care of is right next to the Webster Field, where they I think that's where they test some of the drones too. I've seen a lot of drones, and some of these things I hear people talking about, like this, if you see these little tiny silver
8: They look like a boomerang. That's a drone. You can only see them when the sun hits them in a certain spot or whatever. But
1: well, there's got to be some cloaking to that. You know, maybe that's maybe why pictures of these things aren't great, because there's got to be some cloaking device or some way to bounce some kind of visual off clouds or something like that to make it look like something else. I'm pretty sure that's right. What we were seeing in Jersey last summer when, I think it was right before the election, when everybody was seeing all these drones in New Jersey that they thought were aliens, and like, what, did you shoot them down? What are they? It was just enough to make me go, listen, the only reason these are becoming news stories is because they're trying to distract us for some. I swear there's a new video. Just track this. There's a new group of videos that come out every time oil goes up again, every time gas goes up again. There's a new bunch of videos, and it's like, I feel like now the skeptic in me, and because I've been, you know, guest hosting Coast enough, I feel like the skeptic in me feels like we're seeing them look over here, don't look over here. So here's something you're interested in. Yes, it's to release these files. Here's a bunch more that look the same, but get to talking about that so you're not talking about the other thing. So I don't know, sleight of hand? Probably. I'm guessing that's probably what it is. Okay, so I have so many people on the line I want to talk to. I want to talk to Rooster, who saw a demon in Florida. I want to talk about somebody who saw something on the evening of 9/11, Jan. I want to talk to all of you. So do not leave. And if you're listening, we got some great stories coming up for Open Lines. This is going to mess with your head. One last hour of Coast to Coast Open Lines when we come back.

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7: A major move. I'm Roxanne Evans, Fox News. President Trump will be meeting with China's Xi Jinping next week, but he's banning some media outlets from the White House before that happens. Fox's Peter Ducey reports.
8: Before the Xi sit down, the president attends the United Nations General Assembly and plans to huddle with Gulf leaders at a critical moment in the Iran war. Asked to preview his remarks to the UN, the president is reflecting on last year's visit. Hoping to control coverage, President Trump posted today, effective immediately, I am banning fake news CNN, MS Now, and Politico from the White House as a result of their constant reporting fake news.
9: It's really just cumulative stories over the last few years. You get sick of it.
8: For decades, CNN, like Fox, has been part of a rotating five-network TV pool with crews traveling with the president all around the world.
7: Senate Minority Leader Chuck Schumer said on X at Donald Trump, this is a democracy. You will not be able to manipulate the news or hide the truth. Vice President J.D. Vance hoped to give some Republican candidates a boost in Iowa Friday.
10: Vice President J.D. Vance touting Republican candidates, including Zach Lane for Iowa governor.
11: He's not plotting constantly on how to get into the next bigger and higher office. He is a man of conviction, and he's a man who cannot be bought or told by anyone what to do.
10: Telling a crowd in Council Bluffs, Lane, a farmer, believes in strong families and is committed to putting parents in charge of their kids' education.
11: Let's get him in the governor's mansion and let's put him to work for the state of Iowa.
10: Lane faces Democrat Rob Sand, the state auditor, in November, who has been campaigning on public safety and cutting costs. Kristen Goodwin, Fox News.
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0: BitBank that is processing fees for ships going through the Strait of Hormuz. The sanctions say that the bank then routes hundreds of millions of dollars into the IRGC for the ships passing through the strait. Now, in a statement about the move, the Treasury Secretary, Scott Bessent, says designations of Iranian digital asset infrastructure make it perfectly clear that efforts to finance the Iranian regime using cryptocurrencies are not beyond OFAC's reach.
1: Well, while the White House is putting economic pressure on Iran, Democrats are quick to point out the economic pressure on Americans as gas prices continue to surge. Cuba has been hit by yet another blackout. Millions across the island are without electricity after its power grid collapsed. The Ministry of Energy and Mines announced the blackout on its official X account, but it did not mention a cause. I'm Roxanne Evans, and this is Fox News.
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2: Hey, how you doing, brother? It's been a long time since I've listened to anything Coast to Coast. Last time I

0: think it was Art Bell.
1: One of my heroes.
0: Yeah. But one time, it was up in Hernando County. I was staying with a friend because I knew a street ministry had a cross I used to carry around up north. And I was at a friend's trailer in Spring Hill. And there was, like, I could feel the evil. Now, listen, I've already died. I got hit with 7,620 volts when I was 16. I'm 70 now. And I remember sitting up there at my friend's place doing my little sabbatical, and I could feel like it just there was this evil. And I started praying. I was on the couch, and I got down on my knees. I started praying. I said, Lord, you know, show me this evil. And I remember I stood up, and I turned and looked at the door leading out from the night. And it was weird. It was almost like a smoke going around, like a Star Trek type thing, where they pass through this thing. And I went through it. And as I went through it, I looked across the street in the trailer park, and here was this thing standing about 12 to 14 feet tall, had arms long as anything. I mean, the fingertips would hang down. They were just gigantic. It was solid black, no clothes, no nothing. And I dropped down behind the bike that was upside down, and I was looking through it, the spokes. And I told that thing, turn and look at me. And it turned, and when it turned, oh, it looked right back at me, opened its mouth up, and just kind of going, gave like a, and blood was rolling out of the mouth. And so I just got up. And I remember going out, and I said, well, I'm going after this thing. And I was going around the trailer park. And my friend thought my PTSD kicked in. Well, he called the sheriff's department. They came out, picked me up, and asked if I would like to go to the hospital. And it was weird. I looked at him, I said, sure, let's go. So they put me in a patrol car. Did not handcuff me, just put me in the back seat. They took me up to the hospital. And as I was in the hospital, I was laying there. And right by the window, there was a window where this nurse was standing outside to kind of mind me of Nurse Ratchet from One Flew Over the Cuckoo's Nest. She just stared at me, man. Just kept staring. Didn't blink.
1: What was your reason for being in the hospital? Why did they admit you into the hospital?
0: Well, my friend thought I was kind of losing. I was just walking around. And then when
1: so it was like a mental, like he's having a mental breakdown?
0: No, it was a regular ER. And they went ahead and let me go. So when they said, you can go. I was about 3 hours there. I walked all the way back to where the trailer was barefoot. And when I got in there, River, she was sitting inside. She goes, Brother Phil, she goes, you hurt me. I go, what do you mean I hurt you? She goes, no, you didn't mean to. You came up. She was sitting out on the night in a wheelchair. And I said, I picked her up. I said, I got to take you inside. I said, get you into some safety. And she said, you were trying to protect me. And that's what I was doing. When the sheriff's department showed up, they took me to the hospital. They looked at me for a while, but was never tied down. I was an EMT, man. So there was nothing tied down, no post.
1: But what did you see? It was 12 foot tall. Would you see a demon?
0: Oh, it was a demon, man. This thing was, they were more than one. They were walking around through the trailer park. And I remember looking, and I asked them, you know, when I left, I said, so I can go home now? And they said, yeah, you can go. And I said, nothing, I still didn't put everything together yet. And they said, no, you weren't trying to hurt nobody, nothing else. You were telling people in the trailer park, get back inside your trailer.
1: Okay, so do you think that you were the only person that could see the demon?
0: Yeah, oh yeah. Yeah.
1: And do you think that has something to do with being struck by lightning or no? That's just coincidental.
0: The 7,000 volt part, what I think happened with me is when the 7,000 volts went through the left side of my left frontal lobe area. And at that time, before then, when I was a little kid, I was scared to death of everything. After it went through, I think the electricity, when it went through, it turned some stuff on in my mind. Now, mind you, you know, this is stuff that I picked up over the years in my ministry and to go around and see it. And I think something got lit up inside my brain that wasn't acting right.
1: Makes sense to me. That's every, you know, superhero origin story. You just got hit by lightning and woke up something in you.
0: No, I got hit with 7,000 power line.
1: Yeah. How do you live through that?
0: I died twice. And the first place I was at, brother, I'll tell you what, it was when I do some revivals in churches, I give my testimonies, I got this big scar on the side of my head, and I get that out of the way. And that, I was in a place that was so black. I remember trying to put my hand in front of my face. I couldn't even see it, but I could feel myself moving through this blackness. And it was weird feeling. And don't ask me how long I was there. Time meant nothing. But I thought I was right with God, and I wasn't. I cried out, Lord, I said, Lord, man, save me. Take me back. Do something. Jesus, save me. And the next thing I knew, I was back in the emergency room at Venice Hospital. I was standing there looking at them working on me. And I remember looking in across the in the room, and I thought, and the weird thing was, I didn't even realize that was me they were working on, because, I mean, man, I was just fried. It melted my shoes to my feet. And I said, I could get a better view if I was standing over there. Now, I was instantly put there. Instantly. I did not walk. Okay? It was like, boom, I was there and I could see it. And when I got put back in my body, there was an audible and a physical buzzing, like a noise, and that's when the pain came back.
1: Ooh.
0: And, yeah, and I remember Sarah Ross, who was the head nurse, she was standing there, and I told her, I said, no, let me go back to where I was at, because I did feel great. I mean, before that, I thought,
1: yeah, go back in the observation outside of your body corner. So yeah. Do you think... what's interesting is, doesn't sound like you were in hell, but you definitely weren't in heaven.
0: No,
1: do you think you were in the purg?
0: Where I was at. Because I asked the Lord why I couldn't see my hand. He said, because you were in spirit. I was conscious, but I couldn't see nothing. And I was moving through this. And that's why I kept thinking. Because, I mean, I had my hand as close as I could to my face and couldn't see my hand or nothing. But I was conscious. I was in a place, and I asked the Lord where I was at. And what the Lord gave back to me was, I was in outer darkness. What the Bible calls that.
1: Don't like that.
0: Darkness. Yeah.
1: And so did you change your life and get right with the man?
0: Yeah, well, I've been in and out of church, you know, going through life and everything. Man, my family didn't think I'd make it past 30. Here I'm 70. I'll be 71 next month.
1: Now, and look at you. You sound like you're thriving. Maybe not sleeping at all, but thriving.
0: No. I'm a nighttime guy.
1: Okay.
0: I'm a nighttime guy. And that's, like I said, when I heard you on the radio and everything, because I hadn't called in years. And I thought, maybe I need to share, because I heard the lady that was on with you, the guest. And I thought, yeah. Now, listen, I got a picture that's close to what this thing looks like. I went online trying to find some weird stuff. And I was going to see... if I can send that picture to you on the text line.
1: Yes, of course you can. And we'll stick it up on the website, too, so people can see the... Okay. You're talking about the picture of the demon you saw?
0: Yeah. It's not the exact thing, but only because the one I saw, when you see the picture, the face, and I mean, the arms were long, and it was like nothing was like real. I was looking at it. I'm thinking, what the heck is this?
1: And then so that means, though, that you got hit by enough electricity that it turned on something that wasn't activated before in your brain. But that means that there's probably demons all over the place that you don't see, that we don't see, that you might.
0: UFO. I see UFOs. I'm right here. I'm about half a mile from the Gulf. And I go out late at night. I can look up. I've found stuff. I've called people, and they come out and say, what the heck is that in the air? And the thing is this, what I believe in my faith and everything is that this, one, they're demons. These UFOs are nothing but demons. And the reason why they move so fast is because they can go from one dimension into another dimension.
1: Yeah, you might not be wrong there, Rooster. All right. Hey, thank you for calling. It's really nice to meet you. Don't be a last time caller. Be a caller. We want to hear from you again. We're right back with Open Lines on Coast to Coast AM.

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5: Welcome back to Coast AM. It's open lines time. Wildcard, Ted in Texas. Welcome to Coast AM. Where are you at in Texas?
6: We are at the Magnolia Hotel in Seguin, Texas.
5: Oh, you're there right now. That's haunted.
6: Yeah, we're right here. There's 13 ghosts, I think, or maybe 11. And we're right outside of the supposed, or actually, the convicted murderer's room. I'll go in there, right now, actually.
5: Let's go. Have you felt anything? Have you seen anything?
6: Oh, yeah. I've felt tugs. I don't feel comfortable. I can tell you that. I've felt tugs at my shirt. I will sit down in the kitchen right now, and there's a plate set up for me. No food, but I can look out the window and sit here for a minute. There's nothing really going on. I don't feel comfortable, I can tell you that.
5: Did you go there on purpose looking for a ghost experience? Are you a sensitive?
6: Yeah, super sensitive. I have other people here. Do you want to hear from them as well?
5: Well, sure. What kind of things are you experiencing that you would like to share?
6: Well,
7: it's been like overwhelmingly like an oppressive energy throughout the entire house. Sorry, this is his sister. Right here together.
5: What's your name?
7: My name is Emily.
5: Hi, Emily. Nice to meet you. Did you guys decide to go to explore a haunted hotel? Or are you just realizing that the hotel's haunted?
7: We came here with the intent to enjoy, you know, sort of a supernatural experience. We definitely came in as skeptics. We did not anticipate that we would feel anything, but there is definitely energy, really, really, really strong energy in this hotel.
6: And so we came upon your show by a complete accident. I'm wondering where are you calling from?
5: Well, you guys called me, remember? But I've been.
6: Yeah, I know. I know that. Where are you located?
5: The show emanates from Los Angeles, but I am currently in a studio in a basement in Arizona.
6: God bless.
5: Yeah. So what I'm curious about is, do you think, Ted and Emily, that just being kind of tuned in to the fact that this place is haunted has lit up something or highlighted something? Or do you think if you just checked into a hotel, you know, looking to hang out in Magnolia, Texas, not knowing anything, you would still feel the intensity of that spot you're in?
6: Well, my sister had a great guided tour of the place today, so that might add to some of the experience. But it's definitely creepy, and I definitely think that anybody that's looking for a good scare could come here and enjoy themselves.
5: Is it called the Magnolia Hotel, yes?
6: The Magnolia Hotel in Seguin, Texas.
7: It's considered the most haunted hotel in Texas.
5: Yes, I've heard of it. I used to live in Dallas, so I'm familiar with that hotel. I was afraid to go there, though. So to me, it's like, to me, there's places that they have a reputation of being haunted. And when you walk in and you're like, well, if it's not, it ought to be because this place feels creepy. And that sounds like one of them.
6: Yes. Yes. Agreed. Yes.
7: You can definitely, like, without even feeling any sort of hauntedness, it's a beautiful historic building. There's so much history here. And you definitely feel like, without the energy, you feel stories. You know, it feels like a special place. It feels like something that you want to enjoy.
5: There is a house in St. Louis called the Lemp Mansion. You guys should look at for your next go around. And it's a terrible history of the house. It was a very rich brewery family back in the like early 1900s. And when I walked in there, there was one room. I don't know what I was expecting. In fact, I wasn't really expecting anything because I kind of approach stuff as a skeptic. We'll see. And I remember it feeling so cold in there. And what Ted just explained, I remember feeling a hand almost push me back out of the room, like an actual hand. And it wasn't a tap. It was a, you don't come in here. And I did not go in there after that. I'm like, okay, not supposed to be in there. Better listen to that one. So, I mean, I wonder if there's some energies that are just so strong. There are some imprints of something.
7: Well, I will say about the top floor of this hotel, we've been exploring it all night, and it essentially is a loop, but the murderer's room is part of the loop, and all night I have been drawn to go on the opposite end of the loop. Like, I have not wanted to walk past that door. I don't want to look at it. Like, there's definitely, there's a flow here that, you know, I don't want to go in that corner. Like, I don't want to spend time there.
6: The wood talks. The wood definitely has some resonance.
5: Well, Emily, you went on the tour earlier. What did they tell you about the place that hit you as particularly macabre?
7: Oh my gosh. I was actually blown away by how many horrifying stories have taken place here. I mean, from like suicides and a woman who, you know, her lover didn't show up at the stagecoach stop. And so she just stopped eating and drinking and, you know, basically wasted away. And he showed up 6 weeks later after she died in the parlor.
5: Well, I mean, back then, you couldn't just take an Uber somewhere. It took a while to get places.
7: Yeah, truly. Like, died of a broken heart. Like, goodness gracious.
5: Well, that's so sad.
7: Yeah, and that was just one of, I mean, so many stories that you couldn't believe a place like this still exists that has this much history. Like, it was overwhelming.
5: And too, like, that long ago, it seems like the energy in there is still popping too. Like, it's not dissipating anytime soon. Time did not cleanse it.
6: No.
7: So far it has not, and honestly, I hope it doesn't. I hope it stays as pure as it is right now. You know, I want people to visit, but I hope they don't change anything about it. I think it's perfect. Like, come to this little corner of the hill country of Texas. Have a really spooky time. Enjoy the culture. You know, it's the con capital of Texas.
6: This is not a paid ad.
7: No,
6: by the way.
7: We just love to
5: hear. How close are you two in age to each other?
7: 6 years apart.
6: 6 years.
5: And are you the older brother, Ted?
6: I'm the younger brother.
7: He's the younger brother.
5: Well, you got to watch out for Ted. He's a scaredy cat.
7: He is a scaredy cat.
6: Yeah, I'm a big, I'm not going to say it, but yeah.
5: I'm real happy you discovered Coast to Coast, and I'm really happy that you guys decided to call in and chat tonight. What a pleasure it was. The Magnolia Hotel in Texas. Ted and Emily, give it a three ghost thumbs up. We're right back with your calls, our final half hour of Coast to Coast. Just a minute.

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1: Well, the people of the open lines have been bringing it. Can you hear me? Hello, hello. Oh, I can't hear myself. That's bizarre. I can't hear myself, but let's see if we can hear Christy in Alabama on the first time caller line. You're on Coast to Coast AM.
2: Yes. How are you doing tonight?
1: I'm doing lovely. How are you?
2: I'm doing great. And you know, my husband has been trying to get me to do this for so long. There's no words to describe how long he's been. He's like, you've got to do this. I know it's late, but I'm so glad I had the chance to stop in and hear this and hear all of the stories. And I thought, you know, I'm going to try because I think that this is interesting enough to hear. And I think with the new announcement this year that the government has exposed about UFOs and all of the things that so many people around the world are hearing, I have another story to share. And this one is 40 years old out of the mouth of my husband, who's in his 60s. So this took place at High Rock Lake in North Carolina. And my husband grew up there, and recently, before we left, because we moved here to retire, let me tell you, I was already seeing stuff for years in the sky, and I was told by my father-in-law before he passed away, he said, Christy, they're drawn to the mining that used to be here. Used to be a lot of silver mining all the way back into the early 1800s, and they're drawn to this energy. And so he'd shared stories that he'd seen, and my mother-in-law as well. And they were really haphazard to kind of, you know, share it with anybody. But let me get back to what my husband shared it when he was 20 years old. So he's hanging out on the deck at the lake. He lived out there since he was a kid. And typically, he was accustomed to seeing the fighter jets and choppers coming from an eastward direction to a westward direction. And it was random through the week for some reason in the late 70s. Because through the years, I have not, on a routine basis, seen what he's seen. But he said back then, when he was in his late teens, late 70s, early 80s, for some reason, it was just unreal. So to make a long story short, one particular afternoon, he's laying on the deck, and he had just got through, he was exhausted. He just got through cleaning somebody's yacht, because there was a lot of yachts down in there back then. And he was trying to get some fresh air from the cleaning fluid he was using. And stretched out, he heard the roar of the jets. I told the lady it was choppers, but my husband said that, he said, you make sure you tell them that it was jets. It was not choppers. It was military jets. So they're coming from the east and heading to the west. It was no big deal to him. He happened to glance at the water, okay, at High Rock Lake. And when he looked, he noticed a small ripple. The sunlight then cascaded across a broadening metal shield, classic saucer shape. He said to this day, it shook him so bad, he about jumped off the pier, but he froze. It was like, I don't know, it was early afternoon, and it was on the weekend, and he froze. It was so incredibly, first of all, silent. Secondly, wide, just very wide. He said, baby, he said, that thing was very close to half the size of a football field.
1: Whoa.
2: When it came up out of the water, the sunlight that hit it as the water was cascading off of it, the sound leaving the water was minimal, if anything, at all. And he said, and as it came out, it kind of hesitated and took off in the opposite direction the jets were coming from. I mean, were coming. So they were coming east to west. It was going west to east. and just, and he said at a sound, at a speed that was just, there's no words to describe it. And it spinned as it went, throwing water, right? I think it even threw water on him laying on the deck. But I had to share about, you see stuff all the time on YouTube. That is one of the most incredible things that he's ever seen. In the same area when he was just a kid, I want to say, I think he told me like less than half a mile in an area where there should be, I mean, it was not a crop field. It wasn't corn, soy, cotton. Again, it's the late 70s, right? It wasn't anything like that half a mile away. But again, this is a mining area. It was, and it, to this day, if anybody could ever find a map for High Rock Lake, they'll see something like Silver Hill, where they did so much mining, it was unreal. But he was on his bike, and he said, he said, I'm not kidding you, Chris, he's pretty as daylight. I'm looking across this massive circle in a field where it was burnt, there was smoke still coming from the ground. It had to have been, he said, from the night before. He said, and I was so thankful that I'd missed it.
1: Yeah, I bet. Well, so, you know, that's interesting is, like, you're saying that's in the 70s. That was way pre, like, us talking about UAPs coming from the water, right? That he was one of the first guys to say, no, that came from the water, not from not from the heavens. So now that we've had, what, 50 years to think about it, does he feel like there's underwater bases? What does he feel
2: Absolutely. Yeah. And I'm from a military area, and my brother-in-law, retired United States Navy, and he testified to me and to my husband. He actually retired with some rank, and literally told me, he said, I can't tell you how many times being out in the middle of the Atlantic Ocean, there were unexplained lights way down deep in the water, very visible in the middle of the night if you walked out on the deck.
1: And how bright must that be to come through the ocean from a deep depth? Those have got to be very bright lights.
2: Oh, yeah. Well, you know, the Navy's been talking about it for years. I'm from the Langley Air Force Base area originally, so this isn't a real big deal to me. But the thing, marrying a Carolinian, to come right out and tell me something like that, he said the thing that spooked him was not only so much the size, but it was almost as if it literally was waiting for them to pass first. Mm-hmm. It had been studying, because he said, baby, he said, through the summer, it was going on all the time. So this is after Vietnam, right? Before 83 or right about 83 is when he
1: started. Sounds like, from what I can tell, too, it seems like the nuclear age definitely brought these things out more. Probably, if they're sharing a dimension with us, they probably don't want to screw in with the entire universe by nuking ourselves into oblivion. Really interesting. Oh, yeah. Great story, Christy. Really nice to talk to you. Tell your very shy husband, who won't come on the air with me, thank you for sharing a story through you. You're a great storyteller. Thank you for sharing that. We got one final break when we come back on Coast to Coast AM.
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7: Welcome back to Coast AM. It is our final couple of minutes here for open lines. Let's go to the wild card line and talk to Cornelius in Alexandria, Louisiana. Cornelius, what's happening, my brother?
8: Rich, I got to tell you a story. And Donna Walker, I got to salute her and all the callers. And it's good to hear Mayette and Ruthie. They're my two closest friends and stuff. But everybody's been great callers. Rich, my phone went out August the 1st. I wanted to talk to Richard Sterrett about his new book, and George had him on. And I've just gotten a phone back. I go to this senior citizen place. But let me tell you what the Coasties did. Six or seven times they called the Alexandria, Louisiana Police Department to do a welfare check, because I usually call maybe every other day, and I've been calling since the Art Bell days, like that caller was talking about. And that shows you how the Coast audience loves each other and cares for each other. If somebody doesn't call in, we want to know if they're sick or in the hospital or anything like that. But the people I'm dealing with, I have a phone protection plan, and they won't honor it. So the people at the senior citizen living, I got this free Trump phone or Obama phone or government phone. So that's what I'm talking on now. Now I'm going to get to what, and I want you to pray for a guy named Mr. Julius Mines. He's a World War II veteran. He's 101 years old.
7: God bless him.
8: Difficulty and stuff. So just pray for him. He's an old, tough Navy veteran. He came back blind. And by a miracle, he was able to see. He became a bricklayer. He built all kind of buildings all over the country and all over the state. And pray for Richard Fromm, who he's in Kansas City. He lost his wife, and he's having a tough time dealing with it. You know, it's suicide prevention month this month. Now I'm going to go on with my story.
7: Yes, sir.
8: I hope you'll do a story on targeted individuals. And I believe I was targeted, and Mayette's been targeted, too. She had like a medical hole on her where she couldn't go anywhere. They took her phone and stuff. She couldn't call Coast. And so she finally, it took about a month. She finally got out of that. And I just think I've been targeted. My phone, the SIM card was messed up in it. And I told him, I said, hey, you know, and I like the little flip phones. I don't like these iPhones, but I had to get an iPhone because that's the only free government phone. But, it would be good if you would do a story or something on targeted individuals and what they go through. You know, it's just unbelievable.
7: I'd be interested to why do you think you're being targeted?
8: Well, Rick, I'm going to say this.
7: Go ahead.
8: I know people, some of them think AI is good. Some people think AI is evil. I think it's evil. There's a guy named Tristan Harris, who's Center for Humane Technology. You ought to look him up. And he's saying that this AI is no good and everything. And go to RobbieStarbuck.com. What he did, he went after Fortune 500 companies about this DEI. And I said, DEI needs to die. That's what I say. And what it was, Google's Gemini AI said that this guy was raping women and putting it in, like, Fox News sites and different, you know, regular news sites. And I don't know if you've heard the latest thing what AI has done. AI told the U.S. military that there was a ship from China trying to bring nuclear material over to Iran, and they were supposed to board that ship. That would have probably started nuclear, World War III. But somehow they found out that the AI had sent that message to the U.S. military, and they did not board that communist Chinese ship. So I just don't. I think it's something like the Terminator and stuff. We're getting ready. But
7: it's an interesting thing to put out there. I mean, that's been popping this last week, and it's definitely one of those stories that when you see an AI executive says that we'll be dead within 10 years because of AI, that is an interesting story. But you got to wonder who is in charge of that. I have my own theories about that. I feel like the big three AI companies are far enough now that they're saying, hey, we should have regulations so that nobody else that's creating AI can catch up to them. I think it's political theater. And I won't say which side because I don't really know. But I think there's something going on there. I don't think that is the sum of its parts. But I sound like a total skeptic about everything. But that's good. You should be skeptical. Things should clang off your rim. And you should go, wait a minute. I know that's what they're saying. But what's really going on? You should think about that for everything. Cornelius, thank you for calling in. I appreciate you, my brother. Love to you in Louisiana over there. Let's go to the wild card line and let's talk to Aaron in Fountain Valley, California. Aaron, welcome to Coast Open Lines.
9: Hey, Rich, my man. Can you hear me?
7: Very well, sir. Can you hear me?
9: Good. I hope you're doing well.
7: Always. What you got for me?
9: Well, my question is to shoot at you, not directly, maybe just over your head, is the ontological shock of the religious phenomena. So I wouldn't discount anyone's religion and per se say that one is supreme over the other. And then over history, you look back, you have Zoroastrianism, Mithraism that was replaced by Christianity literally on the same day. So when the whole contact comes into play, I would only think that people would not leave religion. They would only gravitate more towards it. And then, per se, that would help us unite each other. And then in the future, which I haven't read, but I understand that Arthur C. Clarke wrote a story which is called Childhood's End, and it's about the end of religion. So, per se, it could only be helping us along on certain so many spiritual realms that we can only comprehend.
7: Well, that was a lot that you threw at me right there, Aaron. I got to break that down a little bit. So might you be saying that actual contact would bring us closer together, but through something besides religion, it would sort of like negate the need for it? Is that kind of what you're bringing up?
9: I would think that there would be a shock, like, for example, economically and everything. And, of course, people are going to gravitate spiritually together and to help each other, because the only logical reason to survive is to help each other and have some basis of community. But I don't.
7: Well, I don't think the Coast listeners would be that shocked if they found out we were being visited by extraterrestrials. I think we've been probably conditioned to that for the last 40 years or so. But it's one of those things where it's like people can't handle the truth. On one hand, I think, well, I mean, you've stuck out all these UFO videos and it's barely made a blip. I mean, it shows up on my Instagram every now and then, but it's not like it's taken over what we talk about. We're like, yeah, nobody knows what that is. That's weird. So I wonder when you do the next step that, yes, these aliens have visited. Well, we've talked about that too. I've seen that go across CNN and Fox, and they've talked about reptilians and, the Norse aliens. And that really hasn't done anything either. Don't you think that a lot of the we're being visited and we really don't know who they are or what their thing is kind of a big whoop so far for people? It's been a nothing burger so far. So why do we think that religions are going to collapse? And why can't there be a God that's in charge of the aliens too?
9: Exactly. I think there is a universal God. Like, I was meditating, thinking outside my body, and I said, wait a second. My consciousness can exist physically outside my body. like as an aura. So therefore, there is possibility of life after death, and therefore reincarnation and all these past lifetimes and all this experience in the Akashic Records. But you got to also say that it's not about one religion per se, if you're going to be persecuting one and claiming one over the other, or claiming some political side to in order to fulfill some agenda which isn't necessarily religiously purely based, which is actually based on the spirit. So whether that's interpreted through Jesus or Muhammad or Allah or so many Buddha, you know, it just means that we're on our way towards where we're supposed to be. And I don't think that God necessarily has to be defined or destroyed. But I think that ultimately, I don't know what the end is about that. I would just believe that it's real.
7: Right on, Aaron. Good stoner talk right there. Loved it. East of the Rockies, Derek, Buffalo, New York. You're on Coast to Coast AM. What's going on over there?
10: Richie, baby, I got to thank you for this amazing blessing that you've given me. You know how when you're waiting to get on the show, you have to turn down your radio, listen on the phone, and I had three legendary Coasties, Mayette, Ruthie, and the great Cornelius, on my phone. It was like I was talking to them on my phone. It was very transcendental. But anyways, back to why I called you.
7: Yes, sir.
10: Maybe you recall that I called in last weekend, and I was telling you I thought my room was haunted. I share a room with my sister, and I would feel pressure at night and wake up with a sore bum, and I thought they were doing inappropriate things. But I was going to call a paranormal investigator, but I figured I'd put up a camera first and see if it catches anything.
7: And?
10: Solve the case. It turns out that my sister's boyfriend was just creeping in the wrong window.
7: Okay. All right. Thank you, Derek. All right. So what an interesting night of phone calls. I appreciate you all so very, very much. And as it turns out, I'm with you tomorrow night, too. Or I guess tonight. I don't know. Saturday. The next show on Coast to Coast I'll be hosting as well. Hope to see you then. Until then, take care of each other. Keep your eyes on the skies. Good night.

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6: A deal with Denmark. I'm Deborah Valentine, Fox News. President Trump announcing Friday he has a deal with Denmark to bolster the U.S. military presence in Greenland.
7: President Trump declaring victory in a historic deal with Greenland. The sweeping agreement grants U.S. permanent military rights on the strategically placed Arctic island. It also bars non-NATO countries from establishing military bases there.
6: Fox's Kevin Cork reporting. The vice president rallies voters in Iowa as midterm election races heat up. Fox's Kristen Goodwin has more.
8: Vice President J.D. Vance touting Republican candidates, including Zach Lane for Iowa governor.
9: He's not plotting constantly on how to get into the next bigger and higher office. He is a man of conviction, and he's a man who cannot be bought or told by anyone what to do.
8: Telling a crowd in Council Bluffs, Lane, a farmer, believes in strong families and is committed to putting parents in charge of their kids' education.
9: Let's get him in the governor's mansion and let's put him to work for the state of Iowa.
8: Lane faces Democrat Rob Sand, the state auditor, in November, who has been campaigning on public safety and cutting costs. Kristen Goodwin, Fox News.
6: The vice president also touting the Trump administration's border security policies, efforts to reduce crime and to protect U.S. farmers. President Trump on Friday signed into law a sweeping sanctions package targeting Russian officials and key pillars of its economy. It's meant to punish and pressure Moscow for its ongoing war against Ukraine. The measure was a final legacy item for the late Senator Lindsey Graham of South Carolina, a close ally and friend of the president, who had just returned from Ukraine when he unexpectedly died in July. 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
6: Two U.S. universities are under investigation by the Education and State Departments for allegedly providing incomplete or inaccurate disclosures on foreign donations.
14: The cases of these two schools, the funding at the issue comes from China, which raises national security concerns. The Departments of State and Education are investigating Duke University and the University of North Dakota, saying both schools may not have properly disclosed foreign gifts and contracts. Federal officials say Duke's investigation focuses in part on its partnership with Wuhan University, which helped establish a Duke campus in China. The number two at Department of Education says, quote, unfortunately, it appears that both Duke and UND have provided untimely and incomplete foreign funding disclosures, which include erroneously identifying certain governmental partners as non-governmental.
6: That's Fox's Lucas Tomlinson reporting. The Trump administration says both universities were late in supplying their records and now have 30 days.

0: teams and competitions in Virginia. I'm Deborah Valentine. This is Fox News.
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12: The Save America Act did not pass in time for these fall elections, but Congress did pass a Russia sanctions bill, another war powers resolution regarding Iran, and moved a college sports law forward. And yet it was AI that dominated the conversation. Louisiana Senator John Kennedy tried to get a bill passed through a quick procedure that would require the ability to stop AI should it come to that.
13: Well, I've got a bill, and it basically says that if you're going to sell an advanced AI model in the United States of America, it's got to have a kill switch.
12: But Kentucky Senator Rand Paul blocked it.
14: Think, for example, that your search engine that you already use today is AI. Are they going to have to redesign all the search engines immediately if this passes and put kill switches in your search engine?
12: Democratic Minority Leader Hakeem Jeffries called for decisive congressional action immediately, consistent with what some of the leading AI voices now say needs to happen as it relates to slowing things down to protect the health, safety, and well-being of Americans.
15: The AI safety issue is very real. The Democratic plan is one that will be anchored in urgent, decisive, and responsible action to protect the safety, the health, the well-being of the American people in the face of threats that industry leaders themselves

0: are now saying requires development in AI to slow down.
1: But Speaker Mike Johnson said while AI is serious, common sense is also needed. They don't need the government to tell them to slow down. He said if they want to, they should.
2: AI is serious. We do need to make sure that it's done safely. But let's apply common sense. They can self-police. They can self-regulate. They don't need the government to tell them to slow it down. If they want to slow it down, they should.
1: Vice President Vance said that previously. If they're building Frankenstein, he said they should stop. And Treasury Secretary Scott Bessent said at a House hearing this past week, AI companies can stop anytime they want to.
3: Members are kind of shocked by this and disturbed by this. They believe that there are some existential threats to this. There was added weight to this on the Republican side of the aisle.
1: Fox News Chief Congressional Correspondent Chad Pergram.
3: And Republicans are torn over this when the president came out and said all these concerns about what AI can do is and the threats to humanity is a hoax. Mike Johnson, the Speaker of the House, came up and said, you remember when Alexandria Ocasio-Cortez said because of climate change, we're all going to be dead in a short period of time? He likened it to that. Now, it was, in fact, subject to a vote. Something didn't pass. There was kind of 1.5 related votes related to this. One was an effort by John Kennedy, the Republican from Louisiana, who is taking AI seriously and says, you know, we have to be careful about creating something that's smarter than we are. And he said, I don't want the government to have a kill switch, but I want to mandate that these AI firms have a kill switch. And so he wrote a bill, went to the Senate floor and asked that the Senate pass it on the spot. They do this by unanimous consent. And Rand Paul, the Republican senator from Kentucky who chairs the Homeland Security Committee, and all it takes is one objection, came down and blocked it and objected. And that was that. And he said, you know, we need to have hearings on this. We need to have investigations. We just can't do this on the floor. He said that he was very concerned that this would impede innovation if Congress waded too deeply into this. In fact, in his response to Kennedy on the floor, he said, I wouldn't let, you know, Congress run a McDonald's. He said, let alone AI. Now, to be clear, Senator Kennedy was talking about having the AI firms in control of AI and this kill switch, not Congress. But nonetheless, that stumbled on the Senate floor. Now, I said half. The half here was there was a bill that passed the House 417-3 that was called the Ratepayer Protection Act. And what that did was basically say you have all these firms that are associated with AI building data centers, which are very controversial, as you know, coming in, and people's water and electricity rates are going up. And so this bill would say, okay, they have to foot the bill for the infrastructure and the associated costs. So that passed the House, went over to the Senate, and Republicans are really, you know, hoping that John Husted, the Republican senator from Ohio, hangs on and wins this fall. He's in a very competitive race with Sherrod Brown, the Democratic senator, former Democratic senator, who lost to Bernie Moreno 2 years ago. He's coming back trying to win this particular seat. John Husted, much like John Kennedy, tried to pass this by unanimous consent. This would be a feather in his cap going into the midterm election. And you had Martin Heinrich, the Democratic senator from New Mexico, block it. Now, Republicans actually think, and I'm shocked that there's politics infused with this, Republicans think that actually helps Husted, because then they can portray, you know, Democrats as not being for trying to cut off, you know, limit these rates. But I'll close with this thing on AI. One of the most amazing things that I heard all week was from Jeffrey Hinton. He is somebody who studied AI, is considered to be the godfather of AI. And he was one of several AI experts who came and talked to bipartisan lawmakers this week. And I asked him after the briefing, I said, how long do we have? Because everybody says we got to do something soon. He said, well, soon. I said, but what is soon? He said, in the next few months, maybe we have a year. He called this, Jessica, a little Chernobyl.
1: Wow. Okay. Well, I'm sure that caught some ears. Chad, we did have the passage of some bills and acts, but I want to focus for a moment on the one that did not, the Clarity Act. Mm-hmm. What was the big concern here? This would have set some standards for regulating crypto.
3: Yeah. And this would, you know, kind of develop this framework of how digital currencies are traded. It's something that the United States doesn't have. Other countries have. And it's something that was really backed by the Trump administration, by President Trump himself. And because he has made so much money, a staggering $1.4 billion in crypto investments in the past year, according to his financial disclosure report, I think a lot of Democrats were afraid of ceding too much territory to the president here. So they went back and started to put in a lot of these ethics provisions. And in fact, there was a last minute move over last weekend where they even stiffened up some of these rules even more so. And the president acceded to that. And the Democrats would still not, you know, come in line. I think it's absolutely amazing that you have a deep pocketed industry like the crypto industry that had the president on their side and they could not get this passed. They spent millions of dollars in lobbying efforts and in, you know, telling different people that they would support them or not support them, depending on which side of the aisle they were going to be on or which side of the ball on this issue. And they did not get that passed. The doomsayers on crypto say, we might be able to do this in the lame duck, but some don't think that they can, you know, kind of resuscitate this until maybe about midway through the next presidential administration. In other words, 2030 is what they're really talking about here. Right. And think about how that's going to develop between now and then. Here's the important thing to know about crypto. Crypto generally picked a side. They went and spent, and this is Sherrod Brown again, they spent $40 million to defeat the then chairman of the banking committee, Sherrod Brown from Ohio. You knocked off a committee chairman because he was opposed to what they were doing in crypto. And so guess what? Some of this was the Empire Strikes Back. The Democrats were saying, you know, we're not going, you guys got to help us out too. You just can't be one-sided in this. And I think that even though they spent, you know, just gobs of money and could not get this across the finish line, that some Democrats are saying, hey, guess what? We need to, you know, there's certain things that you're going to have to work with us on. We're interested in crypto. Elizabeth Warren, the Democratic senator from Massachusetts, said, absolutely. I think we need to have a crypto regulation bill, but not this one. So you have some of that in there with the concerns by the Democrats about the president and ethics and all that. And then other concerns about whose side really is the cryptocurrency industry on. And I think the Democrats definitely picked a side this week. And that's an extension of what happened to Sherrod Brown a couple of years ago.
1: Tell me about the mood as members left for this long recess ahead of these midterms. I know you caught up with some people and asked them about sort of how they plan to spend their time, their hopes, their dreams, and maybe their doubts about what's coming in November and what they may return to after midterms when Congress goes back.
3: Yeah, well, Democrats are pretty confident, frankly. They think that all the historical trends are on their side. Okay, that's true in terms of in the House, you pick up about on an average 25 seats in the first midterm of a president. And just for the sake of argument, we'll call this a first midterm here. You look at how bad the president's poll numbers are. Even in other midterm years, if you look at Biden or Obama or Trump in his first term, you looked at where Trump was in that first midterm in 2018. He was at about 44%. Not a great number, but, you know, he still lost 40 seats. He's now down in the mid-30s. And so that's where Democrats are like, we're going to flip some seats. Here's the problem, though. There's only about 20 or 30 seats in play. The way they've gone through all of this redistricting is that some people say, we know the general mood of the electorate, but does that translate to that? Some of that's because Republicans might have built themselves a bit of a firewall. But if you only have about 20, 30 seats in play, guess what? You're not going to have this wave of 40 seats that the Democrats had in 2018. It's probably going to be, even if they have the majority, maybe on a good night, a really good night, the Democrats might have a 10-seat majority in the House. That's not a lot. And so, you know, I think we're past these wave elections and there are so many unknowns. And this is a big unknown. Emanuel Cleaver is a Democrat from Kansas City. There have been multiple court rulings in just the past 2 weeks as to whether or not he has a district or not. They threw him out of a district in Missouri, first of all, when they did the redistricting. Then a court said, no, you got to use the old maps. Then another court said, you got to use the news. You see, this has bounced back and forth three times. And I asked him in the hall, do you have a district? He said, I have no idea. Now, you could see a scenario. Let's say that we're down to about three or four seats determining control of the House because of the reasons I just stated about the limited universe here as to how many seats are actually in play. And you have people showing up and saying, and that some of this is based off, you know, well, illegal people are voting or they're not voting in the right places, or there's questions about the mail-in balloting or even the districts, because this stuff is still being litigated. And you have 435 people in the House and 445 people show up demanding to be sworn in on January 3rd at noon, the beginning of the new Congress. You see the problem. And therefore we do. And it's, and so who's the arbiter in that? Well, guess what? The first thing you have to do is you have to have the clerk, who's the existing clerk from the old Congress, call the roll. Now, I can point to two scenarios in the 1860s where the clerk of the House only called the name to constitute the House of the people who they wanted to seat, because you had this thing between the North and the South, and we're in the middle of the Civil War. And there is precedent in the House for only calling certain people's names. You record them as saying that you're there, and then they're supposed to elect a speaker. And the Constitution says, Article 1, Section 3, that the House and Senate are the judges of who they seat. So if you have trouble determining who you're even seating, you see where I'm going with this. Now, I want to be very careful and say...
1: and the margins are already so tight.
3: Yes. And guess what? It's about the math. Absolutely. It's always about the math. And so here we are. Now, I bring this up. I want to be very, very careful that we don't know that's going to happen. But it's in the back of my mind because, Jessica, the past, you know, some years now in politics, we've been in news of the weird. We've had things happen in politics that have never happened before. We had a riot at the Capitol. We had a president impeached twice. And when we'd only impeached presidents twice in the history of the Republic. And then this guy came back and won. We just don't know. And if you have question as to who controls the House because of the limited universe that I talked about, that could create some real mischief in late November, December, and maybe even on January 3rd. I will say most people are not thinking about this. I'm talking about a new playbook here. If it's the old playbook, Jessica, guess what? The Democrats are probably on track to win and win significantly. But we don't know which playbook we're using right now.
1: Chad, before I let you go, your take on the Russia sanctions bill passing, the Lindsey O. Graham Sanctioning Russia and Iran Act. This has been such an effort. It seemed like the passing of Senator Graham sort of was going to push it through, and then it stalled again. This is now official?
3: It is done. Goes to the president's desk. It passed the Senate overwhelmingly in early August. Came to the House. There was some consternation there because, and this was very interesting, Jessica, because you had some Democrats suddenly who were always Ukraine's best friend pushing back on this. They said, we don't want to give unilateral tariff and sanctions authority to the president. We think that this gives too much power to him, especially what we've seen with his conduct related to Canada and imposing tariffs on the Canadians. So that coalition kind of morphed a little bit. Now you had, you know, so you had this weird coalition that passed with, you know, 260 votes. But guess what? It was a combination of Democrats and Republicans voting in favor of this. It wasn't this big, you know, layup that it was eventually in the Senate. And it was Lindsey Graham, right before he passed away. You know, he had been in Ukraine meeting with Volodymyr Zelensky and indicated that he thought, if used properly, that this could, in fact, it was passed, it could actually end the war in Ukraine. So we'll see. Now, again, we're waiting for the president to sign it. But this was kind of an homage to Lindsey Graham. And there was a lot of bipartisan support, in spite of what I just talked about with some of the consternation by the Democrats.
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0: Here's a look inside the Beltway. I'm Jeff Manosso. U.S. military aid is being shuffled from Europe and Middle East allies to boost new governments in the Americas. The State Department reprogramming $52 million in foreign military financing from Slovakia, North Macedonia, Tunisia, and Iraq to boost militaries in Panama, Peru, Ecuador, and Colombia. Secretary of State Marco Rubio visiting Latin America last week and pledged additional support as part of the Trump administration's prioritizing the Western Hemisphere. The funds will allow countries to purchase military equipment from American defense contractors and focus on combating drug trafficking and illegal immigration. Household income in the U.S. hits a new milestone. The median income for American households tops pre-pandemic levels, hitting a record of more than $87,000 last year in new census figures, surpassing the previous high of more than $85,000 in 2019, even with inflation taken into account. But the report also finds an expanding gap between the top earners and the poorest, and the overall increase in median income just 2.5% since 2019 compared to a 19% jump in the previous 6-year period. For the Fox News Rundown, I'm Jeff Manosso.

0: The best in Supercross and Motocross come together for the SMX World Championship. Catch playoff race one Saturday, September 12th from historic Cruz Stadium in Columbus, Ohio. And playoff race two Saturday, September 19th from Dignity Health Sports Park in Carson, California. And the SMX World Championship finale September 26th from Thunder Ridge Nature Arena in Ridgedale, Missouri. The world's best off-road motorcycle racers competing for the sport's biggest prize live on NBC Sports Radio.
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I'm Chad Pergram with the Speaker's Lobby. The national debt recently hit a staggering $40 trillion. That's $116,000 per citizen, $360,000 per taxpayer. This is because the government spends more than it collects. A massive chunk of it goes to the military, but that's dwarfed by what the government shells out on Social Security, Medicare, and Medicaid. This year alone, the Congressional Budget Office expects the federal government to spend about $7.4 trillion, while only collecting $5.6 trillion. That means there's a deficit of $1.9 trillion this year. And the U.S. owes money, notably to the Chinese, $633 billion in American treasuries. These are essentially IOUs with interest, which the government promises to pay back later. And volatility in the bond market means that the yield on those investments is higher. The Treasury estimates that interest costs are running around $1.1 trillion per year. And during the first 10 months of the fiscal year, interest payments actually exceeded Medicare spending. Only Social Security benefits cost more. With the Speaker's Lobby, Chad Pergram, Fox News.

0: week, we spoke with the University of Arkansas head basketball coach, John Calipari, about the Protect College Sports Act. It's meant to address name, image, and likeness issues for student athletes, among other things. Calipari and others were pushing for its passage, noting it creates a capped pool of money for universities to pay student athletes, but it also limits eligibility and creates new transfer rules. Not everyone's on board. Some Democrats, like Connecticut Senator Chris Murphy, said it unfairly puts limits on student athletes while putting no additional burdens on staff, coaches, or colleges. But the Senate voted to advance the bill ahead of final passage, and we spoke to Coach Calipari before that vote.
1: Well, I got engaged in this bill because I was having high school coaches, friends of mine who had children, saying, Coach, they're not offering scholarships like they used to.
0: University of Arkansas head basketball coach John Calipari.
1: And what was happening was coaches were waiting for transfers. They were looking at older players, 25, 26. They were taking European players. And then they'd say, okay, now you got 4 years. They'd be 27. They were treating European players better than we were treating American kids. And I'm looking at this like, wait a minute, this is not right. What are we going to do to make this sport the way it was? And here's another thing. So I recruit a 17 or 18 year old. Is it fair for him to play against a 26 or 27 year old? So I'm like, what are we doing? In this bill, 5 years, the latest your age could be is 19, could be 18, it could be 17 when you enroll. You have 5 years. The oldest you could be is 24 now. And most kids are going to graduate and be 23 or 22. That'll be the average age. One-time transfers. Well, they can still go without having to sit out one time, or if the coach leaves, you get fired. But what it'll do is keep kids at a school 3 years so they can graduate. How are you going to graduate transferring four times in 4 years? The other side of it is all the players, 17, 18, 19 American high school kids, and European kids that are that age are all considered amateurs. So they're not going through a process that puts them on different footing. Those three things probably solve 75, 80% of the issues we have to do our jobs as coaches. This is what we need right now to settle the waters so we can do our job and then go forward with other changes that we need.
0: One of the voices that's emerged here is former Auburn football coach, Senator Tommy Tuberville. I know you know, and he's not totally sold on this piece of legislation. He thinks several provisions go too far and that this is basically federal government overreach into college sports. What do you say to that?
1: Not a perfect bill. Not perfect. There's things that I would want in the bill that's not in there. There are other things I look at like, do we really need that? But the things we absolutely need are in this bill. Let me give you another one. I started my career at the University of Massachusetts. What we did to elevate that program in this environment, I could have never done. The University of Memphis, the same. We elevated that program. In this environment, no way. This is good for the non-power four or five schools. Probably more important for them than the schools I work at. Let me say this. I'm recruiting a level of player that this bill doesn't really affect those kids. This is all the other kids that aren't getting scholarships. So that's what I look at and I say, if you're in this business, feet on the ground, you're inside this, you want this bill. Some people looking on the outside in have other ideas of what we need to do. One of them is let them go on their own. We've proven we can't do that. This is a bill we need to settle the waters. And then there's other adjustments going forward we're going to have to make. It's not a perfect bill. Coach Tuberville and I talked in Florida about it. He had his skinny bill. I hate to tell you, I had my skinny bill. We look back and forth. And let me say this. Coach knows. He knows this isn't perfect, and I agree with him, but it needs to be done now. This bill's been in the works 3 years. If something happens, we're going to wait, what, 3 more years? You're going to have schools bankrupted. They won't have the money. And it's what we can do now to get this thing right.
0: Tell me more about your fears about schools going bankrupt, because I am reading that is a concern with the cap. within this bill that this will affect smaller schools, this cap? What is your read on if without this bill, actually, there's a monetary harm?
1: The smaller schools, it is what it is. They just won't be able to compete like UMass, like I did in the 90s. Won't happen. The same thing with Memphis. They won't be able to compete, or you go in debt. So now you're a bigger school trying to stay up. Debt is debt. However you want to say, we're going to take a loan, we're going to have an advance, it's debt. What about private equity? It's still debt. What about an LLC and we get all this money and kind of scoop it together? It's still debt. And you can only dig so far in a hole and try to get out. That's where we are. We're using retention money, which, again, I've talked about in the past. Let's pay the kids that are in your school. Let's worry about that more than trying to get a transfer and an older kid or a European kid. And so we're doing some of the right stuff, but this is going to be a heavy lift for a lot of schools if we don't pass this bill.
0: Let's go back to what you were saying about scholarships. Can you quantify in even an anecdotal way, as coach, what you've seen as far as scholarship offerings, how much they've declined, how much opportunity has been limited to some of these younger up-and-coming players?
1: Well, it's you have coaches coaching college basketball saying, I am not recruiting freshmen. What? I have high school coaches call me like, what is going on? My guess is about 800 to 1,000 players are not getting scholarships as high school American players. They're just not. They're people are waiting. And so now a kid waits. I'm even saying it probably affects Division II the same way. They're waiting on transfers. Why would I take a freshman if I can get a 24-year-old transfer from another school? Would be his fourth school in fourth year, 4 years, but I don't care. He's going to help me win more games. We've got to get back to what we do.
0: When we talk about money in college sports, I'm sure you've heard it all. I've heard a lot of competing arguments as well about how some of these players really should be compensated, or that, you know, too much money is will ruin the game, will ruin the vibe of college sports. How do you feel about this debate now in light of this bill? And have you shifted at all on player compensation?
1: I don't care what they pay the players. Just tell us what we have and how we're going to have to fill our roster out. So whatever they come up with, whatever number, but they got to get the NIL in check. That's the next piece after this bill passes. My suggestion, which no one listens to, is the chancellors and the ADs should sign off on every legitimate NIL deal to make sure they're legitimate, that there's no one filtering money to a company to give to a kid, and it's on the desk of the chancellor and the AD. You know what? It'll get cleaned up real fast. That is another piece of this, but what they decide to pay the kids, I've been saying for 20 years, the players should own their rights. They should be able to sign autographs and make money when they're in school. They shouldn't be able to sell their jersey with their name on the back. They should be able to sell their likeness. I've been saying that for 15 years. So those things should be done. This now, because here's what we have. Every player is a free agent on your team every year. There is no amount that we're told we can spend or not spend, and there are no rules. In a really competitive business, like everybody, and it's like, come on now. And would I like the government not to be involved? Yes, but we're here because we need this to settle the waters. Where it goes 4 to 5 years from now, I don't know. I'm hearing it should go this way. It should be this. They should be that. I'm fine with wherever it goes. But we need this now so that we can settle the waters and do what we're doing. It is never going to be the kids aren't being paid. That's out of the bag. That's done. It's how do we put some guardrails, some goalposts that we got to stay within in our profession.
0: The men in my life have had some pretty strong reactions to Coach Lane Kiffin leaving Ole Miss midseason to go to LSU. And now this College Sports Act has something called the Lane Kiffin rule in it to prevent that. Do you think this is needed?
1: I don't know. I don't have the background of all of it. But what I would tell you is what he did. He went to another school that he thought was a better situation for himself. I think kids should know if they got lied to or made a bad choice, they should be able to leave. But you can't do it 1 year after another. You can't do four now, 5 years. Like, we go to 5 years with no waivers, no exemptions. Kids are getting paid an extra year. They can transfer once. The coach leaves, he gets fired. Lane Kiffin leaves. That whole team of Mississippi can do what they want. They can stay. They can go to another school. They do what they want. That's fair. Coaches, I don't know exactly what the Lane Kiffin rule, what it is or what you're talking about. But many times in our contracts, we have you can't leave. If you do leave, you have to give this amount of money back.
0: University of Arkansas head basketball coach John Calipari, thank you so much for your time.
1: Thank you.

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11: News. I'm Roxanne Evans. President Trump announcing a new deal with Denmark to bolster the U.S. military presence in Greenland after months of threatening to take the island by force from the NATO ally. The president also saying he's banning CNN, MS Now, and Politico from the White House for publishing what he described as, quote, fake news. The Senate battle in Texas between Republican Ken Paxton and Democrat James Tallarico has some calling it a toss-up. Congressman Chip Roy tells Fox Business's The Bottom Line, the party just needs more time.
12: We've got to tell the American people, you should like what we've been doing, but you're right, we're not there yet. Let us finish the job. We need time to finish the job.
11: The conflict with Iran and its impact on U.S. economy has caused concern among some voters. 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

0: look outside the Beltway. I'm Tanya J. Powers. Mahmoud Khalil is suing Columbia University in federal court, saying the school did not address harassment against him and other pro-Palestinian protesters. Khalil was a grad student when he was detained by ICE at his Columbia University apartment in March of 2025. He was a legal permanent resident and not accused of a crime. Khalil spent 104 days at a Louisiana immigration jail before a New Jersey judge ordered his release. Columbia says it is, quote, committed to protecting its community from discrimination and harassment. The New Jersey Department of Environmental Protection says the spill of more than 5,000 gallons of diesel fuel from a New Jersey data center last week has been contained. Officials say it was caused by a computer glitch. The fuel leaked from a storage tank at Equinix Data Center, but it's not clear how much made it into a tributary of the Hackensack River. The company says it is investigating to determine the cause. And a settlement has been reached over the closure of a Michigan baby formula plant, Abbott Laboratories. They've agreed to pay $385 million resolving claims connected to an investigation of contamination at the plant. That shutdown led to the baby formula supply shortages in 2022. Abbott says the settlement does not represent any finding of fault or liability. For the Fox News Rundown, I'm Tanya J. Powers.
1: Is the Fox News Rundown. Now a look at sports.
2: At the U.S. Open, no trouble for the top seed in the semis on the men's side. Alexander Zverev eliminates Karen Khachanov in straight sets. Zverev heads to his third Grand Slam final this year. Baseball, the Rays beat the Astros 3-1. Tampa becomes the first team in the majors to clinch a playoff berth. The Dodgers beat the Marlins in Miami 6-2. Eight straight wins for L.A. From the NFL, bad news for the Falcons. Tua out with an oblique injury. Cooper Rush will start against the Steelers. Elsewhere, the Patriots have placed A.J. Brown on injured reserve. He has a high ankle sprain. That's sports on the Fox News Rundown. Jay Berman, Fox News.

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0: do it for this edition of the Fox News Rundown from Washington. Tomorrow, Jared Halpern previews the Chinese President Xi Jinping's expected visit to the White House next week as the UN General Assembly begins in New York. I'm Jessica Rosenthal, and thanks for listening to the Fox News Rundown from Washington.
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8: A major move. I'm Roxanne Evans, Fox News. President Trump will be meeting with China's Xi Jinping next week, but he's banning some media outlets from the White House before that happens. Fox's Peter Ducey reports.
9: Before the Xi sit-down, the president attends the United Nations General Assembly and plans to huddle with Gulf leaders at a critical moment in the Iran war. Asked to preview his remarks to the UN, the president is reflecting on last year's visit. Hoping to control coverage, President Trump posted today, effective immediately, I am banning fake news CNN, MS Now, and Politico from the White House as a result of their constant reporting fake news.
10: It's really just cumulative stories over the last 2 years. You get sick of it.
9: For decades, CNN, like Fox, has been part of a rotating five-network TV pool, with crews traveling with the president all around the world.
8: Senate Minority Leader Chuck Schumer said on X at Donald Trump, "This is a democracy. You will not be able to manipulate the news or hide the truth." Vice President J.D. Vance hoped to give some Republican candidates a boost in Iowa Friday.
11: Vice President J.D. Vance touting Republican candidates, including Zach Lane for Iowa governor.
12: He's not plotting constantly on how to get into the next bigger and higher office. He is a man of conviction, and he's a man who cannot be bought or told by anyone what to do.
11: Telling a crowd in Council Bluffs, Lane, a farmer, believes in strong families and is committed to putting parents in charge of their kids' education.
12: Let's get him in the governor's mansion and let's put him to work for the state of Iowa.
11: Lane faces Democrat Rob Sand, the state auditor, in November, who has been campaigning on public safety and cutting costs. Kristen Goodwin, Fox News.
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2: 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You can also find out about upcoming events. Do you have events coming up in the fall? I imagine you do. Do you, Cody Rose?
3: We do. We always have events going on. We do a lot of events out in the community to promote financial literacy. So we have some educational workshops all around. We do them at St. A's. We do the at SNHU, local libraries around as well, all over the Southern New Hampshire, the Lakes region, and the Seacoast. And we also do some dinner seminars as well. So come out and see us. You might learn something. You might get a nice meal and have some of your questions answered.
2: Yeah, find out where those are, when those are. Does it work on your calendar? Is it a topic you want to learn more about? Just go to the website, TerraFirmaFinancialAdvisory.com. All right, we talk about all these different studies. There are studies on everything, it seems. Now, this is one we've not talked about before. Because you would think people without children who don't pay for childcare, they don't pay tuition or all the costs that come with raising a family would feel the most confident about retirement. But according to this new study, the exact opposite is true. So let's start with the numbers of this study, Cody Rose. Here you go. Only 54% of Americans without kids feel confident they will meet their retirement savings goals. For Americans with kids, by the way, that number is 72%. So the gap between no kids and kids is 20 points. What's your reaction to that? Are you surprised by that? I would be.
3: I mean, not having kids doesn't automatically mean you have a plan to save. It also might mean that, you know, we call them dinks for reason, dual income, no kids. Sometimes when you make more, you spend more. Just because they don't have kids doesn't mean they have a plan for retirement or have like worked their finances out in a better way. I mean, parenthood tends to make you have those tough conversations about money and plan for the future. How are you going to get the kids through college if you think they're going to go? And sometimes without that push, all those people just don't move forward with the strategy.
2: They have more fun. No kids.
3: Yeah, they're just out living their life, not worrying about the future.
2: I think that's probably it. So like you and Johnny, with your two kids, there's some planning that goes into every week, would be my guess.
3: Oh, yeah.
2: And if you don't have kids, there's not really any planning. Hey, what are we going to do this weekend? I don't know. Let's just jump in the car and see where we end up. You can't really do that with kids.
3: I mean, we try to live in the moment and be spontaneous, but there is a baseline of planning that always has to be done. And without that, you're not sitting on terra firma. You're not sitting on solid ground. See what I did there?
2: I did. So
3: you have to do a base level. You consistently have to do base level planning when you have a family just to keep the circus in order, right?
2: Yeah, exactly. So when it comes to retirees without children, here's some stats that come from this new study. 71% worry rising costs will keep them from enjoying their retirement. 66% worry that they won't be able to afford long-term care. 61% say daily expenses make it hard to even think about saving. I'm sure you have some clients that didn't have kids. Not all your families are probably families. Sometimes they're just a husband and a wife. Do you have conversations like that?
3: Yeah. I mean, you know, I always tell people it's never too early to start planning for retirement. It's never too late. We do have plenty of families that even send their kids to us once they've gotten situated and they think their kids are, old enough that they should look at it because they wished that they had come to us sooner. So they'll like send their kids to us saying, hey, go plan now because you'll be much better off if you do. But, you know, even when I have 20-year-olds as, you know, new clients. It's still technically retirement planning, right? So, because that's the end goal for everybody.

0: 50, right? Is retiring. Like, can I retire someday? When I sit down with someone at any age, particularly when they're sitting with us because they're on the horizon to retirement, you know, I get the same question over and over again. You know, will we be okay? Do we have enough money? Can I retire? When can I retire? It's kind of all the same question. Will we be okay? Have we done the work? Can we retire? So yeah, I have a lot of families that have kids, but I've got plenty of families that are just a husband or a wife or just a single person that come in to try to put their affairs in order to make sure they've figured it all out.
1: And if that's you, if you'd like, you're not really sure, boy, you know, I think we've done a pretty good job of saving. I think we're okay, but I don't, maybe we should work a couple more years. And you say that because you don't really know. 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And that's kind of, sometimes you have to tell somebody, they come in, they really, hey, Cody Rose, we'd really like to retire next year. And you look at all their stuff that they've, you know, gathered over the years. And you're like, boy, I'm not real sure you're going to be ready by then. And then just flip the coin. It's the other way where somebody comes in and go, hey, we'd like to retire in 3 years. And you're like, you could have retired 3 years ago if you wanted to. You've already won this game. People don't really know where they are. Isn't that kind of the gist of this? That's why I think, you know.
0: Yeah, very true. You know, when I have people come in for a discovery meeting, that's the first meeting. So we call it a discovery meeting because I'm going to sit down and we're going to get to know each other. I tell my clients that they're going to get to know us a little bit better. And I'm going to ask them about 105 questions so I understand exactly where they're at today and what their future goals, dreams, and aspirations are so I can build a plan accordingly. When we sit down together in a second meeting, I've put all that information and you know, gathered documents in the meantime if they haven't brought all their statements in the first meeting, to put it all into our financial software. And for a lot of people, that's the first time they've ever seen their whole portfolio on one page. So all of their accounts on one page. And, you know, because a lot of people end up having a bunch of stray accounts from all the different places that they've worked and they've left them behind and they started a new 401k when they go to the new job. And they just haven't really looked at their portfolio holistically. They know they've got stuff over here and over there and over here, but they don't really know what their risk ratio is. They don't really know what their net worth is. They don't really know what their debt is. And putting that all together for people and showing them exactly where they stand today and how we can kind of move the toggle to get them in a better position for the future is really quite compelling for a lot of people.
1: You know, and I think it's one of the differentiations that you have over like a CPA, because a lot of, you know, everybody does their taxes, right? Every April, we got to do our taxes. But the CPA is only getting your taxes from what's happened the previous year. They're not getting your 401k and all the, maybe you got rental homes, whatever else you've got. The CPA doesn't know about it because it doesn't have anything to do with the taxes for that year. And in some cases, I think you have to get to know everything to make the best advice for your clients. Where a CPA just wants to know, okay, how does this affect our tax from last year? It's a totally different way to look at it.
0: Very true. And just so you know, most CPAs, you know, they're doing tax prep. They might not be doing tax planning for you. And those are two very different things and are both very important, right? You have to pay your tax, get your tax prep done every year and pay your taxes unless you want to go to jail. But, you know, a CPA's job is to make sure that you have the lowest tax bill from the previous year's taxes. Whereas like when you do actual tax mitigation and tax planning, the goal there is to have the lowest overall tax bill of your lifetime, not just for the previous year's income.
1: Which is a factor when it comes to Roth conversions for your 401k and IRA on the traditional side that have not been taxed yet. So when you get to, if you're born in 1959 or earlier, your RMD age is 73. If you're born in 1960 or later, your RMD age is 75. So if you're 60 going to retire, and you've done a great job saving in 401ks and IRAs and the like, in the tax-deferred side of those tools, boy, you're looking at a huge tax bill probably when you get to the RMD age. So the question is, should you move some of that to the Roth world or not? That's tax planning that Cody Rose is talking about. If you have questions about that, just give them a call, 800-450-1033. Pop all this into their fancy-dancy software and give you some insight into that, 800-450-1033. Now, I would say when this survey with kids or with families that don't have kids, so just a husband and wife, basically. More than half of those surveyed, Cody Rose, 61%, say day-to-day expenses stop them from saving. That's kind of a normal thought, isn't it? Holy cow, everything's going out. I don't think I have much to save. But then we go get the Starbucks every day and all that. We spend money on things that we don't think about as part of a budget, I suppose. How do you look at that? Well, day-to-day, Cody Rose, I just don't have money to save.
0: I mean, that's a very common problem, but, you know, making sure that you're putting things away. Most people are saving more than they think when it comes to them investing in their 401ks. If they're, you know, if they're putting enough in to get the company match, and then they're also doing a Roth on the side where they're, you know, maxing out a contribution on an annual basis. Whatever they're doing to invest is technically part of their savings. But other people, you know, spend every dime that come in just to make ends meet, and don't want to truncate their lifestyle looking forward to the future. But once you actually sit down and see the numbers and see where you're aligned, it is a pretty motivating piece for most people.
1: I would imagine, final thing before we move on today's show, glad you're with us. We're just getting started on the financial game plan with Cody Rose Kelly of Terra Firma Financial Advisory. But whether someone has children or not, the message at the end of the day is really the same, isn't it?
0: Yeah. I mean, the message here is pretty clear. You need a written retirement strategy put in place. That's what's going to give you the best foot forward to having your finances in order. And if you're planning long term, then you're going to have not only a chance to catch up, but also to thrive, right? So having those things in order and having that balance to know where you should be saving today so that you can be safer tomorrow will give you a lot of peace of mind building that plan.
1: The key at the end of the day is clarity. Do you actually know where you are? I think that's just by picking up the phone and talking with the team at Terra Firma Financial Advisory, 800-450-1033, is that those questions that are kind of looming in the back of your head going, man, I wonder if we've got enough. 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
1: 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I'm Mark Elliott. 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I'm Mark Elliott. Glad you're with us today. You know, many people think of retirement as a destination. You work hard, you save, you arrive. But Cody Rose, for millions of women, retirement is not a destination. It's a marathon that could run 30, 35 years even. And then I think the plan many of them have might not last that long, or a lot of people don't even have a plan. So what is it about a woman's retirement that makes it so fundamentally different from a man's? We know the man typically checks out first because you have worn us down and we give up. So we know that's why women live longer, certainly. Anything
0: that's
1: else?
0: That's terrible. What? You know, my dad always says that my mom's going to live to be 117. And man, I really hope so. Women statistically live longer than men. And for whatever reason, that may be scientifically, Mark, it is the truth, right? So planning for a woman's retirement is a bit different than a man's because we're, you know, typically I'm looking at planning for 3 decades of someone's retirement anyways, but with women, it's an extra little oomph there to get them over. Plus, you know, women have a lot of times had lesser years of employment, maybe because of child rearing and stuff like that. So sometimes they've accumulated less, especially if they're single. It's just a different picture. And for what I do, honestly, one of the biggest things that I see is just getting them up to speed with financial literacy. You know, this isn't something that is taught in schools, even though it needs to be and should be. And a lot of things are changing these days with women being heads of households. But, you know, I don't even sit in meetings with a client family unless both members of the family are there because I want to do the education process with both members of the family so everybody's on the same page. And especially because someday I'm only going to be sitting across from one of them and it's most likely going to be the wife. So, you know, making sure everyone's on the same page, understands our plan and so that we can put it together in a meaningful way is really important. And it's really what gives me a lot of gusto in what I do because I want to promote financial literacy for everybody, but especially helping women because that's what we see people struggle with. I watched it in my own family when my father-in-law passed away. My mother-in-law is an incredibly competent woman, very, very smart and very capable in most avenues of life. And, you know, when her husband passed away, she went through a period not only of loss with her husband, but she felt lost. And, you know, holding her hand and watching her through that and just trying to pick up pieces, understand where accounts were that she didn't even have knowledge of, you know, it was a interesting thing to watch. And I want to help people, especially women, walk through that and with a lot more confidence.
1: And in the next segment, we're going to talk a lot about that, the widow's tax, all those things that happen when a spouse passes. And that makes the challenges even more so for the wife in the husband-wife scenario. But you mentioned it, a 65-year-old woman has a 50% chance of living to 88 or beyond. My mom's 89, so that's not unusual. She's outlived her husband by over a decade. That's not uncommon. And typically, the woman is going to be lasting 5 to 6 years longer if they're the same age. So then you throw in an age difference. Now you're looking at a decade or more that they could be by themselves. So there's a lot of moving parts here that you need a strategy and a plan in place. And, you know, if longevity is the central problem for females, I think in nursing homes or those kind of places, the retirement homes, I think the men typically are there 1 to 3 years. The women are there 5 to 7 years. So that's even more expense down the road. But you think about all those old rules, right? The 4% rule, the rule of 100, all those rules. Do those, I guess they could still work. Do they work?
0: Well, I mean, I don't really like the 4% rule anyways, because it doesn't give you, if you look at a retirement account and you think, oh, I can take 4% from this account on an annual basis and it's going to, have an 80, then that's only 80% chance that you're not going to run out of money anyways. And first of all, 4% of $1 million isn't enough to live on if you had $1 million, right? And that's a pretty healthy account. Never mind the fact that that only gives you an 80% chance of not running out of money. And I would like my odds to be a little bit better than that. So when it comes to the Monte Carlo algorithm, which is also known as the 4% rule, I think we can do better than that for our clients. And we do. But, you know, inflation, you know, it erodes these accounts, right? You know, you don't have a much power in your dollar when you have inflation, and longevity is going to multiply that because not only is your inflation going to go up, but the amount of years that you need to endure it is also going up. So, you know, these factors together make it so it's really important to have a proper plan in place.
1: You know, you mentioned the fact that in a lot of cases, women, because of raising a family or what have you, because we all know that women are paid exactly the same as a men for the same job. We know that's been taken care of, right? The pay,
0: where's
1: pay
0: my
1: salary
0: buzzer?
1: Structure. But you said that women typically have a little bit less saved than their male counterpart. Why do these gaps? I mean, that's probably one is raising a family while the husband goes off to work, the woman has to stop working, or because there's certainly no doubt you have the, what is it, the sandwich generation, right? Where if you know, when Johnny's dad got sick, it was more likely that the mom was going to help, or you would have helped more than Johnny probably, because that's kind of the stereotypical roles.
0: Yeah, the sandwich generation is when, as a caretaker, you're taking care of your children and your husband at the same time. And a lot of that caregiving goes on to females, typically, and family members, right? That, you know, they say the oldest daughter always takes care of those needs in a family, right? For like the parents and stuff. Well, guess what? I've got two of the brothers. Yeah, I'm still the eldest daughter. I might be the youngest of the family, but I'm still the eldest daughter. And it's true and typical for my family as well. But, you know, there's a lot of unpaid caregiving going on here, right? Whether it's your children or your other family members, like your parents or even grandparents or, you know, aunts and uncles, there's plenty of that going on. And women end up being the ones that take on that role in most families. So we see that gap. We also see when they're doing those unpaid roles, that might mean that they're not in employment years. So that changes their designations, their years of employment to get into senior status of their different jobs. And, you know, even when they are doing the same jobs, they're typically paid less than men as well. That's the wage gap that we've heard talked about for a long time, right? And, you know, there is some work to correct that gap, but, you know, these things are still relevant to females today, even though a lot has changed in not only economics, but the world we live in and how families are devised. Most families these days are dual income family out of necessity, right? So even if there is two earners in a family, and sometimes women are the heads of household making more for the family or, you know, running the finance. But, you know, these things are changing over time, but it is a historic statistic that's been in place and does affect women even today.
1: So you think about it, that's another one of the big questions. You know, when can I retire? You know, do I have enough? Are we going to be okay? All those questions. But will my loved ones be okay if something happens to me? Great opportunity to talk with Cody Rose and the team at Terra Firma, 800-450-1033, 800-450-1033. And your older brother, Duke, and your other brother, Ryder, they're both a little bit older than you, but Duke's in New Mexico. You're in San Diego. They said, Cody Rose, you need to get home, take care of mom and dad.
0: Pretty much. No, I'm just kidding. Yeah, actually, when my dad got very ill years ago, I was very concerned about the situation, and I had a big drive to move home, and I ended up moving home for multiple reasons, but that being one of them. You know, there was a time when all three of my brothers and I all lived out in California, and we've tried to get my brothers to move back to New Hampshire to all be back here in New England, but who knows if that will ever happen. That would be a beautiful thing to ever happen, but you know, my dad had debilitating Lyme disease, and I was very much pulled home to New England for that.
1: Yeah, so I think every woman's situation is really different, right? Different career paths, different family circumstances, different income sources. I guess, how do you help make sure, Cody Rose, that the plan truly fits the person in front of you? Because you don't do generic plans.
0: Yeah, we don't do any sort of generic planning. So, I mean, in a first meeting, I call it a discovery meeting, we get to know the individual client family. That's, you know, we get to know their dreams, their goals, their aspirations, like I was saying, so that we can build a proper plan for this family. But also, it's really important to know that any plan that we do from day one is always predicated on the fact that one day I'm going to be sitting across from one family member instead of two. And so I'm always planning for the survivor to be in the best position possible, knowing that that's an inevitability.
1: So we know that women typically live 5 to 6 years longer than their male spouse if they're the same age. So if the woman is 5 years younger to start with, now you're looking at a 10 or 11 years without your husband there. And a lot of women can handle that. Others don't really pay attention to any of the investment side. And they don't really want to know it. But when the husband passes, I think they want to know it. When you sit down with Cody Rose, she understands your situation. She's here to help you and really help both of you feel comfortable that if something happens to one or the other, that the other one is going to be okay. We know there's an emotional trauma in losing a spouse. But there's also the loss of a Social Security, the loss of a pension possibly. And then, hey, congratulations, you now have to pay more in taxes because you're filing as a single person. 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
1: 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Before the break, we were talking about why women face a fundamentally different retirement landscape. Typically, rather than their husbands, for example, longer lives, career gaps, raising a family, the very real probability of managing money alone could be a challenge for some. Not for all, but for some. So now I'm going to dig into something that affects millions of married women, and that, Cody Rose, almost no one is talking about. You certainly do. And that is the ripple effect of a husband's Social Security decision. And really, I guess you could say the higher Social Security earner, whether it's the male or the female. But why is that decision for Social Security so important, and what often goes wrong?
0: Oh, it's a very big decision, because the higher earner has the capability of passing that on to the spouse if the spouse is the one who survives. So picking a time to turn on that income, and also what that income is going to be, can determine what your spouse's income is later. There's also a couple other types of Social Security benefits that will be a ripple effect of that as well. And not only that survivor benefit that I was just talking about, but also the spousal benefit itself, which is different than the survivor benefit in the way that while you're both still living, the lower earner spouse can claim up to 50% of the higher earner's full retirement age benefit.
1: For that to happen, though, the higher earner would have to start Social Security, right? Before
0: right.
1: they can get that spousal benefit. So if they were, and that's what you were talking about earlier, kind of if you have one, let's say the husband's getting $3,000 in Social Security and the wife's getting $1,500. So she could actually start hers. And then when he starts his, jump up to the half of his, because that would be more, right? Well, that would be the same, actually. 3,000 would drop it down to 15. So I guess it doesn't matter. But yeah, I get your point there. The survivor benefit's different than the spousal benefit, though, right?
0: Survivor benefit is quite different. Survivor benefit is when a spouse dies, the widow can receive the larger benefit up to 100% of that deceased spouse benefit. So basically, they can get rid of their Social Security benefit and claim the spouse's benefit who has passed away, because that's the larger of the two. Basically, you just inherit the larger of the two payments and the other one goes away. So that's why we say, when it comes to Social Security, waiting as long as possible to turn on the higher of the two payments is very important, because that's what the survivor is going to be left with.
1: And I think it's almost a 30% haircut. If you're full retirement age, according to Social Security, is 67, and you started at 62, Cody Rhodes, that's like a 30% haircut you're going to take. And the surviving spouse would take that haircut for the entire life, right? I mean, both of them would take that haircut.
0: Correct. Yeah. So you're both taking that haircut for life if it's the larger of the two payments.
1: Now, to wait till 70, because you want to make sure that the, you know, your wife, for example, is going to get a higher Social Security, you also have to factor in, okay, I'm not working anymore. Do we have other ways to maybe bridge that gap too? Because sometimes you just have to start Social Security. It's about the only way the retirement works, doesn't it?
0: Yeah. I mean, I always tell my clients to wait as long as possible to turn on their Social Security benefits, with the caveat of I don't want them to spend down all of their savings in order to not turn on their payment. Because listen, like your bank accounts, when they go to zero, they're zero, but your Social Security is going to come in for life. That's a payment system for life. So I'd rather have you have the income coming in on a monthly basis than you spend down your savings in the meantime.
1: So we know when you lose a spouse, there is the emotional trauma that goes with that. You've been married 50 years. Holy cow, that's incredible. So there's a lot of emotional challenges when you lose a spouse like that. And so that's certainly a big part of it. But also you lose the lower of the two Social Securities. You might lose some or all of a pension. Then there's the other whammy in there. They call it the widow's tax penalty. That's not a code in the IRS code, but that's something that people like you talk about. It's kind of the widow's tax penalty. What is that referring to?
0: The widow's tax penalty is not only are couples married filing jointly when they're alive, but the widow's tax penalty is that now you're going to jump into the single payer's tax bracket, which is typically a lot higher than what you were in before. So not only is some of your income streams going to disappear, like Social Security and possibly even a pension if it was on a single basis, but now you're going to get a smack in the face when you jump into a single tax bracket.
1: Isn't it crazy to think, and you certainly have had to deal with this with clients, but they're like, well, Cody Rhodes, I know my husband passed away 3 years ago, but my income is less than it was when he was alive, but now my taxes are even higher. And that's really why, just because you're going from joint to single, isn't it? I mean, that's one of the biggest tax increases you will see as a surviving spouse.
0: Truthfully, yeah. And it's not really like your expenses go down much. Like there's only so many groceries you buy extra for another person, or, you know, shirts from Costco you're buying your husband, right? So, I mean, your electricity bill is just still going to be the same if you want to keep the house the same temperature. Yep. You know, your phone bill is still going to be your cable bill. A lot of those bills are still going to be the same when you lose your spouse. So, I mean, there's some expenses that will go down minimally, but you're not going to see that big reduction like you do when you see the big reduction in your income, when you see income streams that just disappear completely. And then on top of that, you're going to be paying more in taxes. So there's really a 1-2 punch there, plus another, you know, uppercut at the end.
1: Right, exactly. So this is why it's so important to sit down with a team that works with the retirement planning in the retirement planning world, because this is not just a typical broker is going to know about all of this. They do. They have their role. There's no question about it. Whether it's an insurance agent or somebody that just works in the market, they have their role. But when you get to retirement, now it's a little different ball game. That's why Terra Firma Financial Advisory kind of specializes in this retirement world. The Retirement Readiness Review is income, investment, taxes, healthcare, legacy planning. And certainly the surviving spouse is a big part of that. If you're in the retirement planning world, you have to deal with those situations. You don't like them, but you try to make the best scenario for the surviving spouse. If you'd like to sit down with Cody Rhodes and the team, try to figure out where you are in this whole world. 800-450-1033, 800-450-1033. And it could ease your stress level a little bit. That's certainly a big part of this. 800-450-1033. And one of the things you said in the last segment, well, you were talking about the fact that when you sit down with a married couple, you want both of them to be there. And I would think that in a way is super important, especially when you hear, oh, she doesn't care about any of the money stuff. Well, if you're not here, she's going to care about it, would be the way I would look at it. What does financial readiness for a woman truly mean when you look at that?
0: I mean, I think it's understanding where you are financially, having the understanding, knowing what you own, knowing what assets you have, what accounts, what investments, how they're titled, where they're beneficiary designations stand, knowing your incomes, right? Knowing what your Social Security payout is, what your husband's is, what pensions are there? Are they at a joint basis, or will one of them just disappear? if your spouse dies, you know, knowing your what other income streams that you have, like maybe you have an annuity payment, like I call a personal pension, right? You know, or maybe you have investments that have dividends inside them and you get a lot of income from that. You know, knowing these things so that when your spouse dies, you're not lost, you're not in the dark, and you're not sitting there with a dining room table full of documents trying to figure out where stuff is, where who it's with, and who's going to help you walk through this mess.
1: And you do have Peter on your team that can help people come up with trust, wills, and the legal, you know, the powers of attorney for healthcare and for the finances, right?
0: Absolutely. That's a huge part of it. Having a trust in place not only protects you as a significant other, but it also protects your family. What if you both go out in a flaming wreck? You know what I mean? So like, is your family protected from probate? You know, do they know what your wishes are? Say that you're incapacitated, and having that all written out, you know, I'm watching an issue unfold in a friend's family right now when it comes to a trust and, you know, who the power of attorney was designated towards, you know, the eldest daughter, and how this family is divided because half the family doesn't feel like they're making the best decisions and the other half of the family is making all these decisions and, you know, putting the father in a home because he's aging rapidly after their mother died. But watching that massive divide in the family, there was a trust in place, but it didn't have a lot of the family's wishes inside of it. And so now the children are left to make those decisions and not everybody agrees, and it's left this family divided. So, you know, having these things in place, protecting your family from not only that kind of big divide, but, you know, knowing what your wishes are so they know that they've done right by you, and keeping them out of probate and protecting them from that is, you know, is all part of that. And, you know, both members of the family really need to be a part of that when not only putting it together like a trust, but really understanding what goes on so that when family goes through these moments, they can be prepared.
1: So I'm going to give you about 45 seconds to answer this question. It's our final one before we move to our final segment on today's show. There's so much here that the typical retirement plan really doesn't address at all. How do you help a woman or a couple work through all of these issues in a way that actually helps give them confidence?
0: First of all, we have meetings where both family members are there and we plan together and we plan holistically. So we don't just look at one account, or we don't just look at the risk side of your investments. We look at your risk and your safe, make sure that you have a proper risk ratio for not only today, but in the future when you retire. You know, we do all the different parts of the different components of the financial game plan. So we're not only going to look at your investments, we're also going to look at Medicare if you need help with that. We're going to look at a trust and do estate planning if you need help with that. We're also going to look at tax mitigation or even your, you know, your annual taxes that need to be done with the help of our tax attorney. And, you know, we're going to look at all of these things and how they affect each other. And we're not going to forget any along the way, because even just forgetting one of these components is going to have massive ramifications in your portfolio if it's ignored.
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1: 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Now, we're going to finish with a mailbag. We kind of like the mailbag. But I always say this on Cody Rose's behalf, is she doesn't have all the information she needs to give you a complete answer like she would if you were having a face-to-face conversation, for example. She likes to ask over 100 questions, right? Got to dig deeper. Well, the mailbag, she doesn't have that information, but she always does a great job of ballparking the answers. But I think if you really have these questions, you should call and have a conversation with her. 800-450-1033, 800-450-1033. All right, first question, Cody Rose, comes from Matt in Merrimack. Cody Rose, I want to retire in the next 2 years, but the market has been all over the place. How do I know if my 401k is still positioned the right way for someone this close to retirement?
0: Well, Matt, this is kind of one of those questions where it would be nice to know a lot more about your portfolio and your actual account. However, most people are typically inside of a 401k in like a target date fund. So if you'd given them an age or a year that you might be retiring in, typically they're going to reallocate those funds and rebalance them as you grow in that account to be less aggressive as you age towards your retirement date. So depending on how old you are, if you're over 59 and a half, you can do an in-service distribution for some, all, or none of those funds. Take it out of that 401k, put it in a brokerage account where you can manage its risk level appropriately. Some people take that money out, put it somewhere and build an income stream for retirement, you know, because they have retirement coming up. That would be a really good option for you to augment your Social Security and maybe a pension you might have. But doing that income planning now and looking at your risk ratio to see where you're at, you know, we don't want all of your money at risk when you retire. And we don't want all your money at risk as you age as well. So doing a proper risk ratio analysis and looking at income planning for you is very appropriate, especially if you're 2 years out from retirement.
1: Yeah, Matt, to have that conversation with Cody Rose, it's 800-450-1033. At the end of the day, it does come down to income. Our grandparents had Social Security and they had a pension. Well, most of us don't have a pension. How can we create our own pension? That's a possibility. Just need to have a conversation with you to see if that makes sense for you. 800-450-1033. All right, next question comes from Claire in Concord. Cody Rose, I just retired and started taking Social Security, but I'm thinking about getting a part-time job to stay active. Could that extra income affect my taxes or even reduce my benefits?
0: Yes, Claire, it could. It all depends on how old you are. So if you've hit full retirement age, which is 67 for most people, then you don't have to worry about your income at all. But if you turned it on at 62 and you make over about $22,000 a year, then you might have to give back $1 for every $2 you make. And it gets a little bit messy. So appropriately doing that part-time job, maybe you won't even hit that threshold. And also if you've already hit FRA, full retirement age, then you're all set as well. But making sure that you know your situation so you can plan for it accordingly would be prudent.
1: Well, isn't that crazy? All the little side rules that they've popped into Social Security.
0: Yeah. And I'm just like a walking encyclopedia for it. But all these rules change every year as well. So keeping up with it is pretty hard for the average bear. I just happen to do this stuff every day. So I have all the numbers in my cranium. But, it's not easy. They don't make it super easy for people to understand. A lot of these situations, Social Security is probably the topic I get most questions on, and it's not as big of a mystery as people think it is, but people get really concerned about Social Security, when they should take it, if they can work, when their spouse should take it, and optimizing it. So we actually do a Social Security optimization report in-house for clients if they'd like to see it. But for most people, it's pretty cut and dry. They've taken away a lot of the parameters where you can kind of work the system for Social Security. All those rules have changed over the years. So it's a lot more simple today than it used to be, but it's still convoluted.
1: Yeah. So Claire, you think Social Security started in 1935 under FDR. And we're never going to tax this. Well, 1983.
0: Yeah, it was never meant to be taxed. It doesn't make any sense to tax it.
1: 1983, they tax up to 50%. 1993, they decided we need a little bit more money, so we're going to tax your Social Security up to 85%. Those dollar amounts in 1983 and 1993 to hit those thresholds has never changed since that 83 and 93.
0: Correct. Yeah.
1: So 33 and 43.
0: Most people don't even realize that they're having 85% of their Social Security taxed. It's not being taxed 85%, but 85% of the income benefit of Social Security is what is being taxed.
1: Plus, don't forget the big, beautiful bill that gave the $6,000 of kind of extra write-off for those 65 and older.
0: Yeah, the senior benefit.
1: That ends in 2028. So we have two more years of taxes that we can take advantage of that. So
0: yeah, a lot of moving parts. Taxes are on sale right now, so take advantage of them.
1: Yeah. So Claire, to learn more about, hey, how does this actually factor into me getting a part-time job? How is that going to affect my Social Security? Cody Rowe's got to learn a little bit more about you. You have that opportunity. Just give her a call, 800-450-1033, 800-450-1033. We're doing a little mailbag segment as we wrap up today's financial game plan with Cody Rose Kelly of Terra Firma Financial Advisory. Next question comes from Jackson in Bedford. Cody Rose, we're still a few years away from retirement, but I would love a second opinion on what we are doing. Is it too early to meet with you, or is this actually the right time to start planning ahead?
0: It is. It's the right time. It's never the wrong time. I always joke that you can never start too soon or start too late. I have people come into me, they've already been retired for years and I can still help them. So if you're looking for a second opinion, or if you're just starting the planning process altogether, it's never too early and it's never too late. Just you getting into the know and you learning a little bit about your finances, there's a lot of different things that can help you and improve your situation.
1: All right. That makes sense, right? It's never the wrong or the right. I mean, it's never the wrong time. If you need an opinion, it's an opportunity to get one, certainly. But is there a...
0: Yeah, worst case scenario, you're just going to find out that you're doing okay, and that there's not
1: much... What is the sweet spot? Is it 5 years out?
0: I've never sat down with someone that I couldn't help, though. So that's still... There's always... Even small tweaks can have great impacts in the long term of someone's portfolio.
1: But do you find if somebody come in 10 years before, or 5 years before, or 2 years before, the more time you have to put it all in place is probably better, isn't it? Than, hey, Cody Rose, I'm retiring next month. Where am I?
0: Yeah, the longer horizon you have to retirement, the better we can do. The earlier you start planning, the better off you're going to be. Because like I said, even if there's a small tweak that we make to your portfolio, even if it's just how you're investing in your 401k and your allocations, the longer horizon you have, the better impact we have on the portfolio for the long term.
1: So Jackson, if you'd like to sit down with the team, you can certainly do so, 800-450-1033. Maybe you are going to work till you're 65, for example. Let's say you're 60 now. Well, you've hit the age of 59 and a half. Most companies allow you to roll some or all of that 401k into an IRA, which is what Cody Rose and the team can help you do if that's kind of your situation. But again, that number with questions, 800-450-1033. Do you do many of those, the in-service rollovers of 401ks once people hit the age of 59 and a half? They're not retiring that year, but they're retiring down the road. They want to have a little more control over that 401k money?
0: Yeah, we do a lot of in-service distributions in-house. A lot of our clients get very excited about their 59 and a half birthday. Don't ask me why it's a half birthday. I stopped celebrating those when I was 8 years old, but it's the magical age in finance, 59 and a half. So a lot of our clients are chomping at the bit to get access to these monies that they've been putting away for a long time so that they can allocate them outside of their company sponsored plans and do better with those investments. We help them with that. So a lot of our clients are really excited about that half birthday.
1: Yeah, exactly. 59 and a half. Again, that's 800-450-1033. Final question, final couple minutes of the program. This comes from Mark in Rye. Cody Rose, my wife and I want to enjoy retirement, travel, and still leave something meaningful to our kids. How do we know what we can safely spend each year without putting that legacy at risk?
0: Well, I would say that, Mark, first, I'd want to have a conversation with you and your wife to really align what the goals are. Is the legacy piece and inheritance like the top priority, or is living your life while you're on this side of the turf and really enjoying your time with your wife in retirement the first priority? But beyond that is, you know, our financial software does a really good job of like showing you your options. So inside of our financial software, I have, you know, the initial scenario, meaning exactly where your finances are today. Then we build a plan together. So that might be our first edit, or maybe do a second edit, maybe do a retirement edit and look at different dates that you might retire. But then we can also do things like travel fund planning and see, okay, this is what it looks like if we spend X amount of dollars traveling over the next 5 years. This is what it looks like if we double that budget, and we can play with the numbers in there. It's just like kind of a whiteboard. So we can put those different scenarios and really show you what's going to be left over at the end, given the kind of spending budget that you might want to have.
1: So Matt and Merrimack, Claire and Concord, Jackson and Bedford, Mark and Rye, and really anybody that's listening and you have questions about some part of retirement, boy, do we have enough? Where's it going to come from? How do we set up our income? What about investments? Too much risk, not enough risk. What about taxes? Should I be moving some of that IRA and 401k money into the Roth world, pay taxes now, so I don't have the big hit when I get to 73 or 75, depending upon when you're born? But doesn't mean I have to do all of it into the tax-free world. How do we figure that out? Those kind of questions. And then long-term care, health care, legacy planning, Social Security, Medicare. 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Cody Rose, as always, a pleasure. Enjoy the rest of the weekend. We'll do it again next week.
0: Thanks so much, Mark. Have a great weekend.
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10: 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Our firm is not affiliated with or endorsed by the U.S. government or any governmental agency. 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
21: Diplomacy. I'm Paul Stevens, Fox News. President Trump gearing up to host a state dinner for his Chinese counterpart next week. Fox's Peter Ducey. Details on that and more from the White House.
22: For the Xi sit-down, the president attends the United Nations General Assembly and plans to huddle with Gulf leaders at a critical moment in the Iran war. Asked to preview his remarks to the UN, the president is reflecting on last year's visit. Hoping to control coverage, President Trump posted today, effective immediately, I am banning fake news CNN, MS Now, and Politico from the White House as a result of their constant reporting fake news.
23: It's really just cumulative stories over the last 2 years. You get sick of it.
22: For decades, CNN, like Fox, has been part of a rotating five-network TV pool with crews traveling with the president all around the world.
21: And again, Fox's Peter Ducey, this coming after the president tried to bar reporters with the AP from the Oval Office and other press events following an April 2025 lawsuit. Federal judge ruling that the president's actions were unconstitutional. The Trump administration is trying to appeal that. The president announcing also all 50 states have signed on to take part in a new drug pricing model for the U.S.
24: President Trump says the program will give most favored nation pricing to some drugs, promising deep discounts.
23: Economic advisors estimate that the most favored nation's deals that we're extending to states today will save Medicaid over $64 billion.
24: His administration has struck pricing agreements with more than two dozen drug makers. During the announcement in the Oval Office, he told reporters, quote, this one thing alone should win us the midterms. It comes as recent polling shows that affordability is at the top of many voters' concerns ahead of the November elections. Tanya J. Powers, Fox News.
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0: but now I'm with George.
1: Some call it an upgrade, some call it a downgrade. I'll let you choose.
0: I'll call it a comeback. Let's go to Violet, who's in Arlington, Virginia. Hello, Violet. How are you today?
2: Hello. Hi. I'm on baby step 2. First of all, thank you for taking my call.
0: Yes, ma'am.
2: I'm on baby step 2. I started in December 2025, and I've got 37,000 paid. I'm now almost done with all my consumer debt except for my student loans.
0: Wow.
2: Yeah.
0: That's awesome, Violet.
2: I'm really excited. But my student loans are really big. There's a lot, but I'm ready to face the music, and I'm have a plan, and it's going to take me a number of years, but I can do it. And I had some questions around it. My balance right now is $225,000.
0: Okay.
2: The balance had ballooned because I had it in forbearance for 20 years. So really my fault that this happened. But I'm ready to face the music. I've been listening to the show. I heard your story, Jade. I know this is possible. I can do this. So I am going to start repayment next month.
0: Way to go, Violet.
2: Thanks.
0: I'm really proud of you. Just that alone, I really am proud of you, because a lot of people would stuff their head in the sand and kind of ostrich this situation. But you're like, you want to know what? It's time to go. It's go time. So I'm really proud of you. So $225,000 in student loans. Tell us about, where did the loans come from? Like, are you in your degree? Are you earning a good income? Tell us about it.
2: I'm 43 now. I'm a single mom. So I am working for myself. I am earning in my degree. I'm a consultant in the field that I've completed. So I have been burying my head in the sand, but I am able now to pay $3,750 a month on this.
0: Uh-huh.
2: And I think I can get it done in 5 years. But my questions are that the first one is that I have been hearing a lot from others online that their repayments or their payments have been lost by their loan servicer. And so I wanted to ask if you experienced any of that, or what kind of best practices did you engage in when you were making payments, just to track all your payments and make sure that they were all counted?
0: I've not experienced that. The areas where I've found people experience that were on public service loan forgiveness, where certain payments didn't count, or the payments were lost in that way. Like, hey, I thought I made this amount of, I thought I made 100 payments, but it's showing that I only made 70, so 30 payments were lost. Like, I've heard it in that framework, but I've not heard it in just my normal month-to-month bills. I'm making payments, and they're just not being applied. I have not heard that. However, I do think that with what you're doing, you're not just paying minimums, you're actively paying well above the interest, and you're hitting that principal. You should be able to calculate and see that math actually happening in real time. And so I think that gives you the advantage to just be, hitting it with an onslaught of payments and just, continue to track it.
2: Well, that leads to my second question. So the $225,000 is comprised of 9 separate student loans, and I'm going to debt snowball all of that.
0: Great.
2: The first 4 are between $10,000 and $14,000 each.
0: Mm-hmm.
2: So I know this sounds maybe against the principles of the baby steps and the debt snowball, but I wondered if it would make sense for me to save up over 2 to 3 months to make a lump sum payment and just pay that entire $10,000 or $14,000 just for those first 4 loans. I guess I'm worried that my payments are going to get lost. I just don't want to pay this thing twice.
3: Well,
0: they're not going to get lost.
3: You have bank statements showing that money leaving your account.
0: Yeah.
3: So that on top of just save the PDF from your loan servicer each month, showing that your payment history, and you can always request a payment history as well from the servicer via email. So I'm not going to call it paranoia, but I don't think it's the real issue here.
0: No.
3: I don't want you to kick the can down the road any further based on, well, what if the payment doesn't count? Let's just start throwing as much as we can every month instead of saving up lump sum and then hoping that we actually throw it at the debt.
0: Yeah. And to combat this, when you make your initial payment first that satisfies the interest, and whatever little bit goes towards the principal, and then make a separate principal only payment within that same statement period. And that way you can physically see the loan lower by that amount. And like George said, with your statements, you're totally covered. I think that you are, I don't know, but I think that you're looking at this

0: mountain and you're like, how can I tackle this? And it's like, part of your brain is creating an excuse and the other part of your brain is like, I'll feel better if I just pay off a couple of lump sums at once. I think you're just trying to find a way to like deal with this in your mind is what it sounds like. And honestly, just minimum payments on everything, attack the small. What is the smallest loan right now? You said between 10 and 14, but what's the smallest loan?
1: The smallest is around 10,000. It's 10,500.
0: Okay, so you're going to be done with that in 3 months and you're going to be cutting into the next smallest one. I mean, that's really, really cool. And what you can start to do, Violet, is just these little mile markers that celebrate those small wins. And I think you probably already have it like this because I can tell by your personality, but have it tracked out ahead of time. Okay. So you know, okay, the first loan is going to be done. What are we, September, October? It's going to be done in November. In November, I already have on the books that I'm going out with my buddy and she's going to buy us both cocktail and we're going to celebrate that and then have it tracked for the next one. And those are things that you can do to really fire yourself up and get excited about this, because that momentum is what's going to carry you through. Because 5 years is a long time. And George, let's talk about this for a minute because it's worth saying. You know, most of the people who do the baby steps, they're through baby step two. It's like a year and a half to 2 year deal for most people.
2: That's the average.
0: But and when you're doing that in 2 years, a year and a half, yes, you're balls to the wall. You're cutting everything out of your budget. You're living scorched earth. It's totally possible to do that. When you start creeping up on 5 and 6 years, you have to be strategic, because you can't live in that state of mind for 5 years. It's very, very difficult. So maybe you do this, Violet, and you're like, I'm going to do a 1.5, 2 year sprint, and I'm going to like sprint, just run it all off, leave it all on the court. And then after 2 years, I'm going to, you know, do something for myself. Maybe it's something that you need to upgrade. Maybe it's something that you need to do to just kind of feel your income a little bit. And then you do another year sprint. And then you kind of take a little bit of a breather. But 5 years of scorched earth, it will take a toll on you. So you need to be thoughtful and set those milestones ahead of time.
2: And you tend to speed up on the tail end.
0: Oh, yeah.
2: So know that just because right now on paper, this is what it looks like, you're probably going to make more money. You're probably going to find ways to sacrifice deeper. And so all of that can speed it up. So I would go, okay, what does a four-year plan look like? Well, that's $4,680 a month going toward these loans. What does a, let's say I wanted to do it in 36 months, 3 years, $6,250. So now you're going, well, I bring home 10. Can I live off of $3,750 if I really got intense? I think you might find the answer is yes.
0: Yeah.
2: And the shorter the sacrifice, you know, the more likely you are to finish this thing.
0: Also true. Yeah, that's so good. Anything that you can do to shorten this, if there's opportunities that come up, if you're like, you want to know what, maybe my rent could go down, or maybe take those opportunities, because to George's point, if you can shrink this thing by a year and a half to 2 years, that's everything.
2: Get your life back.

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9: In the Western Caribbean, we're going to the Bahamas, Jamaica, Grand Cayman, Cozumel. So much fun. It is a full Ramsey takeover. This cruise is going to have everybody on board, myself, Dave Ramsey, all the Ramsey personalities, George Camel, George Camel's wife.
10: It's going to be a party.
9: My husband.
10: Who isn't going to be there? It's a shorter list.
9: I know.
10: And what's fun is there's no strangers on the boat. It's all like friends we just haven't met yet.
9: Yeah.
10: You know?
9: And we've all got many similar things in common, but we're going to do the largest debt-free scream, which that was one of my favorite things that we did on the last cruise. Obviously, guys, there's going to be lots of great content there. Dave's going to be doing some new wealth-building content. There's going to be live tapings of your favorite Ramsey shows. So much more. Remember, guys, this is the only place that you're going to be able to experience this level of Ramsey. So if you're a super fan...
10: This is the most Ramsey you can get.
9: It really is. And remember, it's a limited... How can I say? Like, it's an exclusive party.
10: Yeah, not all are invited. Yeah, this is the negative sell. This is not for you if you still have debt, you don't have your emergency fund. But if you are consumer debt free, you just have the mortgage left, you're in baby steps 4, 5, 6, 7, you are welcome. We want to celebrate the hard work that you've put in, the milestone. Let's mark the moment. A lot of people don't get to do that.
9: Yes.
10: You pay off the mortgage and then you go, all right, guess I'm back to work tomorrow.
9: Oh, we don't like that. You need to celebrate with a cruise. And for those of you who are in baby step 2, let this be aspirational for you to go, you know, the next year or the year after that. But if you're interested, go to RamseySolutions.com/events to book your cabin. All you need is a $600 deposit to secure your slot. All right, let's go to Elena in Harrisburg, Pennsylvania. Hi, Elena. How can George and I help today?
11: Hi. My father-in-law established a trust for our son when he was young, and we know very little about it except that it's for his college education. My father-in-law is very private with his money, and he hasn't given us any details on it. My son is in 11th grade now, and he does not know about the trust, and we don't know when we should tell him about it, and also we don't know what all we should know about the trust at this point.
9: Well, George, I'm sure you guys covered so much of this in Investing Essentials. I feel like you're the one to
10: Setting up a trust is a pretty aggressive move to save for a kid's college. So why did he set it up in the first place? Did he talk to you and say, hey, I'm going to set this up for college, and this was back when he was a baby?
11: Pretty much, yes. Yeah, he was 2 years old. He just basically told us that's what he was going to do. And we know that he did set it up, and that's all we know.
10: So no clue how much is in it, what's even in there. Is it cash? Is it investments? Like, we have no idea.
11: Exactly.
10: And if you talk to him and just said, hey, Dad, he's a junior now. We're looking at colleges. We want to make a game plan to make sure that he goes debt-free. Can you let us know what's in the trust and how we access it? He would say, none of your business.
11: I don't know if he would say that. I think it would be a very awkward conversation just because he's so private. He doesn't like to share.
10: But he made the trust for your son.
9: And that's the part that I would push on, because this is your boy and you kind of have a right to know about something that has the potential, I don't know, but seems like it has the potential to have a major impact on him, because you don't know how much is in the trust. You don't know when he would have access to the money. If it's 18, you need to know those things. And I also don't like that your son would be blindsided, because if there's, I mean, I don't even know if you can guess, Elena, but are we talking hundreds of thousands? Are we talking million? Like, how much wealth does your father-in-law have?
11: He's very well off. He definitely can afford to do a trust. If I had to guess, I would guess around 100,000, but I really have no number to go off of.
10: But yeah. The part that worries me is that you're scared to even ask him about this.
11: Yeah, I mean...
10: And why isn't your husband
11: asking? The conversation...
9: Yeah, that's another good question.
11: It would be... We would both go to him and ask him. And okay. We could.
10: Just say, hey, we're starting to look at colleges. We know you set up a trust for his education. Can you get us a copy of the trust document? Can you tell us who the trustee is? Can you tell us if there's distribution triggers, anything we need to know as we make plans?
9: Then you can also pick a school. You can pick a school that he can afford.
10: Everything is predicated on knowing what's in the trust. Because if there's $10 in it, well, we got to make a plan for ourselves. And if there's $1 million in it, that changes the type of schools we look at.
9: Absolutely.
11: Okay.
10: So I would just, he set this up for your son, so there's no, this is private. He involves your son.
9: Yes.
10: So this is your business.
11: Okay.
10: And the time is of the essence here, because your son is about to be looking at colleges.
11: Right. And I don't that's the other thing. I don't know when to tell our son. I don't want it to dictate whether or not he goes to college.
10: I would wait until you know more info about the trust, because you don't want false promises of, hey, granddad has a trust for you. Everything's going to be great.
9: Yeah, that's the order. Yeah, let's talk about that order of events. I think George is right. The first thing is you guys need to get the information. And the truth is, regardless of that information, we kind of need to treat that as like, if it's here, great. If it's not, great. Because we don't know anything about it. But it shouldn't stop the conversations that you guys are having with your son regarding further education, whatever that may be. You do need to have, I mean, you said he's in 11th grade. So hopefully the conversation has already opened up about, hey, if you are choosing to go to a university, here's what the options are. You know, here's what your mom and what mom and dad have. Here's what we expect from you. We expect that you have a part-time job and that you'll contribute, you know, a certain percentage of what you make. We're expecting you to start applying for scholarship. Like, whatever those expectations that you guys have for him, we're going to do community college for the first 2 years. You guys need to start saying that to him now. We can't wait until it's time to start applying for schools and then him be like, well,
10: I don't. He gets into the dream school and then realizes, we don't have the money. So I would, I mean, and if he's a beneficiary of the trust, he should have a legal right to the basic information of the trust. And so if your dad is unwilling to talk about it, say, hey, is there a trustee or an estate planning attorney we can talk to about this if you are uncomfortable for some reason? Because we need to get to the bottom of this before we can make our plans for college.
11: Okay.
10: Have you guys saved up on your own, or were you all banking on this being his education funding?
11: We have not saved up. Like I said, my father-in-law is definitely capable of creating this trust for him to cover his college. So, and that is a little scary for us because we don't know, and that's why we want to start the conversation now, which is hopefully not too late. But if we do need to give money to it, then we know.
9: Yeah.
10: That's what you want. You just want the basic facts. We can move forward. That's all you're asking of him.
9: Now, is your son, I mean, he's in 11th grade. You might know this by now, maybe not. Is he the college type? Are you seeing him as the type who will go to university? Or is he more of an entrepreneurial, more of a trade school? What do you think?
11: At this point, he doesn't know. And he kind of goes back and forth between talking about going to college and not, and I think he's leaning more towards not going to college.
9: And those are some of the other things that I'd want you to be able to talk about with the father-in-law, which is if little Jimmy decides that he doesn't want to go to college, what are his options? Because we don't want him to feel pressured to go a route that he wasn't going to go, or to feel like this is the only. Does that make sense? Those are all questions that you
11: guys
9: are, and they're just questions. They're not you trying to tell him what to do with his money, the father-in-law. It's just, hey, we just want to know what's going on.
10: This is crazy. This is some chaos he's created.
9: It is. I mean, we talk about all the time. I know Dave says all the time, when you're estate planning, you have to bring the others into the conversation. Yeah. You don't want anything to be sprung on them. It's unfair. And then it's kind of like everybody's left to figure it out and you're, you know, having a nice sleep.
10: Yeah, we're not asking for, like, private information about your life. That's fine if you want to remain a mystery man. But you don't set something up for a kid with him as the beneficiary and then keep it in the dark until the very last second. That's not fun.

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0: 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I'm 25 years old and my income is commission-based. 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
16: Cha-ching.
0: I have roughly 100 grand in student debt, about 5 grand in credit card debt, and my girlfriend has roughly 11,000 in student loans and credit card debt. She wants to get engaged soon, but as financially unstable as we are, it doesn't make sense to me to take that step yet. Should we wait until we're debt-free to get married, or get married and pay our debt off together? Goodness gracious, this is hilarious.
16: It's a quandary.
0: Making 350 grand and you're unstable?
16: I know.
0: Average Americans would like to have a word with you,
16: I know,
0: sir.
16: That's right.
0: At 25 years old.
16: He's killing it. That's why I said cha-ching earlier.
0: Can I be honest? I don't think he wants to marry this girl.
16: He might not. He's maybe looking
0: he's
16: at her going...
0: making excuses. Because the truth is, he could knock out all of his debt in a year.
16: Yep.
0: Making 350 and he's got, what, 105,000 in debt?
16: Yeah.
0: That's gone in a year.
16: Yeah, and his girlfriend's debt is gone if they get married. You know, if they go ahead, let's say they do want to get married, they get engaged, they get married, her debt is gone in 2 seconds as
0: well. He's going to burp $11,000 and pay off this debt once they're married. So, yes, if you want to get married to her, get married. Get engaged, get a ring, you'll do that next paycheck.
16: Yeah.
0: And get engaged and get married, and by that time, honestly, you'll be debt-free, and the day you come back from the honeymoon, you can knock out her debt.
16: So let's discuss that for a minute, because I think, especially he's young, and I think if there's people listening who are, you know, in their early 20s, and they're like, I love Ramsey Solutions, and they haven't found that special person yet. Some people sometimes think that we're very, if this person has debt, don't marry them, or if you both have debt, you need to wait to get married. And it's actually, that couldn't be further from the truth. I think the bigger thing to think about when you're dating someone and you have a very clear financial perspective is to get to know what their financial perspective is.
0: Yeah, I mean, it's very telling, honestly, if the other person has debt and it's starting to change your mind. Now I get if it's hundreds of thousands and
16: sure,
0: you're like, I know what I'm signing up for. But it's beautiful when you meet a couple in the debt-free stage and they said, yeah, we got married and you know, she came in with all this debt and we just attacked it together.
16: Yes.
0: I'm like, great. That couple is going to make it through anything.
16: Yes. Because
0: if you are willing to take on your spouse's burdens financially, what aren't you willing to do for them?
16: Yeah.
0: That's such a big thing to do. So,
16: absolutely. But if you don't have the conversation and you're just thinking, oh, we'll get married, I'll pay off her debt, and you never found out that he or she was a princess to begin with, and now you're fighting the fact that they just keep spending and spending and spending, it's like, well, you never got to know their financial philosophy.
0: Yeah, you got to make sure you're on the same page beforehand. Too many people go, we've been married for 3 years, and I guess we're talking about money now for the first time.
16: Yeah.
0: Like, this is a huge problem. Talk
16: Should
0: about
16: be
0: it beforehand, because those values are hard to align after you're married.
16: Yeah, we say it all the time. Religion is a big one. You want to know, like, what do you think? Like, what guides your life? That's a big one. Kids, how do you see
0: parenting?
16: Do you
0: want them, and how many do you want?
16: Yep, how many do you want? Do you want them? How do you view parenting roles and things like that? Money is a big one. Am I leaving anything out?
1: Family in-laws.
16: Gosh, maybe today's world, maybe politics.
1: If you think about most of the calls where there's dysfunction, mm-hmm. they're around some of those things.
16: Yeah, absolutely. I love it. All right, let's go to Rose, who's in Washington, D.C. All right, Rose, you're on the line. How can we help?
17: Hi, guys. Okay, so I recently purchased a very expensive home. I rushed into it. It was an emotional process. I didn't have the best agent, and I got a little bit of awful advice, but also I should have been a little bit more patient. And so, but anyway, I'm in this expensive house that I can afford, and I am wondering if I kind of cut my losses and sell this house in 2 years, stay in there for a little while.
16: Why 2 years?
17: Because I just moved in a few months ago. It hasn't even been a year. It hasn't even been 6 months.
16: Okay.
17: And I'm now discovering that there are these very expensive repairs that need to be done.
16: In the house that you just bought?
17: In the house that I just purchased.
16: Tell us the numbers. Again, tell us what you paid for the house. Tell us what your mortgage is every month.
17: House is $750.
16: Okay.
17: My mortgage is $5,200.
1: And what's the mortgage balance?
17: $750.
16: You didn't put any money down?
17: I did. I lied. I'm sorry. $712.
16: Oh, you put the bare minimum down.
1: So the mortgage is $712.
17: I put about $66,000 down.
16: Where's that
17: because
16: money?
17: Okay, so part of it was just money that I saved, and then I took about $33,000. I borrowed $33,000 out of my retirement, which I'm paying back right now.
16: Okay, but if you're telling me you put $60,000 down on a $750,000 house, I'm expecting the mortgage to be less than $700,000.
17: No, well, my mortgage is $52,000.
16: I'm talking about the full loan.
1: Not the monthly payment. The balance compared to what you paid for the house.
17: Oh.
1: So sales price versus mortgage balance. That's what we're talking about.
17: Mm-hmm. Right. I thought it was about a little under seven.
1: Got it. Okay. Is your mortgage balance. Okay. What do you make every month? Yep. What is your after-tax monthly income?
17: So I'm averaging about $16,000 a month. I am commission-based. I'm in sales.
1: Okay.
16: That's good.
17: So I don't make anything under $225,000 a year.
16: So ideally, you'd be making $20,000 a year for this to feel.
1: $20,000 a month.
16: I'm sorry, $20,000 a month. Thank you. And again, here's what I want to check: is this after tax only, or are you doing after taxes, after investing, after
1: healthcare premiums?
16: Yes. When you get to that $16,000 number that you gave us.
17: After taxes, after insurance, after the little bit of retirement that I'm putting away right now.
16: So if we add back in your insurance premium, if we add back in what you're putting aside for investing every month, not quarterly but by month, what will that turn mm-hmm. that $16,000 into?
17: Probably about
16: 18.
1: Great.
16: Okay. So now this is not
1: nothing's
16: not
1: on fire. Yes, there were mistakes made. You're frustrated with yourself. You rushed into it. The agent was looking for a commission. You didn't do your due diligence on inspection repairs. Let's put that in the past and just look toward the future and go, what's the next step? So do you have savings right now?
17: I do.
1: How much?
17: I do. I have a pretty good, I have 6 months. Well, because I'm in sales, I was like, that was my priority.
1: Good.
16: So
1: good
17: job. Have 6 months worth of my mortgage saved up.
16: Wow. Oh, just of the mortgage. Okay, well,
1: so
16: that's
1: you got
16: good.
1: Like 30 grand sitting in savings?
17: Yes.
1: Okay. What are the repairs going to cost? Have you got estimates on that?
17: Oh, my goodness.
1: Different bids?
17: So, yes. So, I got anywhere between 7,500 to 8,000.
1: Great. So, you could write a check today and get the repairs done.
17: Okay.
1: That's a pretty, I feel like you are real hard on yourself.
0: You have the money to pay for repairs. Yes, the mortgage is a lot. I'd like it to be slightly less, your income slightly more. But you don't have to rush into selling this thing off.
16: And I don't know that you need to sell it off if you like the house. I don't know, and tell me if I'm wrong, Rose. My guess is this is the most expensive house you've purchased. This is the first time you've had a mortgage that's this high. And you're like freaking out because you're like, this doesn't feel right to have a mortgage that's $5,000, but you're taking home almost $20,000 a month. Like that's your pay. And so ratio wise, it's a fair amount. If we're close to the 18, 19 that we think we are, ratio wise, it's a totally fair amount. I think you're just feeling like, oh my gosh, what if something changes in my situation? What if my
0: especially
16: job changes?
0: Commission-based.
16: What if, yes. I think that's what you're feeling. And if you are feeling that and you reevaluate in 2 years, like you said, and you're like, you want to know what? I would feel more peace if I just downsize. I think that that's a totally fair place to be.
0: Or just aggressively pay it off over the next 7 years.
16: Yeah.
0: That'll give you some peace too.

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7: Right, back to the phone lines we go. We've got Carson, who's in Dallas, Texas, on the line next. Hey, Dallas, George and I are here. How can we help?
8: So I am a freshman in college, and my brother is a software engineer in Fayetteville. Well, I'm actually from Arkansas, but Dallas is the closest major city. But my brother is a software engineer in Fayetteville, Arkansas, and we want to start a Christmas site installation business, and I was wanting y'all's opinion on it.
0: Okay, why Christmas lights?
8: So this past summer, I pressure washed, and I made a lot of... I played football in college, and I needed some money to save up to come down here, and I pressure washed this summer, and I made a lot more money than I was expecting to make, and I really enjoyed it.
0: What'd you do with the money?
8: Saved it.
0: Nice. How much you got in savings?
8: Not much now. I think I have like $1,300 left.
0: Okay, so what happened to the rest of it?
8: I mean, like books for school, then traveling. I live, it's like 4 hours from home. So when I actually do go home, gas and then food, all the living expenses.
0: Okay. So do you have any debt right now?
8: No, I don't.
0: Fantastic. And so you want to start this business with your brother, who's a software engineer. How does that play into the Christmas mm-hmm. lights? Mm-hmm. Was he, you gave him this idea and he was like, yeah, I'm in. We'll install these together.
8: So we've wanted to start something for quite a while, and we've researched a lot of different things and talked about a lot of different things. And Christmas lights was something that came up because we were talking about pressure washing, because I would go up there and visit with him in the summer, and I would we would talk about how much money I'm making and like what I'm doing.
7: Yeah, why and, not pressure washing? What made you land on Christmas
8: because,
7: lights?
8: Yeah, because it's not all like the business for pressure washing is a lot is down a lot in the winter time, and so that's when Christmas lights are up the most from like October.
7: So would it be both? Would you do one? Is it seasonal? We do pressure washing on the other part of the year, and then the Christmas lights on the other part.
8: Yes, yes.
7: Got it. Okay. Now,
8: so we would do both.
7: What does it cost? Because, I mean, I kind of have in mind what I'm thinking. I have a couple of thoughts here. Why do it together? Why not one of you just say, hey, why wouldn't you just say, hey, yeah, I think I want to start opening up this business, and it'd be cool if my brother wants to work with me or work for me on it for a while? Versus it's got to be a partnership. So, we've got to do this deal together. Like, what's the benefit to you of linking up with him on this?
8: So I would have somewhere to live. I would stay with him. And also, he would also keep his job for as long as he can. And depending on how much we scale the business, is whether he's gonna just completely drop his job and come.
0: You do know Christmas lights is like a 1 to 2 month gig.
7: Mm-hmm.
0: So I wouldn't be dropping a full-time job for a 1 month to 2 month situation.
7: What if you just started out? What if you just moved up there and you started out with the pressure washing, and you just said, hey, can I stay with you while I start seeing how many pressure washing clients I can get? And you just make it your full-time job that I'm going to get as many pressure washing clients, and I'm going to just build slowly using the cash that I have. I'm going to start with the pressure washer I have. And once I get enough clients and I can save up a little bit more money, you know, and just go very, very slowly. And then as the pressure washing part starts to take off, now you have cash flow. Now you can start saving up for whatever infrastructure you need to do the Christmas lights. And I would largely be doing this on my own. I wouldn't hitch my wagon to someone else's cart? Is that right?
0: Cart to the wagon?
7: I wouldn't hitch myself up with someone else if I don't need to. And I don't think you do. I think partnerships make this get really muddy really quickly.
0: Because what happens when he wants out? Because he's tired of it or would rather focus on software engineering or gets a promotion or moves.
7: Yeah, because it's two people you have to be paying.
0: Buy him out?
7: Yeah.
0: So that's the part where you really need to look at forming a partnership agreement if you're going to do this. So you're both on the same page with all the what ifs.
8: Yes.
0: And then what must be true to start this business? How much is it?
8: We looking into it to start it. It would only be around like $4,000 to $5,000.
0: Okay. Where is that money going to come from?
8: He has money saved up. He has that money, but after that.
0: So now how does this work? He put in all the money and you didn't.
7: Carson, I got to be
0: honest
7: with you. So
0: it's already lopsided, right?
7: I got to be honest with you. I feel, and I'm not trying to point a finger, but I feel like you're kind of leaning on him for your deal. You're like, I gotta move up there where he lives. I got to move into the house with him so I have a place to live. He's got the money to do this. So it kind of feels like, hold on a second, it just kind of feels like you're too leaned on him for something you're trying to do with your own life. And he's got a job. He's a software engineer.
0: Yeah, sounds like he's doing fine.
7: He's going to have to leave his thing to do. Does that make sense? I just don't feel like this is set up. The foundation of this doesn't feel set up in a fair sense. And I feel like you're too leaned on what he can do for you versus you going out and doing something for yourself. Is that fair enough?
8: Yeah, I understand where you're getting to, but where I am right now, I am in a town of 2,000 people, and the closest place is Pine Bluff, which is an hour and a half away.
7: Okay.
8: And there's 30 people there.
0: So why are you out there? Arkansas. What are you studying?
8: I'm studying finance, and I play football down here. And the reason I came is because I get a large amount of school paid for.
7: Okay, so I think then let's tackle one thing at a time. If you're there to go to school, go to school. Like, play your sport, do that thing. Pressure washing is not going anywhere.
0: If you want to do some side hustles like that, but I wouldn't go just starting a business willy-nilly. I would just make it a side hustle, try out a few people's Christmas lights if you want this winter, get a feel for it. Mm-hmm. And then if you love it and the margins are there and you're like, I could scale this thing, do it with your own cash before you bring brother into it as the sort of financier.
7: Yeah, I agree. If
0: it's just going to get we've seen it get messy too often. And make sure you do it properly if you're going to do it. You need to form an LLC. You need general liability insurance because you're up on ladders. You're messing with people's gutters, on houses. You need to make sure you're protected.
7: Yeah, absolutely. And I tend to say I'm sure there's plenty of partnerships out there that are doing just fine. But honestly, if you can just do this on your own, it's your first business. Do it on your terms. That way everything is operating according to your values. You're not because what if your brother's like gets this grand idea that requires debt? And you're like, I don't want to use debt. And now you guys, do you see what I'm saying? Everything has to go through each other. So,
0: and it's, well, Carson's doing all the work. Brother's not getting on the roof. He just wants to be part of the business. And so now it's like, well, I'm putting in all the hours and you're just doing some accounting on the back end or whatever it is. It's going to feel unfair at some point. Yeah. Rarely does it feel like we're both putting in 50-50.
7: Yes.
0: Generally, each partner thinks they're pulling the other's weight.
7: That's a very good point.
0: And that's where it gets messy and resentment bubbles. But it sounded like a great idea up front.
7: Yes.
0: Like, this will be fun. It's a way for us to bond. I'd rather you bond over going golfing or something.
7: Absolutely. Cleanliness is what we're after. A nice, clean plan. Well, let me go back and read the scripture and quote of the day because I opened up hour four, George, without doing
0: People
7: it.
0: People were wondering.
7: I know. I broke the chain here. I hope there's no bad luck or something in that.
0: It's fine. God is a gracious God.
7: He's a gracious God. As a matter of fact, Psalm 18:32 says, "It is God who arms me with strength and keeps my way secure," in spite of the fact that I did this incorrectly. And then Sarah Blakely said, "I think failure is nothing more than life's way of nudging you that you are off course." And so I have just been nudged that I did go off course.
0: You've been humbled.
7: I
0: love it.
7: Oh, my goodness gracious. All right, George, I love these quick questions from social. They're just a quick way to say something, you know, just a little shout out. What's the recommended dollar amount percentage of take-home pay that you can budget for fun money after you complete baby step three?
0: Oh, I'd make it reasonable. I'd be in agreement with my spouse. And you know.
7: You know,
0: if it's $1,000 out of your $3,000 take-home pay, that's bad.
7: Yeah, it's not a percentage. It's a vibe.
0: Exactly.
7: All right, guys, remember, there's ultimately only one way to financial peace, and that's to walk daily with the Prince of Peace, Christ Jesus. Mm-hmm.

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2: Targeting high prescription drug prices, I'm Angelo Bavaro, Fox News. President Trump with another big economic push ahead of those midterms.
3: His latest move to lower prescription drug prices should pay off big time for Republicans.
4: The biggest drug reduction, prescription drug in history, times maybe 10.
3: The White House announcing most favored nation pricing for all state Medicaid programs, projecting more than $64 billion in taxpayer savings. That's a lot. The president also drawing an ideological contrast, calling left-wing streamer Hassan Piker a terrible liability for Democrats. Of course, you'll recall Piker campaigned with Michigan Senate nominee Abdul El-Sayed, who still won't disavow the so-called California streamer. Instead, every time he's asked about it, he pivots to talking points about gas and groceries.
2: Fox's Kevin Cork. This comes as the president is promising Americans he will send out $5,000 to every adult if Republicans win those midterms. A federal appeals court rejecting a Trump administration policy that allows the quick deportation of migrants to third countries.
5: The three-judge panel of the Boston-based First U.S. Circuit Court of Appeals largely upheld the decision by a lower court judge that declared the Department of Homeland Security's policy to allow migrants to be sent to countries other than their own without giving them a chance to raise safety concerns unlawful. The Trump administration has entered into a series of agreements that have allowed the U.S. to send more than 25,000 migrants to at least 29 third countries. District Judge Brian Murphy, an appointee of former President Biden, found the policy failed to protect migrants' due process rights and could lead to swift deportation without notice to unfamiliar and potentially dangerous countries. The case is likely headed to the U.S. Supreme Court. Lee Silicera, Fox News.
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24: 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I'm Susan Powers, a financial advisor with the Armstrong Advisory Group, and I'm joined by Todd Lutsky, a partner with the law firm of Cushing & Dolan with a master's in taxation. Where are we headed now, Todd?
25: We're going to head over to the First Circuit, Federal First Circuit. You know where that is?
24: No.
25: Massachusetts, where the First Circuit.
24: Okay.
25: So this has got the old message that we could probably say in unison, Susan. Don't give your stuff away. In this case, Molly and Will Wentz are married in 2014. Molly's parents decide to give one of their subdivisions to Molly and Will. And they give it to them as joint tenants by the entirety. So it's kind of awkward that Molly's parents are also including the spouse. Joint tenants by the entirety, which is a creditor protection statute that says, if one of you get sued for some reason or have a creditor, that creditor can't force the separation of the property to have at half to recover for the one who is getting sued.
24: And they have a whole subdivision to give them?
25: Yeah, apparently. And it's joint tenants
24: Here
25: by
24: you
25: the
24: go,
25: entirety.
24: Honey, here's a neighborhood for you.
25: And so that's what that is. And so Molly and Will then end up using a gift from Will's parents of $1.5 million to, you know, renovate the real estate. But in 2019, the marriage gets a little shaky for Will and Molly. And at that moment, the Wentzes, Will's parents, they decide that they are going to memorialize this $1.5 million, quote, gift, but really as a loan with a promissory note. And Will signs it. But guess who doesn't sign it?
24: Yeah.
25: Molly. So Molly's not signing that. So now we've got a creditor
24: Why
25: problem.
24: Why would she?
25: 2020, Molly moves out of the property and files for divorce. 2022, Molly moves back in the property. And the Wentzes sue Will to collect on the promissory note Molly didn't sign. And a quiet title action against the property for Will, Molly, and Molly's family. Well, later they dismissed the quiet title action and they were awarded a default judgment against Will to collect on the promissory note.
24: Their son.
25: Yeah, their son. But remember, there's a strategy here.
24: I'm sure.
25: Right? They're not mad at their son.
24: Right.
25: Molly then is awarded the property and Will directed and was directed to transfer his interest to Molly. Well, the Wences weren't happy with that, so they assigned their judgment to the revocable trust they have, and they issued a sheriff's notice to sell Will's interest in the property on September 2022. Makes sense. They want to collect on their note. Well, Molly files a summary judgment to stop the sale, and the Wences, of course, file a cross-summary judgment saying, no, we're going to force the sale. Well, the district court says Molly was awarded the property, so because Molly was awarded the property, that extinguished the creditor rights of Will. Well, they appealed to the First Circuit. And the First Circuit vacated the judgment and said...
0: What does that mean?
25: Meanings they're like reversing. Stating that the lien may not just go away like this. You really have to look more closely at what happens to a lien when property owned by joint tenancy by the entirety, which I described earlier as an important creditor protection issue, is transferred to the non-creditor. You have to analyze that. Summary judgment's not the way to go. So they're going to remand this.
0: I need you to translate everything you just said into English.
25: Okay.
0: Please.
25: So this is I will give you the quick rundown on this. It's at the end of the day, you got a promissory note against one person who owns property with another person, joint tenants by the entirety. Mm-hmm. When you end up having transferred half of that property from Will to Molly by order, what happens to the creditor? Can the creditor still go after that half of the property now that you separated it?
0: Right.
25: Because you can't force the separation because it's tenants by the entirety.
0: But once they do it.
25: But once it's told to be separated, can't you grab on to that piece or not? We'll have to talk about it.
0: Yeah.
25: They have to talk about it. That's why it was remanded.
0: Thanksgiving's going to be awkward for them.
25: A little awkward, yeah. 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
0: There's got to be a better way to get your stuff to your kids.
25: You certainly don't give things away.
0: No.
25: So, folks, just let's forget the fact that we gave it away and they got divorced.
0: Right.
25: That's an obvious problem that you're faced with when you give assets away. Think about just the tax issues of what you did, right? The first problem is when you give things away, you give away the assets, you lose all control over it, here, right? You that's not a good deal. It becomes subject to the kids' creditors, like here, the divorce. And also, it's not really good for the kids, right? Now these kids got this subdivision that Molly's parents probably bought years and years ago for little money, and there's probably a huge built-in gain on this property. Maybe Molly's parents doing estate planning and having them inherit it might have been a better way to go, because then we could get a step up in basis, eliminating all the built-in gain. So not even helpful for the kids to get it in advance. So you need to think about these things when you're doing your plan. And that's where I think the family here, and it would have been a little complicated because both sides of the family got involved in the giving.
0: Right.
25: So both sides of the family would have to rethink their estate plan.
0: Yeah.
25: So let's just try to walk through, you know, some of the things that you could do, right? If I'm Molly's parents and I've got this piece of property that I want to go to Molly, I could have it set up in my trust that when I die, the property located at XYZ is to be, you know, to go to Molly or to be offered to Molly with a first right of refusal, maybe. Say, you know, Molly, you know, you can have this at a first right of refusal to buy the property out, so the other kids are going to get taken care of in some way, right? Or, and so that would probably be the first step. But then you have the other parent who wants to give money for them to fix up the place.
0: Right.
25: Well, I think if I'm the other parent, I'm saying, well, this is my $1.5 million. I don't want to necessarily give this money to you. I'll loan it to you, which is an option. And I'll take back a promissory note. And then we'll have stuff in our language that says, as you pay back the note, the value of the outstanding note comes down, and the money you're putting towards this property goes towards the purchase price.
0: And you could forgive that when you die, right? As part, like an advance on their inheritance?
25: And I think that's the thing. You could then say, listen, at that moment, you might either say, look, I still want you to buy out the other kids, because remember, the other parents might say they hold the real estate, you got to buy me out. But the price could have been reduced because of the fact that they've already paid into it, you know, on this note. And then by the same token, the Wences family could say in their document, okay, I've got this outstanding promissory note that is still due. We could treat that as an advancement, which means we then have to reach into this bucket of money that we have in our trust and give everybody else, my other kids, a similar amount. So if the outstanding balance was $400,000 on the note, then you'd have to, and you have two other kids, you'd have to find $400,000 for each of the other kids in the bucket before we divide anything else equally.
0: Give that to them and then divide.
25: Treat it as an advancement. So there's many creative formulas you can do to take care of it, but folks, don't give away your assets. It just never works. And folks, dealing with your IRA, that's something you can't give away anyway because you got a huge income tax problem by taking it out when you give it away. Learn how to best fit it into your estate plan, 866-848-5699, or go to our website, legalexchangeshow.com, and download it there.
0: You've been listening to Todd Lutsky, a partner with the law firm of Cushing & Dolan. I'm Susan Powers, a financial advisor with the Armstrong Advisory Group. Todd will be answering your listener questions when we return to the Legal Exchange with Todd Lutsky.
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22: 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Once again, here's Todd Lutsky and Susan Powers.
0: Welcome back, Todd. We have a few questions from listeners for you. First question comes from Donna in Millbury, Mass. And Donna writes, 4 years ago, my mother created a life estate and listed myself and my brother on the deed to her home.
25: Ruh-roh.
0: She now wants to sell the home and downsize. She has had a falling out with my brother, and he said he will not sign the P&S because the property is already half his. Does my mother have any legal recourse?
25: So
0: this is going in that pile of don't give your stuff away.
25: It really
0: right?
25: does. It does go down the road of the don't give your stuff away. This was giving it away in another way.
0: It's a little teeny bit less bad.
25: Yeah. I mean, the example we had with that case was, I mean, they just
0: gave it right out.
25: I mean, it's just bad news, right? This is less bad, but still bad, which is also a great example for why we talk about the fact that, you know, we generally don't do life estates. They're very rare.
0: Mm-hmm.
25: And whenever we do them, we never do them so that the remainder interest, and by the way, folks, the remainder interest in a life estate is the part you give away.
0: Yeah.
25: We never make the remainder interest the kids.
0: Right.
25: You know, you want to make it an irrevocable trust that you put together mm-hmm. or something like that, I'm fine, but not the kids.
0: Yeah.
25: So this would be a hard stop in our situation.
0: So because it's a life estate and she's still living, you basically have three owners, right? You have mom, the son, and the daughter.
25: Yes, you do. You have three owners. And so in this case, when you make this, you've made a completed gift of a future interest in the property to the brother and the daughter.
0: Mm-hmm.
25: Or the brother and the
0: son and the daughter.
25: Son
0: yeah.
25: and daughter. And, you know, technically a gift tax return would have been due. And now what, you know, Donna kept, or is Donna the daughter?
0: Donna's the daughter.
25: What mom kept is the right to live there, among mm-hmm. other things, but she's the current owner. No one can kick her out. She has the right to all the income. If the property is rented, she gets that, and she pays the maintenance and upkeep, and she's really the present owner, and that's a good feeling.
0: Lowercase o, because she can't do anything without them, right?
25: True. I mean, but let's just play out a few of the good things before I talk about these bad things. That right to live there is important. It did start a 5-year waiting period for nursing homes.
0: Mm-hmm.
25: So if that's what their goal was, that house will be protected from the cost of long-term care. And it will, if they don't have any problems. When she dies, it would be fully included in the estate for estate tax purposes, so you would get a full step up in basis to the children, which is mm-hmm. wonderful, not like what happened in our case.
0: Right.
25: And so that would eliminate the built-in gain for the kids, and that's a bonus for the kids. And again, it would be protected from the nursing home. So those are some good things. But the bad things are like now, you know. So she said they had a falling out and that she wants to
0: sell
25: and downsize and move, which is not uncommon.
0: Mm-hmm.
25: And to do that, she's going to need three signatures.
0: Mm-hmm.
25: And if one doesn't want to sign, you know, just a hard and fast answer is no, she really doesn't have any recourse.
0: Wow.
25: I guess she could petition a partition and force the sale. And that means that kid would have to either buy out the others to get to own it 100%.
0: To keep the house.
25: But still, she would only get a little piece.
0: Yeah.
25: Because she's a life tenant, right? So as a life tenant, you the older you get, the smaller your percentage ownership is from a money standpoint.
0: Right.
25: So.
0: And you know the son's not giving back the money.
25: Right. So, but if he was forced to buy it out, even then she would only get a piece.
0: Right. But if he was, so let's say they force the sale of it and they sell it.
25: Oh, yeah.
0: He's keeping his portion.
25: He's keeping his portion. You know, the daughter might give back some.
0: Right.
25: So you have this loss of control. You also have adverse tax problems because the kids would have to pay capital gains tax. Mom would get a capital gains exclusion for her primary residence, but the piece she gets would be kind of small.
0: Yeah.
25: It's just on and
0: nothing
25: on, folks.
0: Good.
25: Nothing good comes from this approach.
0: Sorry, Donna, not good news.
25: And folks, nothing good comes from not knowing how to deal with your IRA in your estate, because it has income tax issues and estate tax issues. And of course, if you're thinking about nursing home planning, you've got that added in to the mix. 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Of course, you've got to be over 73 or the required beginning date, whatever that is for you, and have the trust in place and be married. Those are some of the requirements.
0: Mm-hmm.
25: And then it would be sheltered from estate taxes, and you can ultimately protect it from the cost of nursing home care too, folks. 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And you can always go to Cushing Dolan PC for more information on our Instagram page.
0: Last question comes from Marilyn in Newport, Rhode Island. And Marilyn writes, I am remarried and together my husband and I have two children. My biological child and his adopted child. We have become estranged with his adopted child. I've been trying to get my husband to do some estate planning, but he keeps putting it off. If something happens to both of us without a trust in place, how will our assets be divided? Will his adopted child be included? What is the best way to handle this from a legal perspective?
25: Yeah, so at this point, if they've got no estate planning.
0: Nothing. It sounds like they don't even have a will in place.
25: I mean, the only thing you can at least hope for if you're married here is to, you know, to set up your assets so that they're owned jointly with spouse, at mm-hmm. least. That way, at least you know it'll go to each other. Doesn't mean that it's going to be good for the children
0: right.
25: of each side of the marriage, because you're going to lose control over that. But at least you can ensure that it would go to each other by having everything owned jointly.
0: Mm-hmm.
25: Or put a designated beneficiary on things like an IRA, a 401k, life insurance. Mm-hmm. You know, if you want to put beneficiaries on that. And by the way, you can put beneficiaries on accounts as well. They don't have to be owned jointly.
0: Sure.
25: You can have a named beneficiary on individual accounts.
0: Mm-hmm.
25: You at least take that step. That's not estate planning per se, which is what she wants to do.
0: Right.
25: But it might be better than nothing.
0: But if they do that and she dies first, then everything goes to him. And if he doesn't do any kind of planning.
25: That's a good point. So play that string.
0: Then it all goes to his adopted child, right?
25: Yeah. I mean, if he doesn't do any estate planning, then her biological child is nothing
0: right.
25: to him legally. To him, her biological child would be a step
0: mm-hmm.
25: child. And stepchildren are not children in the legal definition of the word issue.
0: So they're out.
25: Right. So they wouldn't be included.
0: Unless they are included, right?
25: Right, Susan. Unless you do planning and you define the kid as a child. Then they're a child.
0: Right.
25: However, on the flip side, his adopted child, so let's say this might have been a child from the first marriage that mm-hmm. was a stepchild
0: yep.
25: that he was able to adopt.
0: Yep.
25: And if you legally adopt a child, that means the biological parents' parental rights have been terminated.
0: Mm-hmm.
25: And so if they're terminated and you are now treated as a biological child, and you do fit into the word issue.
0: Yeah.
25: Or at least in our trusts, we define adopted children as issue. And so I would say here, if that's his only child,
0: yep,
25: and he dies as a surviving spouse, second to die, and no will.
0: Yep.
25: I'm going to guess that all the assets would end up to that child. Yeah.
0: Yeah. Yeah, they got to do would. Something.
25: I mean, you got to check the intestate succession statute, but I'm pretty sure that, you know, with no spouse, they would look to children next. If there's no children, then they'd look to parents and they'd look to siblings. So I think it would get caught at the parent level. Folks, don't let yourself get caught dealing with a certain asset like an IRA. Figure out how best to fit the IRA into your estate plan. Get the guide, 866-848-5699 or LegalExchangeShow.com, and you can download a guide right there.
0: 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You've been listening to Todd Lutsky, a partner with the law firm of Cushing & Dolan. I'm Susan Powers, a financial advisor with the Armstrong Advisory Group. We'll be back with more after this quick break on The Legal Exchange with Todd Lutsky.
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2: Seeing some high volume out there on those roads today, folks. 93 northbound at exit.
0: Sound familiar?
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24: 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And I'm joined, of course, by Todd Lutsky, a partner with the law firm of Cushing & Dolan with a master's in taxation. 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
25: You do.
24: We have mutual clients, so they've done their irrevocable trust planning with you, and they were listening to the show last weekend.
25: Okay.
24: And they said, hey, we want to talk about this testamentary trust thing.
25: Oh, boy.
24: Yeah, so I'm going to give you their fact pattern, and okay. you can discuss that. So, husband's 81, the wife is 74. Uh-huh. They created two irrevocable trusts with you back in 2011, so well past the look-back period.
25: Good.
24: So, in their trusts, they have their home. Uh-huh. It's worth about $625. It's half and half.
25: Got it.
24: They have two irrevocable trust investment accounts, total around $3 million. It's about even.
25: So about $1.5 in each.
24: In each, yep. And then outside their trust, they each have an IRA. So the husband's is $800,000 and the wife's is $300,000. Mm-hmm. Both of their trusts have creditor protection for their only child. So they do the divorce proofing, the creditor protection, all that language is in there. Mm-hmm. So when they were listening to the show last weekend, they said, should we be updating our beneficiaries to be our estate so we can protect these IRAs?
25: Yeah. And I think it's interesting. A lot of clients who have done planning.
24: Said, call Todd. Well, find out.
25: Yeah. I mean, I think.
24: But I figured we'd talk about it here because a lot of you have. This is a very similar profile to a lot of our mutual clients.
25: Yeah, I think you're right, Susan. I think at the end of the day, it's also, people need to understand this isn't, something, it's new. I mean, 2022 is new in my, in a estate planning world, that's new.
24: Yep.
25: So there's a lot of people who you just couldn't do this before. It wasn't available, right? It wasn't an option. Mm-hmm. But after the Secure Act came out, it became available. So let's break this down because there's a lot that you said. I want to make it easier for folks to understand. You got two irrevocable trusts, and I just want to make sure I got the numbers right. Mm-hmm. The $3 million is $1.5 in each trust.
24: Yes.
25: So that's a big number already in those trusts.
24: Sure.
25: And let's just call the house $300,000 each, half in each, right? Mm-hmm. So you got about $1.8 mm-hmm. in each trust, which is pretty good, but it's still $200,000 short of the estate tax magic number of $2 million. Mm-hmm. So you really want to be able to shelter $2 million if you can.
24: Yep.
25: But in this case, if one died, the most they could shelter would be the $1.8 million. Mm-hmm. So people understand that. That's all that's in the trust. That's all that can be sheltered for estate taxes. And so that's step one. And so, okay, how can I use this IRA money, $800,000, $300,000, husband and wife? Mm-hmm. Right now, I'm going to just tell you that the surviving spouse is probably the beneficiary.
24: Yes.
25: So if husband died, that $800,000 would all pass to the spouse. I want them to understand where they are now. Mm-hmm. And then we'll come back and talk about what we can do. So that $800,000 would pass to the surviving spouse. Let's assume they're close in age, right? Oh, 81 and 74. Okay.
24: He's a little older and he is a little bit in failing health.
25: Yeah, but still 81, 74 is not a big enough difference from a required minimum distribution to make a difference. So first, the $800,000 would pass to the spouse. It would be avoiding probate. Mm-hmm. It would remain subject to estate tax when she dies because she got it all now, so it's in her estate. She would be able to take required minimum distributions mm-hmm. over her 74-year-old life expectancy.
24: Yeah.
25: Not horrible. However, because she now owns it, it's subject to the nursing home just like it was before when he was alive. So we really didn't gain any estate tax planning benefits or any nursing home planning mm-hmm. benefits from that arrangement. And folks, that's how almost everybody owns IRAs. Just so you know, that's a carte blanche general comment. I don't love that. I'm going to tell you how we can fix that in a minute. And you can also learn how to fix that, because that's exactly what's going on in this guide, where it says, how do we name the estate the beneficiary of your IRA and couple it with a testamentary trust, which I'm going to explain in a minute. This will solve this problem, especially since they are both older than their required beginning date, which is 73 for most people, depending on when you're born. So now this guide will say, oh, we're going to show you a way to use that IRA to not cause the required minimum distributions to be an income tax problem. We're also going to shelter it from estate taxes on the first death. And we are going to protect it for the surviving spouse from the nursing home without a five-year waiting period. There's a lot of balls in the air there, folks, but that can be done, and that's what this guide tells you to do, or explains how to do that. Call and get it, 866-848-5699 or legalexchangeshow.com. 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You can also go to Cushing Dolan PC, our Instagram page, for more information. So, what do we do? How do we fix it?
0: Yeah.
25: Well, the first thing that happens is we need to change the designated beneficiary on the IRA to read, and in this case, I don't have names, so I'll just say, you know, John Smith, the estate of John Smith.
0: Okay.
25: Primary, no spouse, primary estate of John Smith. But we're not going to do that unless we change their estate plan to add a testamentary trust.
0: Okay.
25: We have to add a testamentary trust, which is a will built into the trust. A trust built into the will. I didn't learn all the fancy words in law school, so we'll just call it a will trust. Okay. Now, what? Well, now because he's over 73, he's 81, we're not going to have an RMD problem, which I'll explain in a minute. So if we change the beneficiary and add this testamentary trust, now what have we done? Now, how does that change the whole dynamic, right? So in this case, if he dies first, what will happen is his IRA will no longer pass to the spouse.
0: Yep.
25: Instead, and by the way, there has to be a little downside to something that's so good. Sounds too good to be true,
0: right?
25: People say it is. Well, it still is. It's a minor downside. This one item, the IRA, now will pass through probate.
0: Ooh,
25: has to.
0: You're using the P word.
25: Has to. But it's only one item, folks. It's not everything in the trust. It's just one item.
0: Right.
25: Makes it a lot easier. And it ends up in the will trust. And now that it passed through probate, it is in this will trust has language that says it's available for the spouse.
0: Mm-hmm.
25: Take it, use it as you need it, sole discretion. So it's still available like it would be if you gave it to her.
0: Yeah.
25: That's good. And because it's sitting in this will trust, this quote, remainder share type trust, it is going to get required minimum distributions have to continue. Well, how? Well, they don't come out over a 74-year-old life expectancy anymore. They're going to come out over the ghost life expectancy of the decedent.
0: Okay, so still be 81.
25: So in English, the 81-year-old is going to, the rate at which these distributions are going to continue would have been the same.
0: Yes.
25: Okay, so we don't have a problem there. And now when the surviving spouse dies, since we have $1.8 million in the bucket already in the trust, the main trust, $200,000 of this $800,000 will go in the remainder share, and the rest will go in the marital share in this testamentary trust. And so that means now we've been able to shelter the entire $2 million of exemption, $1.8 million in his trust and $200,000 in the testamentary trust.
0: And more importantly, you're protecting $800,000 from the nursing home for her, right?
25: The last piece is those assets are now also fully protected from the nursing home in that testamentary trust, and there's no five-year waiting period. 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
7: A big meeting. I'm Paul Stevens, Fox News. President Trump gearing up to host a state dinner for Chinese leader Xi Jinping next week. Fox's Peter Ducey.
8: For the Xi sit-down, the president attends the United Nations General Assembly and plans to huddle with Gulf leaders at a critical moment in the Iran war. Asked to preview his remarks to the UN, the president is reflecting on last year's visit. Hoping to control coverage, President Trump posted today, effective immediately, I am banning fake news CNN, MS Now, and Politico from the White House as a result of their constant reporting fake news.
26: It's really just cumulative stories over the last few years. You get sick of it.
8: For decades, CNN, like Fox, has been part of a rotating 5 network TV pool, with crews traveling with the president all around the world.
7: Now, all this coming after the president tried to bar reporters with the Associated Press from the Oval Office and other press events. Following an April 2025 lawsuit, a federal judge ruled that the president's actions were unconstitutional. The Trump administration is trying to appeal that. After months of talks, President Trump says a major security deal with Denmark and Greenland has been reached, expanding the U.S. military presence there.
9: President Trump declaring victory in this historic deal with Greenland and Denmark, writing in a Truth Social post that the deal, quote, "I am pleased to announce the United States of America has entered into an agreement with the Kingdom of Denmark and Greenland that gives the United States permanent control over security and all other needs in Greenland, completely addressing all of our many U.S. concerns there. There will be no cost to the United States. We will immediately begin the process of developing a large military presence in the appropriate part of Greenland. Additionally, from now on, no U.S. adversary can ever have a base in Greenland, have a military presence in Greenland, or make sensitive investments in Greenland without our express written approval."
7: Fox's Jan Lee Painter. 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
32: Next. Hey, Alfie, what can I get for you?
0: Hey, Nora, just a nice latte, please. How was your weekend?
2: Not bad, thanks. Mainly working here. You?
0: Me? Well, I was battling gods in the afterlife realm, and after lunch, I fought mercenaries! Ooh, could I get oat milk with that latte, please?
2: Yeah, of course.
0: And then Sunday was mostly fighting supervillains! So a pretty chill weekend. Ooh, and I'll grab an almond croissant, too.
2: Wait, what? That didn't actually happen, right?
0: It happens on PS5.
3: PlayStation.
15: Greetings and salutations, boys and girls. It's Bill Weidecker. I'm from Keller Williams Realty Metropolitan, namely the Fine Homes Group. And this is Good Deeds, real estate with a mission every Saturday morning from 9 a.m. to 10 a.m. The goal here is to make you, the listener, that much smarter when it comes to real estate, and namely your real estate if you own real estate. And if not, we hope to help you in your journey to obtain real estate.

0: the room.
1: Right.
0: And that goes all the way back to the early 1800s. And I did a little research on this. It was a fable called The Inquisitive Man, about a visitor to a museum who notices all the tiny details but fails to notice an elephant in the museum. And that is the thing I want to speak of today. What is it that no one else is willing to talk about or not willing to discuss in any detail in the real estate industry? And that is the rise in mortgage rates over the last few weeks.
1: Mm.
0: Don't know if you're aware of this, Justin, but rates are now, as of right now, they're at 7.2% for a 30-year fixed rate.
1: I saw that the Fed raised rates, but I wasn't sure what the average mortgage rate was at.
0: Yeah, the Fed, has an effect. The Open Market Committee met earlier this week, and it was a unanimous vote to raise the Fed funds rate, which is the rate that banks charge themselves for short-term lending to each other. And it doesn't really have anything to do with the mortgage market. The 10-year treasuries usually are they are what I'm going to call the telltale in which to watch. And the 10-year treasuries are, as of right now, as of this recording, which is Friday afternoon, they are right at 5%, 10-year treasuries. And the 30-year mortgage market and the 15-year mortgage market, those trends kind of, they don't have an exact, five doesn't equal five in mortgages, but they tend to, as the 10-year treasury moves up, the 30-year mortgage rate moves with it. And the converse is also true. As it moves down, the mortgage rates tend to move in that direction. There's a lot of other things, and we're speaking in generality here with regard to the way rates move. But essentially, we are about a full percentage point from where we were about 8 weeks ago.
1: Mm.
0: And so that will have an effect on the market. And, I've been predicting all year, Justin, that we are eventually going to see a stall in pricing because, number one, prices as they continue to rise, even if rates stayed the same, somewhere along the line, affordability comes into play.
1: Right.
0: And as you heard me mention here, the affordability index is low because incomes have risen, but not in direct correlation to the way prices have risen. Median price home is now around $585,000 here in the Granite State, and so the median income earner is making about half of what is necessary to afford the median price home. That means you need two incomes or a boatload of cash.
1: Mm.
0: So I want to discuss what this means, Justin, in terms of, because if you think, all right, what does this mean in terms of payment? And does this mean that the market's going to completely collapse or stall? I think we might see a stall in pricing, but I want to add some reality to the conversation, because without context and without a little bit of information, I think people tend to freeze. They tend to just sort of say, I don't know, it's so confusing. Doing nothing seems safer than doing anything. And I want to just give you a little bit of a context. I decided to look at a $500,000 mortgage. Now, keep in mind, some of you may be borrowing less than that if you're going to buy a house. You might be borrowing $400,000, or you might be borrowing a little more. I just used this number. I picked it from the air. But what would the payment be at 6.25% versus where it is now, 7.2%? But I said 7.25% because I wanted a full percentage point difference, Justin.
1: Okay.
0: And I just figured a 30-year mortgage compared one against the other. And here's what I came to realize. A $500,000 mortgage, principal and interest. The taxes are separate. The insurance is separate. Those would be the same no matter what your mortgage rate was. Property taxes don't change based on your mortgage. They stay the same. Same with insurance.
1: Yeah.
0: So here's what I came to realize. The difference in payment between 7.25% and 6.25% is 300.

0: $32 a month. That's not nothing.
1: Right.
0: And I'm not discounting that one bit because, you know, at some point, some people say, I can no longer afford a $500,000 mortgage. I don't qualify. And yet, when I look at that number and I think, okay, it's $332 a month, that's $3,988 a year. $4,000. Prices have gone up $20,000 in the last year. Between right now, through the August numbers of 2026 versus 2025, they're $20,000 higher. That's more than $3,988. That's assuming the prices continue to increase. All I'm going with this is when people do the math and you think, all right, it's $4,000. Well, maybe you could make an offer to the seller to help with closing costs to get a discounted mortgage rate. There is such a thing. You can buy the mortgage rate down. Did you know this, Justin?
1: I did not.
0: Yeah, you can get a seller to temporarily buy down a mortgage for you. They could get it down two percentage points, one percentage point. All of that, on a temporary basis, does not cost a lot of money. And when I say not a lot of money, it could be, you know, $5,000-ish, somewhere around there,
1: right,
0: for a seller. But I believe we're going to be entering into a much more normal market in the course of the next 12 months. We're seeing now inventory at a level, 3,200 single-family homes on the market. That hasn't been that way since around the beginning of the pandemic. So inventory is, while we're still in a seller's market, I think we will see a more balanced market in the next 12 months. It might take 12 months to get there.
1: Mm-hmm.
0: But I do believe that's where we're going. And I don't think we can just think prices or mortgage rates are going to drop overnight. They may, but there's a lot of things at play here. Inflation is number one, which is why the Federal Reserve, namely, voted unanimously, by the way, Justin, 12-0. Raise rates 25%. I mean, 25 basis points. So that is full-scale agreement in spite of what the executive branch, the administration, would like to see, which is rates get cut. And there's inflation that's still higher than the Fed's benchmark. And in addition to that, the jobs numbers came in much higher. So from an economy standpoint, the Fed is nervous that the economy will overheat. And how do you control that? You raise the cost of borrowing money.
1: Sure.
0: That slows down the growth. And that's what they're looking to do. They appear, this Federal Reserve Board appears to be serious about getting inflation under control. We've said before, there's two things that they look at. Number one, jobs. Number two, inflation. Those are the most important things. And threading that needle is difficult. And I believe that this unanimous vote sends a message clearly to the administration that says, hey, we are in 100% agreement here. There's no diversion amongst us that we've got to do this in order to get inflation under control. We're going to see what happens by the time the next Fed meeting comes around. But they appear to be ready to raise rates again if need be. So I just wanted to give us a little context as we set the stage here in our first segment. Justin, we're going to take a break. I think it's time. And we're going to come back and kind of talk about other matters of the day and where we stand. And don't go anywhere. This is Good Deeds Real Estate with a Mission.
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0: we're back. It's Good Deeds. Bill Weidecker here. Saturday morning, Justin, I don't know if all of our listeners know, but you are the voice of the UNH Wildcats football team.
1: That's right.
0: And how long have you been the play-by-play?
1: So this is my fourth season doing play-by-play. I did color commentary for 6 years before that. So this is my 10th season with the team.
0: Well, you're doing something right. Playing Harvard today, huh?
1: Yes. The Harvard making the first visit to Durham ever as a football team. We went there a couple of years back in 2024. And then before that, you got to go all the way back to 1939 for the last time the team's played. So,
0: my goodness. Yeah. Well, listen. Do you have any sense as to how you stack up?
1: Well, it's tough to tell because the Ivy League, they start their football season later. This is Harvard's first game, and their excellent quarterback from last year, Jaden Craig, actually transferred to TCU. So they're. I think Harvard's going to find out something about themselves today, and UNH will too. Hopefully UNH has some guys back on defense, and hopefully Harvard stumbles out of the blocks here, Bill. That would be nice.
0: Well, it would be. We wouldn't mind seeing them take the bus back to Cambridge with an L under their belts.
1: How do you like them apples?
0: The People's Republic of Cambridge. I caught the reference there, Goodwill.
1: Oh, yeah.
0: Yeah. Yeah. Well, anyway, you know, I wish the UNH Wildcats good luck today. And by the time next week rolls around, we'll be able to have a conversation about it.
1: That's right.
0: I want to give us some sense as to what's going on in the housing market. And I look at a few. I'm constantly looking at information, curating data, because, you know, number one, I'm talking to my clients all the time. And number two is I'm talking to all of you, the listeners. So from that perspective, I just want to give you kind of a clear understanding as to what is going on out there. So that being the case, I look at new mortgage applications on a national basis. I don't have the ability to look at that on a statewide basis. I wish I did. Yeah. But I know that mortgage new purchase applications are down a little bit this year to date over this same time last year. So we are seeing nationally a market that is essentially, I'm going to say, returning to a point where sellers have to be very, very, very, very definitive on what their value proposition is as we tend to look at more and more listings coming on the market. Mm. You may say, where do we stand with showings in the state of New Hampshire? Because while I don't have a new purchase mortgage application numbers for the state, I can tell you that I have foot traffic.
1: Okay.
0: Now, do you remember what foot traffic is?
1: That's, just people walking in to see a home that's for sale or at an open house or, you know, just checking it out.
0: Yeah. And, you know, one of the things that I can tell you is that as foot traffic increases, the likelihood of a bad spot. And when I look at, this compared to nationally, which is down about 15 percentage points from the same time last year. So foot traffic nationally is down from where it was last year. Statewide, New Hampshire, up.
1: Interesting.
0: So we are, it's like the tale of two different markets, man. And for those of you that are thinking of selling a home in the state of New Hampshire, that bodes well for you because it seems to me that we are still in a market of stability for you. And while prices are increasing, you've heard me say this before. What's my prediction for price appreciation, Justin? Not the number, but the trend.
1: It's going to flatten out at some point, right?
0: Yep. And that is happening. We've gone from double digits a few years ago to less than, it's three, I think it's 3.7. I'm going to give you that. Hold on. Let's deal in specificity here, Justin. We are median sale price 3.7% year to date, higher than last year. Much slower rate of appreciation, but still going up. So time will tell where we stand. But I'm going to just tell you, the August pending sales in the state of New Hampshire were way up, 17% higher than this time last year. And year to date, the pendings are up over 7%. So that's a lot of numbers to throw at you. I don't want to throw too much, but I do want to say pending sales are a predictor of future business. So I think that we are going to be ahead on closed sales this year. I did say, if you recall, Justin, I said when it comes to new listings, we would be about 10% higher
1: mm-hmm.
0: in listings coming on the market. We are not at 10. We're just under 8. We're gaining on it. And I believe we will get very close to that 10% number of more listings coming on the market this year. And that's good news. Variety

0: is good for buyers. It's also good for sellers who are going to be buyers in addition. So keep that in mind. You know, for those of you that say, I would list my house, but where am I going to go? There's nothing on the market. Those days are coming to a close slowly but surely. We're almost 1,000 more houses that have come on, single families, this year compared to last year. That's 1,000 more choices.
1: Mm-hmm.
0: So, again, all good news for us in the market. And yet, this can change very quickly. National markets move slowly, Justin.
1: Yeah.
0: You know, the numbers tend to be gradual in its feel. But local markets can change very quickly. Very quickly.
1: Mm.
0: So your thoughts, sir? Any questions you would have for me as a layman out there?
1: Not necessarily a question, but it seems, well, maybe a question. It seems as though the New England market, and specifically New Hampshire, always kind of marches to its own drum compared to nationally. For example, when I bought my house back in 2013, the rest of the country seemed to be out of the housing crisis, but there was a bit of a lag for New Hampshire specifically. And it seems like whenever there's a trend with housing nationally, New Hampshire's either a little ahead or a little behind of what's going on. It's kind of its own ecosystem. Is that what you've found as someone who's been in the business for this long?
0: Yeah, I've always said that all real estate, it's sort of like politics. It's local.
1: Yeah.
0: It really is. And so getting a general sense of the real estate market nationally means nothing compared to what's going on locally.
1: Right.
0: And so you start by state by state. But also, Justin, there can be a huge difference not only town to town. There can be a huge difference in terms of supply of inventory in price bands.
1: Sure.
0: Meaning for years, everything over $1 million was just kind of sitting. And then the pandemic took hold and, you know, $1 million became a benchmark that it just blew through it. And, you know, we sold our house in 2019. And the price doubled compared to where it is today.
1: Yeah.
0: Double. And that's a price range that was just sitting and sitting and sitting. And so I would just say this. When it comes down to what's your home worth, you need to have an analysis done with a broker that is really this. What is your equity analysis compared to other houses like yours that are currently on the market? And yes, sales data tells us what's happening, but it tells us what happened more than what's happening because it's historical in perspective. It might be only 30 days of history, you know, some recent sales, but ultimately you always have to look at what your competition looks like and whether there's a lot of it or a little of it. We're going to take another break, and we're going to come back. You're listening to me, Bill Weidecker. 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We'll be right back.
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0: Hey, we're back. Real Estate with a Mission. Bill Weidecker here. Justin, you know, we talk every week, and we've been doing this. I think this is, are we 3 years into this, or we're in our third year?
1: I think like 2.5 years, yeah. They're about. Yeah.
0: And, you know, so you've been, you know, people will always say, how do you know so much about real estate? Is it being at it for 44 years? I say, well, it's because I attend every one of my radio programs. And you've attended every one of them with me. And do you believe, as a result of being here for 2.5 years, you have a better handle on what's going on in the real estate market?
1: Oh, 1,000,000%. Yeah. I mean, I had a very rudimentary knowledge of, you know, real estate, just owning a home. That's about all I knew about it. And now I know some of the trends, what to look for. You know, if we ever decide to sell the house, what to get ready, what I don't need to get ready, what to look for if we buy a new place, all sorts of stuff, Bill.
0: Yep. Well, we hope you put this in your calendar, everybody, and you spend an hour with us. Moves by pretty quickly. And, you know, you go about your Saturday morning, whether it's running errands or whether it's in the house with a cup of coffee and you're just hanging around. We don't take your time with us lightly, and we are open to suggestions. One text away, 603-661-7818, or you can call me at that same number, 603-661-7818. We are open for discussions, and if you're looking to transact business, I would love to apply for that job. We have a team of people ready to assist you at any turn. I do want to dedicate some time in this next segment here, Justin, to the return of the picky buyer.
1: The picky buyer.
0: The picky buyer. Because for the last 5.5 years, sellers could say, here's my house, take it or leave it. And now buyers are now finally being able to sort of say, okay, we'll leave it.
1: Oh, all right.
0: Meaning it's not a buyer's market. You know, there's more inventory on the market right now. We are back at, as I said in the previous segment, we are back in sort of like the pre-pandemic level here in the state, which was still very much a seller's market. But there's more inventory, and there's a distinction between more inventory and too much inventory.
1: Okay.
0: So while we have more, you know, considerably more houses than we had a year ago, we still have a supply level that is has been insufficient to the demand. Now, whether or not demand changes because of mortgage rates over time, we'll see that. We'll see, Justin.
1: We will see.
0: We love to make predictions, but we also know that there are some things that we can't control. We predicted that rates would hover around 6.25, somewhere between 6 and 6.5, but mostly 6.25 this year. How'd that go? I was looking mostly right.
1: Mostly.
0: The beginning of the year. And then we got into a war. And then oil prices have had an effect.
1: Yeah.
0: Inflation has had an effect. The 10-year treasuries have had an all of these things, some of which we didn't see coming. And yet it is what it is. The market is what it is. I think we ought to have a larger conversation about why we don't have enough housing on the market. Even in this market, we'd think, well, aren't there going to be more and more houses coming on and sitting? There's still an undersupply of housing. And lots of that has to do with a handful of things, land availability, zoning, the idea that the cost to construct a house these days is also higher. Construction materials are up, labor's up. You know, we've got to start to think differently about the way we look at approvals for new construction in the state of New Hampshire. You know, we've come a long way.
1: Yeah.
0: Like if you look at the city of Manchester or Nashua, there's more multifamily housing that's been built in the last half a dozen years than in my opinion, than in the previous 40 years. Meaning in any 12-month period, you take the last half a dozen years and you compare it to any other six-year period over the last 43. I believe we've constructed more multifamily housing in southern New Hampshire than any time in my memory.
1: Yeah.
0: That's good. And yet we still have an undersupply of apartments. When you have less than a 5% vacancy rate, that's too low.
1: Yeah.
0: Now, landlords would disagree with me. they'd like there to be a zero. But they know that's not reality either. I think we have to think about this. Is there a responsibility that communities and business have, and candidly, those of us in the real estate industry as well, to work together towards creating more housing opportunities? I think that is the big challenge for us going forward here in the state of New Hampshire. We're going to need 30,000 more units. That seems like a lot. And yet, I don't mean 30,000 houses on the market, but there's plenty of demand over the next decade to support that. So, I want to just say this. If there are more houses on the market and interest rates are higher, why aren't home prices falling?
1: Right.
0: You know, with prices up 3.7% over last year. Why? Like I said, there's a distinction between more inventory and too much inventory. There's still not enough. And, that's my 43, almost 44 year perspective on the matter. And I think that here's what I absolutely believe is that inventory is going to increase a little bit. We could get to 4,500 houses on the market. We're at 3,200, 1,300 more houses. We could get there in about 12 months.
1: Okay.
0: Maybe 18, but it can happen pretty quickly. And how do I know that? Because we've gone from 2,000 to 3,200 in about that same period of time.
1: Sure.
0: The last 12 to 18 months, we've seen inventory increase. If that were the case, Justin, we'd still be looking at less than 5 months' supply of inventory.
1: Yeah.
0: So still very much a seller's market, but getting more buyer favorable, which is why I said the return of the picky buyer. Buyers can now they're able to weave in more room to negotiate for price and terms.
1: Mm-hmm.
0: Now, I am going to tell you that buyers should not take this as a blanket statement. For those of you that can hear my voice, an agent in our office listed a house this past week. I can't get into a lot of the details, but I can tell you it was a very reasonably priced home. Just under $300,000. And had, you ready for this, Justin?
1: Mm-hmm.
0: 600 showing requests.
1: Whoa.
0: 600? Yeah. And they had over 30 written offers. They the open house was so busy, they needed to call the police.
1: The police? What was it, the Beatles playing at this house? What was going on there?
0: It almost felt that way, but in part because people were parking in the middle of the street. So it was the throes of, August of 2020 all over again. Mm. The only difference was there wasn't, a mile-long line of people with masks on.
1: I was going
0: to
1: say.
0: To get into the open house.
1: Yeah.
0: So this market is still very much, in certain price bands, very much crazy. Very much crazy.
1: Sounds it.
0: So I believe that this market is one to be monitored very closely. When you work with us, we give you a market update on an ongoing basis, whether you're a seller or a buyer. We let you know what's happening. And we also have a pretty good handle on what's coming on the market, because before something comes on the market and the world knows about it, real estate agents, not all, but some, have an idea of what's coming before anybody else does.
1: Mm-hmm.
0: We have 400 agents that work in our company, 400 hardworking agents. So, we got a pretty good handle on what's going on in the inventory market. We're going to come back and put a bow on all of this in our last segment. Stick around. We will be right back.
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0: Good Deeds, Real Estate with a Mission. Bill Weidecker here. And Justin, I'd like to finish our day today talking about some things. You know, after 43 years in real estate, I've come to the conclusion that owning a home causes perfectly rational adults to do completely irrational things.
1: Okay. Such as?
0: And get away with it. So I'm going to give you some examples. Random stream of consciousness here, Justin. You ready?
1: I'm ready.
0: I'm going to call it the mystery light switch.
1: Okay.
0: Every house has got one, and nobody knows what it does.
1: You've
0: been in a house for 13 years. You flip it occasionally to see if something happens, and you go, I don't know what this goes to. I got one in my house. I'm like, I don't know what was this originally for? I wasn't the original owner. I'm like, what did it connect to?
1: I got a couple of those on the third floor.
0: Yeah. You're like, what? One of the great mysteries, right? The thermostat war. I set the temperature at 68. Somebody else in the house sets the temperature at 71. Nobody's talking to each other about what they've done. It's just a great mystery. The house is suddenly warmer than I wanted it. Mm. Or it's suddenly colder than somebody else wanted it. We'll just say she for, in this case, my wife. How about this, Justin? Maybe you don't have this in your house. Every home has got a junk drawer.
1: Oh, yeah.
0: It exists. Everybody. In mine, I'm guessing three or four dead batteries. Maybe some keys that I have no idea what they go to. How about a takeout menu from a Chinese restaurant? Or any takeout menu, just sitting in there.
1: Couple of those.
0: And it's been closed for 10 years. You go, oh, yeah, I remember that place. Why am I still saving that menu? And if you, Justin, just hear me on this.
1: Go ahead.
0: Before you go to the hardware store, if you need any loose screws, you can come to me and I'll open my junk drawer. We can find one for you.
1: Oh, yeah.
0: So when you go, hey, Weidecker's got a screw loose, I don't mean me. I mean my junk drawer. Another one that I love, doesn't exist for me so much, but I've seen it over the years. I call it the garage paradox. That's where you take a $50,000 automobile and you leave it outside so you can fill the garage with $800 worth of things you haven't used since 2011.
1: I've seen that. We don't do that, luckily, but I have seen that certainly amongst friends.
0: Yeah. There's a few others, Justin. Box of cables. You got one of these or a bag of cables? You go, nobody knows what they're for. It's a computer cable from a computer you no longer own.
1: You might need it. You never know.
0: It's charging cables that no longer fit anything. Or it's some like random connector to something you go, I have no idea what piece of hardware this ever went to because it doesn't look like anything I can remember.
1: But Bill, you can't get rid of it because what if you need it?
0: Well, or you throw it out and you go, oh, that's what it was for. Oh, now I don't have it. Yeah. So there's that box of cables. You don't know what it's for. Nobody's used it in a decade, but throwing one away feels really, really reckless.
1: Yeah.
0: So I'll just keep it. I'll put it in the garage. I got room down there.
1: Yeah.
0: My car's out in the driveway.
1: Car's not in there. Yeah.
0: Justin, how about this? If you don't have it now, you grew up in a house that did the good room.
1: The good room.
0: The good room. It was an entire room that nobody was actually permitted to live in. It was primarily there for visual inspection. Don't go in there. Don't sit on the couch.
1: Plastic on the couch? That was a little
0: That's a little bit before my time.
1: Okay.
0: We didn't have any plastic on, but, you know, I've seen it. Believe me, I've seen it in houses. Here's another one that I think is hilarious. And this happens when you're moving. I don't think there's much out there that makes you question your life choices more than when you have boxes, like 20 boxes labeled miscellaneous.
1: Yeah.
0: You go, I don't know what room it would go in. It's miscellaneous. MISC.
1: Yep.
0: And 10 years from now, when you move again, you could take those boxes that you haven't opened and go, maybe I just throw the box out.
1: Some of them never got opened in the first place, right?
0: Yep. There's a lot of other things. You've got, home inspections. When people go to sell a house, there's the home inspection. And you go, I've lived with a dripping faucet for the last 7 years. But when the home inspector says this faucet's dripping, it's kind of like a national emergency.
1: Yep.
0: I'm suddenly going to fix what I've waited 7 years to live with. And how about this one? I don't know. You got kids that are out of the house at this point?
1: Oh, well, I got one that should be that still lives with us.
0: I see. Now,
1: kind of.
0: When that person moves, that young adult moves out of your house, boy or girl, by the way?
1: Boy, my son just graduated in May. I guess he doesn't need to be out yet. But
0: yeah, it's listen. Yeah. We can have that discussion offline if it makes you feel uncomfortable. But here's the point.
1: Yeah.
0: I'm going to make a bet that they're going to move, but they're not fully going to make a move.
1: Right.
0: They're going to move themselves and some of their most prized possessions, but all the other stuff will stay right in your basement or your garage.
1: Yeah. I got first grade papers upstairs from the college graduate. I don't think we need those no more, Bill.
0: Yeah, they don't want them, by the way. The trophies and all the photographs of the teams they were on. They're like, throw it all away.
1: Yeah.
0: And you've saved it for years. But there's a rule that the larger your basement is, the more you're going to acquire to fill it up.
1: Work expands to fill the time allowed, right?
0: Yeah, well, it's sort of like nature abhorring a vacuum. And Yes. There's that vacuum that, you got a basement downstairs. Suddenly you feel like, maybe I can open up a mini Costco down here. Just put everything in my power on shelves.
1: Right.
0: And just stack it as high as I can. So I have to say that, maybe the lesson in all of this, Justin, is that a house isn't valuable because it's perfect. It's it's perfect because of all the ridiculous stuff that happens inside the house.
1: Right.
0: Thermostat battles, junk drawers, unfinished projects. All of the holiday decorations we can't find once a year. Where's the laughing Santa? I can't seem to find him. What'd everybody do with it?
1: Right.
0: All of those things that we share together. That's when a house is kind of really a home, right? Because if you take all of your stuff out of your house, which is often the case as people move and they walk through, they realize that it wasn't the four walls and the windows and all those other things that made the house feel like a home. It was all of the things inside that was theirs and all of the people inside that were close to them. And all the memories that existed as a result of it. That's what makes a house a home.
1: Mm.
0: And it's been fun today. I figured we'd end on something kind of fun. And I wish the UNH Wildcats good luck today. The game's going to be on this station, is it not, Justin?
1: That's right, yep. And on 96.7 on the Seacoast and 9:30 a.m. and everywhere on the iHeartRadio app.
0: Love it. Well, I wish the Wildcats good fortune, and let's hope they give. What is it? What is the mascot for Harvard?
1: The Crimson.
0: The Crimson. Well, let's give them a shellacking.
1: Yes, I like that.
0: Well, listen. Thanks everybody for sticking around. This has been Good Deeds Real Estate with a Mission. I'm Bill Weidecker. We will be back here in a week. stick around and be with us next week. We look forward to hanging with you for 1 hour. Peace, everybody. Have a good one.

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18: Next. Hey, Alfie, what can I get for you?
19: Hey, Nora, just a nice latte, please. How was your weekend?
18: Not bad, thanks. Mainly working here. You?
19: Me? Well, I was battling gods in the afterlife realm, and after lunch, I fought mercenaries. Ooh, could I get oat milk with that latte, please?
18: Yeah, of course.
19: And then Sunday was mostly fighting supervillains. So a pretty chill weekend. Ooh, and I'll grab an almond croissant, too.
18: Wait, what? That didn't actually happen, right?
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1: Next. 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
2: Hey, Nora, just a nice latte, please. How was your weekend?
1: Not bad, thanks. Mainly working here. You?
2: Me? Well, I was battling gods in the afterlife realm, and after lunch, I fought mercenaries. Ooh, could I get oat milk with that latte, please?
1: Yeah, of course.
2: And then Sunday was mostly fighting supervillains. So a pretty chill weekend. Ooh, and I'll grab an almond croissant, too.
1: Wait, what? 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
11: Often talk about is meetings.
12: Yep.
11: And we're all in meetings very often, and they often go poorly. You know, a couple of people will run away with the meeting and you don't get as much done as you want. What I always say is, if you're going to be asking for feedback, let people know ahead of time what it is. Because introverts do not like to share information until they've thought it all the way through and they know it's right. Mm. Extroverts think while they're talking.
12: Sure.
11: So if you are in a meeting and you ask for feedback, the extroverts jump right in. And they're not getting right to the point because they're still thinking while they do it. By the time the introverts have something to share that they're ready to share, the topic has moved on.
12: Yeah.
11: So the extroverts are so annoyed at those people who don't contribute anything. Mm. And the introverted people are so frustrated that they have these great ideas that they never get to share. So if you let people know ahead of time, then everyone responds much faster and with much more coherent answers, and it makes everyone happier.
12: Okay, so basically tell them the meeting agenda or what the meeting is about, and then ask for the feedback before?
11: If you are going to be asking for feedback, I recommend doing it at least hours before and letting them know.
12: And that speaks to the introverts.
11: Interesting, because that's why I started giving that advice. Because it would allow the introverted people to work through the process in their brain so that they're ready to share. it ended up being better for the extroverted people as well, because they got a chance to go and chat with their friends and think it through while talking, so that when they got to the meeting, they didn't have to spend 10 minutes to share their idea. They could do it in 30 seconds.
12: Wow. I love that. That is so huge, because as an extrovert, you know, I think on my feet. I'm building the parachute on the way down. And I think a lot of our listeners on this show are too. So that was a huge takeaway. Some great advice.
11: Wow. I like to explode them.
12: Yeah. That's good. That's good. So before we get on to this topic, we were talking about how children feel like when we're children, we feel like the only world that's going on is the world surrounding us. Like we are the center of the universe. It's an innocence thing. The terminology behind that is object permanence. What a beautiful phrase. Mm-hmm. And when you hear that, right, can you relate that to adults too? Do you think that adults have object permanence in business and in life?
11: Yeah, I think so to a degree. Like kids have it so much so that when you do peekaboo, they think you're actually gone.
12: Yeah.
11: Right?
12: True.
11: But as you get older, it gets less obvious, but I think it's still there. Like we still, like I said, we assume everyone thinks the way we do, and that is simply not true. And when I talked about people in other countries, other cultures, so many of us have no concept of the way that they live their lives or what they go through.
12: Yeah.
11: So I think it persists for a long time.
12: Wow. Hey, if you're tuning in, we're talking with Jeremy Doran, and he, did I say your last name right? Doran?
11: I go with Doran, but interestingly, half the people in my family say Doran. Either one works.
12: Jeremy Doran. And, you know, he's a book author. He's a leadership coach. He's a speaker as well. And just a fascinating gentleman all around. And we're talking about communicating in business so that people who think and feel differently can understand where you're coming from. Because if there's a communication gap in business or in relationships, you know, it can really bottleneck success. It can really bottleneck you from doing what you need to do and really get in the way of your goals. So communication is so important. And I think now more than ever, being authentic really is so important, because people are so used to seeing all the AI stuff, all the filters. And I think people are already getting fatigued with that, you know, and really it's just such a thing. I want to kind of rewind a little bit and go back, because I personally, as a business owner, okay, I've had situations where I got disappointed that my team or that people around me didn't do things to my expectations. And then I read it somewhere. I don't know if it was from skimming through your book or reading, you know, something somewhere else, that you don't realize sometimes people aren't thinking the way you do. They're thinking that you didn't teach them how to do something, but in your mind, you're thinking that they should know that. Like, what are some steps somebody like me, somebody with ADHD, an entrepreneur, somebody with that spirit that just goes a million miles per hour with no brakes? I'm a Ferrari with no brakes. A lot of our listeners are scary sometimes, but we get it done, right? What are some steps we can take to make sure that our whole team understands the process, understands the systems?
11: When I am talking to people, I will ask them early on when they start working for me, how do you like to be given tasks to do? Would you want all of the steps, or do you just want to be given the goal? And what's so fascinating is they almost never know how to answer, because it never occurred to them that someone would want it different than the way they do. And then when I explain it again, about 2/3 of the people say, well, if you don't give me every step, how will I know what to do? I'm like, great, you need all the steps. Yeah. And some people say, if you try to micromanage me, I'm out of here. I'm like, great, you just need a very specific end goal and you'll figure it out. Understanding how people like to be given tasks and how they like to learn is so important.
12: Wow, that is another, got to highlight that one too, that one right there. You know, write that down. You ask them, can you say that one more time? Ask them how...
11: how do they like to learn and how do they like to receive information about tasks? Do they want to be given every step along the way?
12: Yep.
11: And potentially how each step is done? Or do they want a very specific end goal? and they're going to figure out how to get there.
12: So there's different quadrants. Like there's four different types of people out there when you look at behavioral quadrants, or I think, and just the way people kind of learn, like the DISC profile. Do you put any weight into the DISC profile? And if so, can you explain to our audience that might not be familiar with that, like how that, what that means?
11: I prefer the Myers-Briggs. It breaks it down into 16, but you can also break it down into four.
12: Wow.
11: So they're kind of more major and less major.
12: Let's talk about Myers-Briggs, because I've used DISC profile, which is decisive, individualistic, cautious, and safety, and it kind of breaks people into these different categories and why they behave the way they do and what they do. But I'm always fascinated by learning something new. So tell us a little bit about Myers-Briggs and why it might be more complete.
11: And again, it's what works for you. So if the DISC works better for a person, I say use the DISC. But for me, I like it. It's a little more granular. The first dimension is introversion and extroversion.
12: Okay.
11: The next one is sensing versus intuition, and that is really big picture versus details. Thinking versus feeling, and that is everyone thinks, everyone feels, but it's really about how you make decisions. Mm-hmm. Is it going to be the statistically numbered best solution, or is it going to be something that really supports your core values? Mm-hmm. That's the big difference there. And then planning and judging, and that is about, do you want to create every step along the way, or do you want to be able to continue gathering information so that you're more able to react in the moment? And the great example for that is planning a vacation. If you talk about planning a vacation with someone, almost everyone has an example of a time when one person wanted to book every minute of every day and the other person wanted all free time.
12: Mm-hmm. Yeah. I just have my assistant book it. I'm just like, hey, I want to go away here and just plan it. Plan it all.
11: Yeah.
12: Right. I'll show up. I'll be there. Just kind of take it as it goes. But that's so funny. So is there a way to, like, if somebody wanted to get on that test, I would imagine they just type in Myers-Briggs test and then they take it somewhere. Is there any specific place? Is it free? Does it cost something?
11: There are different versions of it. The best place to take it is Myers-Briggs, the Myers-Briggs company. They will give you a lot of information. Interestingly, the first book that I wrote, The Little Kids, about all my family.
12: Yeah.
11: We could not figure out how to describe all the characters, like all my siblings. And we went round and round, and eventually we had done a family reunion a couple years before then, and I was on the project committee because we always have things that we do on our reunions, and I had everyone take the Myers-Briggs, and then we explained it and broke people up into small groups.
12: Wow.
11: So I had everyone's results, and that's how I described each person. I said, George, and I would, you know, say what number he was because that's how we introduced ourselves, what his four letters were, a brief description of those four letters, and then one person from history and one person who's a movie or TV character who matches that profile. And it was so fascinating because some of the people I thought, ooh, I don't know if they're going to like this. But when I told them what it was, they said, yes, that's perfect.
12: Wow.
11: So
12: wow.
11: We all so identified with the people who matched us.
12: Wow. So who are you matched with?
11: Yeah, it's almost embarrassing how great the answers are. Isaac Newton.
12: All right.
11: And Neo from The Matrix.
12: Wow. Very cool.
11: I'm like, I must be awesome.
12: Wow. Yeah, that's pretty cool. Now you got me wondering who I would match with. Pretty cool. Myers-Briggs. I'm going to check that out. Great. All right. So you take the test, right? You look at that. Like, what do you do with that information?
11: What I found is you can look at the report and it's good.
12: Mm-hmm.
11: But having someone actually walk through the results with you is so much better because then it's more interactive. And then you start telling stories. Like, the information is good, but it's the stories that drive it home. So I love when I am explaining it to people and then one of them will jump up and they'll say, that's why this happened.
12: Mm.
11: And it's just so rewarding. And I do it for people for work and they always come back the next week and at least half of them say, my spouse thinks you're the best because now we communicate better.
12: Wow.
11: So it's good at home and work.
12: Wow, that's really cool. And that's the second time that you said to basically teach with stories. Mm-hmm. I mean, one of the most famous teachers ever, Jesus, taught through parables. And it's so unbelievably effective because people can, you know, they can understand that. And I've actually pulled that in sales over the years. I've learned if you could tell someone a story, they're going to emotionally connect to that. Mm-hmm. And it's like, so it's so much better than just talking numbers or statistics, even though I'm a statistics guy. I love stats. So when you're talking with engineers or you're talking with like the more extrovert, kind of the more think as you go type of people, as you would describe some of us, is that just as effective talking in stories?
11: It's almost more so for people who are like engineering technical type.
12: Yeah.
11: Our brains learn in stories.
12: Yeah. Like
11: we've evolved this way. And if you give someone statistics, they're going to turn that into a story in their brain. So why not just jump over that hurdle and make it a story in their brain? But when especially you're trying to explain really complex things to people, it's hard for them to understand unless you can tie it to an experience that's personal to them.
12: Mm. Outside, Jeremy, outside of what we discussed, what do you think our audience needs to know to better their communication skills?
11: I've already said it, so I'm going to have to say it again.
12: Repetition is a winner.
11: Is do not assume that people communicate the way you do. Do not assume they receive, process, or share information the same way you do. And anytime you're not 100% sure, be comfortable enough to ask. And yeah, I think that's one. I'll give you one more, actually.
12: Oh, please, keep them coming.
11: When you are going into a conversation, let people know what you want out of it ahead of time. If you go in and you are expecting to just tell someone a story, this happened to me. Someone came to me, I was so busy at work, and they started talking to me. I hung in there way longer than I wanted to, expecting them to ask for something that they needed. And then they said, oh, no, I just wanted to tell you. And I was so angry right then because it seemed like a total waste of my time. Yeah. But if you go to someone and say, hey, I've got a story, like that's, I think you're going to find funny. They know how to listen to you. Mm-hmm. If you say, I'm going to need your advice at the end of this, you listen in a totally different way. Or if I'm going to need you to do something. So letting people know what the outcome's going to need to be helps them listen in the right way.
12: Wow. So much, like so many great takeaways for me. I can't wait to dive into this. Before we started, I told Jeremy, I said, Jeremy, listen, I love this. I get to interview so many book authors and like, I don't get to read all of these books, right? And like, I listen to audio. Is this on audio yet?
11: I'm still working on that. It should be about a month.
12: Okay, cool. Well, I mean, either way, I think if you're someone like me, right, where you have just, you know, maybe a lack of attention all the time and you're running around trying to do a million different things. One of the things that I found beneficial was, you know, Hal Elrod from Miracle Morning? Mm. Great, great book author, great book. He talks about taking time in the morning. And even if it's just 10 minutes to read, pick up this book, start reading it, highlight what you want to remember, and you can always go back and you can literally open up the book, you can see the highlights, and you're going to pick something up from this. I mean, just talking with you for the past 25, 30 minutes, I got a lot out of this conversation.
11: Great.
12: So yeah, thank you. So Jeremy, if somebody wants to connect with you, or if they want to have you as a speaker at their company, or they want to hire you as a coach, like what are some of the best ways that they can connect with you?
11: The easiest way is go to my website.
12: Yeah.
11: It's neuroconversantleadership.com. Mm-hmm. And from there, you can read all my blog posts I write every other week. You can listen to any of my podcast episodes, which I do every week. And you can connect with me there. I'm also very active on LinkedIn. And my tag is Jeremy Doran Speaks.
12: Now, you said you made the term, the word conversant up. That's why I didn't know how to say it.
11: So it is...
12: What does it mean?
11: Yeah, so I couldn't find a word for what I was looking to describe. Neurodiversity is the very common wide range of the way people's brains work.
12: Yeah.
11: And conversant means to be familiar with something enough that you can interact with it. Mm-hmm. So neuroconversant is to be able to understand the wide swath of the different ways that people's brains work and able to communicate with them in a way that works for them.
12: It's beautiful. Is it in the dictionary yet?
11: It's not in the dictionary yet, but I did get it copyrighted.
12: Really?
11: Yeah.
12: So is that like the first step to get into the dictionary?
11: I'm working on it. I need to get more people saying it. I'll make a play, maybe.
12: It makes sense. It makes perfect sense. And really, that's, you know, our language is living and growing, right? And it's, but I did hear something else. I heard that we actually are losing vocabulary year after year. We're using less and less complex words.
11: Oh, really?
12: Yeah.
11: I like to use the exact right word in any given sentence.
12: Like an attorney.
11: But not everyone's always going to understand that word necessarily. Mm-hmm. I grew up in a house where we used a lot of big words. So I need to judge the audience of what's going to make the most sense for them.
12: Awesome stuff. Jeremy, this was awesome. Thank you so much.
11: Thank you for having me. It's great.
12: Yeah, you're welcome. Thank you. Good. And if you want to check him out, if you want to learn more about Jeremy, you can go ahead and check out his website. Say it one more time.
11: Neuroconversantleadership.com.
12: Awesome. Check it out. Good stuff. Thank you so much. We're going to be right back here in a few minutes. 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
17: Now, a year in rock spotlight, 1968. Born to be
18: wild. In January of 1968, Steppenwolf released their debut album, including the single Born to be Wild, which charts at number 2 in the U.S. Johnny Cash records 2 live shows at California's Folsom Prison, along with June Carter and Carl Perkins. Also in January, the Beatles are number 1 with Hello Goodbye. In London, they launched their own company, Applecore, with a store, a recording studio, and record label. February of 68, Pink Floyd lead singer Syd Barrett is checked into a psychiatric hospital and the band replaces him with David Gilmour. The Beatles, Donovan, Mia Farrow, and others travel to India to study transcendental meditation with Maharishi Mahesh Yogi. And Bill Graham opens the Fillmore East concert venue in an abandoned New York City theater. April of 1968, the musical Hair opens on Broadway for the first of 1,750 performances. It would spawn several top 40 hits, including Aquarius, Good Morning Starshine, and Hair. Simon and Garfunkel released their album Bookends, which goes to number one in the US and the UK. The single Mrs. Robinson would go to number one in June, thanks to the movie The Graduate.

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1: In January of 1967, Los Angeles band The Doors released their debut album, which eventually goes to number two, and features the single Light My Fire, which goes to number one in July. The Rolling Stones released Ruby Tuesday, an ode to a groupie written by Keith Richards. The song takes them to number one in the U.S. in March. And San Francisco band The Jefferson Airplane released the surrealistic Pillow album, scoring two top 10 hits with White Rabbit and Somebody to Love.

0: In March of 67, Buffalo Springfield re-releases their debut album to include the hit single For What It's Worth. In April of 67, Give Me Some Lovin' by the Spencer Davis Group goes to number 7 in the U.S., with vocals by 17-year-old Steve Winwood. And in May, Elvis Presley marries his 21-year-old girlfriend Priscilla in Las Vegas. In May, Mitch Ryder hits number 4 with Devil with a Blue Dress, Good Golly Miss Molly. And the Jimi Hendrix Experience released their debut in the UK. In July, they tour the US as the opening act for the Monkees in support of the US album release.
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Ringo Starr continues his solo success with a number two album and three top 10 hits, including two number ones, Photograph and You're 16. Meanwhile, John Lennon releases his fourth solo album, Mind Games, which goes to number nine in the U.S.

0: And in December, the single Taking Care of Business drives the second album by Canadian rock band Bachman Turner Overdrive to number 4. Emerson, Lake & Palmer released their fourth album, Brain Salad Surgery, which goes to number 11. And after passing away in a plane crash in September, Jim Croce has a posthumous number 1 with Time in a Bottle.
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1: Big week ahead. I'm Paul Stevens, Fox News. President Trump is getting set to join world leaders attending the UN General Assembly next week in New York City.
2: President Trump is expected to repeat his calls that Iran cannot have a nuclear weapon when he addresses the United Nations General Assembly in New York next week. Despite the war, the State Department has allowed a core Iranian delegation to attend the event. Iranian President Masoud Pezeshkian is reportedly one of the officials who has been granted a visa, but a senior administration official did not say whether there will be any meetings between the U.S. and Iran. The General Assembly comes against the backdrop of Chinese President Xi Jinping's state visit to D.C. China's relationship with Iran is under the spotlight. China is accused of propping up Iran's war machine by buying its oil, supplying the regime with weapons and even intelligence that's helping to target U.S. troops, allegedly.
1: And that's Fox's Madeline Rivera. And the Wall Street Journal reports U.S. officials think Iran obtained high-resolution satellite images of an American base in Jordan from Chinese entities before an attack that killed three U.S. service members. President Trump, meantime, announcing a major security deal with Denmark and Greenland that will expand the U.S. military presence on that Arctic island.
3: President Trump declaring victory in this historic deal with Greenland and Denmark, writing in a Truth Social post that the deal, quote, "I am pleased to announce the United States of America has entered into an agreement with the Kingdom of Denmark and Greenland that gives the United States permanent control over security and all other needs in Greenland, completely addressing all of our many U.S. concerns there. Will be no cost to the United States. We will immediately begin the process of developing a large military presence in the appropriate part of Greenland. Additionally, from now on, no U.S. adversary can ever have a base in Greenland, have a military presence in Greenland, or make sensitive investments in Greenland without our express written approval."
1: Fox's Chanley Painter. 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
7: Next. Hey, Alfie, what can I get for you?
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0: 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For the last 20 years, Chris has seen it all with Boston sports. 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
10: Patriots look to bounce back from an opening night loss in Seattle to the Seahawks. The Red Sox inch closer to clinching a playoff spot. This is the Press Pass. I am Chris Ryan. Final score, 13-10, a competitive loss to the Seattle Seahawks. But the Patriots did lead 10-0 in the second half, outscored 13-0 to conclude the game. Drake May's three interceptions, including the one in the end zone to end the contest while the Patriots were in field goal range. So Patriots fans, players, bit of a ill taste in their mouth going into this game against the Steelers, but knowing that they were competitive against a great team. For Drake May, he knows that he has to play better and make better decisions. Here's what he had to say on Wednesday.
11: I think, you know, my position's built on split-second decisions, and that's football. You know, it's a game of inches. It's a game of decisions in an instant. And I think you get to, you know, see, you know, the consequences when you don't, you know, make the right one. And you try to force one, or you try to maybe push it down the field. And I think, you know, that's, you know, something that, like you say, you learn from. But, you know, honestly, you know, we're learning from it at this point. You know, it needs to be a habit. And I think that's the purpose of practicing and getting in the mindset and knowing, you know, what, you know, I need to do to help this team win, and knowing that, you know, every decision I make at this position is, you know, put on, you know, a higher, you know, a heightened, you know, consequence, because, you know, what the decision the quarterback makes have a lot to do with wins and losses. And, you know, I know that and respect that and realize, you know, what I need to do to help this team win.
10: So there is Drake May's performance, but also on the flip side, the Patriots defense was really good. You only allowed 13 points. The Seahawks in their building, that is a solid output. However, they did not create any turnovers in this game. So the turnover differential was 3-0 in favor of Seattle. That is a big point of emphasis for the Patriots going into this week against the Steelers to win the turnover battle. Here is Patriots head coach Mike Vrabel.
12: You mentioned the aggressiveness you want to see from your players in regard to Drake. But on the defensive side of the ball, what did you see there in the Seattle game, and what do you do to create more turnovers?
13: Hey, we have to go attack the football. You know, again, you have to, you know, the easiest target is the quarterback. So you have to force the quarterback into mistakes. You have to, you know, hit it out of his hands. You know, we had a couple opportunities where we did hit the quarterback. But, you know, I mean, again, you got to knock it out of his hands. You know, make it a concerted effort. I mean, we do it every single day. Finding ways to work together to create ball disruption. That'll never change. But it starts with the quarterback. He's the one that has it the most. And, you know, he's the one that at the end of the year is going to have, you know, by the numbers, I would say, the

0: And I think I kind of voiced that to my O-line and things like that. I think they did a well enough job for me to get downhill and, you know, get into the line of scrimmage. So just more emphasis on, you know, my personal performance. You know, this next week, just getting into the line of scrimmage, running behind my pads.
1: How much of being a running back is about patience, whether it's waiting for things to develop and the holes to be there, but also knowing that, you know, the 2 yard runs in the first quarter, if you keep pounding at the rock, will end up being 4, 5, 6, or 7 yard runs as the game progresses?
0: Yeah, you got to be patient. I mean, there's different schemes and stuff that's going on. So certain run schemes, you got to be more patient than others, but it's just running behind your pads, just trusting what you're seeing and, you know, trusting the guys up front and knowing where their second level blocks is and things like that, and just working off of them.
1: Last thing, the potential of having the guy back to your right here, Trevion Henderson. How much does his impact help you, if that makes any sense? Like, the type of runner that he is compared to the type of runner that you are, is there something to having the two of you together as a duo that leads to success?
0: Yeah, I mean, anytime two running backs could, you know, kind of share the backfield in the NFL, I think that's a great thing, honestly. And yeah, just keep defenses on their toes, I believe. You know, we're different kind of runners, so they have to prepare different for both runners and just see how we're running the ball. Like I said, we're two different runners, so yeah, the defense has to prepare for, you know, both of us.
2: On the downside of the injury front, AJ Brown is going to be sidelined for at least 4 weeks. It sounds more like 6. And then there's questions given the nature of that high ankle sprain, what his effectiveness is going to be when he does return to the Patriots lineup. The Patriots wide receiver depth is still really good, but you think back about that Kayshon Booty trade now, and you're like, maybe that shouldn't have had to happen. So the Patriots wide receiver depth will be in question for the next month or so. And that's the question I posed to DeMario Douglas. The unit to me is not all that dissimilar from last year's group. Just you're replacing Stephon Diggs with Romeo Doubs, who obviously had a rough first game with 0 receptions. Here's DeMario Douglas.
1: How does not having AJ Brown going to, you know, affect this offense interview? What ways do you have to compensate for that?
3: I don't know. Honestly, I feel like we just don't adjust. We just adjust. We got the ball players to do it. You know, we got people to fill in and take up that. Take up what he's been. Why cut it? He was going to do, should I say.
1: It feels like this group has a lot of experience in the fact last year, very interchangeable, and guys would step up into roles. So, plus, like, you haven't really had him for a game, so it's not like it's something dissimilar from what you had to do all of last year. So you feel like that experience and everybody stepping up will be beneficial?
3: Yeah, I feel like everybody going to do what they need to do and come play as a whole. I feel like we all going to come together, play complimentary football, and go out there and ball.
1: When it comes to this group as a whole this year, what is your sense about what this offense, you know, can be? And what did you take from the tape from the Seattle game in regard to that contest?
3: No, I think we're going to be good, man, just watching the film. See how we can move the ball. We just didn't finish. You know, I feel like that's all it comes down to for us to finish. When we finish, man, it all comes together, man. That's a good team. You feel me? They won the Super Bowl last year. Good team, good coaching staff. So, I mean, we can't really too much, you know, hang our heads. First game, it's a long season. And shout out to them. They had a good defense, good team.
1: Last thing, what jumps out at you about Pittsburgh from watching them on tape?
3: Good defense, running around. They flow real good, and they attack that ball. They go wherever the ball is at.
2: All right, DeMario Douglas on the Steelers defense there. How about the Patriots defense and preparation for 42-year-old Aaron Rodgers, the future Hall of Famer, playing perhaps his last year with the Pittsburgh Steelers? It seems to be the way things are heading. We'll start with a look at the Patriots' plans for Aaron Rodgers with Kevin Byard.
1: All right, what's the first thing that comes to mind when you hear the name Aaron Rodgers?
4: Future Hall of Famer.
1: So you have picked pretty much everybody other than Aaron Rodgers, correct? So how do you keep the footballs? Like, is there a way that you memorialize the fact that you've intercepted that many quarterbacks?
4: I mean, not really. I mean, obviously when you're going against, like, Hall of Fame quarterback like him, that's obviously something that you know, it's something you think about, you know what I mean? It's something that you kind of just always going to remember, like,

0: You know, I didn't get a chance to pick off Tom Brady, but that probably would have been the most special one because he's the greatest quarterback of all time. So, you know, to pick off a quarterback like Aaron Rodgers would definitely be a special moment. It's not necessarily in the moment that I'm thinking about, like, hey, I got Aaron Rodgers. It's like, let's go win the ball game first. And then maybe I'll think about it later, like, oh, damn, like, I actually picked off Aaron Rodgers. And I kind of tell my kids some stuff like that.
1: Home opener, what's that going to mean to you? And how much have you kind of embraced what it is to be a Patriot, a part of this organization?
0: No, I'm super excited. I mean, I've been in some playoff games here. So I definitely understand the type of environment, how rowdy these fans are, kind of give you like a college town feel. So I'm super excited. I know the community is going to be excited for the first home opener, so I'm expecting it to be really loud. And on third downs, we're going to have to make sure we're good on communication because I know it's going to be an intense environment.
2: Great, appreciate it.
0: Yeah, no problem.
2: Two and a half questions.
0: There we go.
3: More now from another captain of the Patriots defense, Marcus Jones.
1: What's the first thing that comes to mind when you hear the name Aaron Rodgers?
4: Longevity. I would say that. Experienced guy. Has seen a lot of things and everything like that, and definitely a Hall of Fame quarterback.
1: How do you think he's been able to kind of achieve that longevity? Where the last couple of years, it's been like, okay, is he going to come back? Is he going to come back and play another year? And he keeps doing that. And last year was actually a pretty productive year for him. He had a good week one.
4: Yeah, I would say first off, decision-making. You know, whenever you're able to make the right decisions at the right time and everything like that, that definitely helps out the situation of longevity and making great decisions. So,
1: as a defense, how do you make things difficult for him? And obviously looking at the turnover side of things as well and looking to create turnovers, how do you create difficulty for him and force him into difficult decisions?
4: Yeah, I would say first off, we got to disguise his defense, and then also getting back to the quarterback is the most important thing.
1: Do you want to see more blitzes as a defense? Obviously, it was limited last week. And how does that affect you guys on the back end, or even you as an individual blitzing the quarterback?
4: Yeah, we always talk about the situation of getting back to the quarterback, whether it's blitzes, a four-man rush, or, you know, if we do put in blitzes and everything. But at the end of the day, our thing is to cause turnovers regardless how we do it.
1: Last thing, home opener. It's obviously going to be special with fans coming back and a chance to see you guys for the first time at home since the Super Bowl. What do you expect?
4: Yeah, man, I want the fans to be loud. I know they'll bring a lot of chaos when it comes down to the opposing team and everything like that. We definitely need them when it comes down to the defensive side, and we're definitely going to try to make it entertaining for them.
3: I thought Draymond Jones was the standout for the Patriots on defense in the opener against the Seattle Seahawks. He had a sack in one of the two. Gabe Akers, we'll hear from in a little bit, had the other. Also, four pressures on the quarterback. Here's Draymond Jones.
1: What's the first thing that comes to mind when you hear the name Aaron Rodgers?
5: Great. He's been great for so long, and hopefully we can turn his water off on Sunday.
1: How do you disrupt him, given obviously the knowledge and understanding he has of defenses? Is it just, you know, pure aggression and trying to create as much havoc as possible? Because he obviously understands, you know, schemes and all that so well and has very quick adaptations.
5: I think being active and aggression is usually the key to beat a quarterback. You know, I mean, it matters that he knows and has seen a lot, but us being aggressive, it kind of helps, you know, alleviate him dissecting the defense and knowing where to go all the time. And maybe he'll guess wrong. You know, he's still human at the end of the day. He's not Superman. He's Aaron Rodgers. So he's bound to mess up sooner or later. So just be aggressive.
1: What do you see on tape from this defense? And obviously a focus is creating turnovers and obviously creating that havoc that we discussed there. What do you see overall collectively and as an individual in your first game with the Pats?
5: I thought we hunted well together. I feel like we were as sound as we could be. I'm proud of how we played the game this past Wednesday. You know, obviously the win is the most important thing, but I think there's a lot of good things you can take away from our game.
1: How about you as an individual, your first game with the Pats?
5: I thought I played okay. I want to play better. I want to do more and create more opportunities for, you know, us to get out the field faster, and whether that's helping create more turnovers and just rushing the passer even better. You know, I want to be the complete player.
1: Looking at this game coming up against the Steelers here at home, first home game as a Patriot, what is that going to mean to you? Is that something that you kind of check off as a first? Do you expect to get some butterflies in regard to being out here for the first time with this team?
5: Yeah, man, it's going to be monumental. I've never been actually in the stadium as the home player before, so I'm excited to experience being a Patriot.
3: Gabe Akers looked good in his debut with the Patriots and was a little less diplomatic when it came to his thoughts on Aaron Rodgers.
1: What's the first thing that comes to mind when you hear the name Aaron Rodgers?
2: First thing, I'll probably say old as hell, very experienced, very talented, someone I looked up to, someone I watched when I was younger. So those are kind of first thoughts when it comes to Aaron Rodgers when I hear that name.
6: How cool is it for you getting this experience of being in the NFL and, all right, the guy that I played Madden against, or I grew up watching, he's out there playing quarterback this week, and I'm going to try to, you know, get to him.
2: Yeah, it's cool. Like, you know, I've always dreamed of, you know, sacking Tom Brady, but, you know, being able to go against someone, you know, that's played 22 years, you know, it's a pretty cool experience. You know, I was talking to my position coach earlier today. He was saying, like, they were in the same draft class, and hearing that was just crazy because, like, he's a coach, and, you know, he's still playing out to this day. So I think it's a great opportunity, and, you know, it'll be fun to go against someone that, you know, be in the league for that long.
6: First game, first sack last week against the Seahawks. Looking at the tape and coming out of the game, how'd you feel about your first NFL game?
2: It was good, you know. I felt like I was just out there playing football, playing free, playing fast, playing violent, and everything just started coming to me each and every play. So, you know, definitely something, you know, to build on, but, you know, not a bad start. And, you know, I just want to continue to improve each and every week.
3: Patriot Turkey tight end Eli Raritan in his first NFL game caught his first NFL touchdown pass, another of the Patriots rookies.
6: First NFL game, got a touchdown. Take me through kind of what that was like for you to have that first experience in NFL. And obviously everybody dreams about what it's going to be like. Did it match what you expected?
7: Yeah, it was something that was, I'll never forget. It was really cool. And, I'm just grateful to have been in that position. And, you know, they don't come much easier than that, but, you know, I'll take it, so.
6: Now, obviously, everything moves to the Steelers game without A.J. Brown. Collectively, as a group, when a player of that caliber goes down, obviously you don't replace him, but is there a little bit more that each player kind of has to give in order to compensate for that type of a loss?
7: Yeah, I think we all definitely have to step up as a team. But, you know, it's just we're playing the same game, and we have great players that are coming in, and, you know, we just need to stay together and, you know, have faith in each other. So,
6: was there anything unexpected in your first NFL game, or there, like, it was through camp? Everybody talked about, like, how you kind of adapted to things very quickly. You played free, played with speed. Once you got into a game, was there anything, you know, different than what you expected, and adjustments that you see yourself having to make moving forward?
7: Yeah, I think there's a lot of things, you know, I need to work on, but I would say, like, just nothing really prepares you for how fast it really is. So that was something that, you know, I had to, you know, get my first few snaps out of the way and kind of just adjust to the game. And, I'll say that.
3: Also talked with Patriots fullback Reggie Gilliam about getting the offense going in this contest Sunday against the Steelers.
6: When it comes to running the football, how much does patience have to be a part of the philosophy and the overall picture? You see, you know, in the first quarter, some 2-yard runs.
7: Yeah.
6: And do you have to be kind of patient as a group and have that same kind of focus and dedication, even if you're not getting the results that you want early?
8: I mean, yeah, absolutely. The focus and dedication never really wavers. You got to be at an utmost high, all-time high all the time. But as far as the patience and whatever it may be, do you mean patience by, like, the speed, or do you mean patience of, like, keep on trying to go?
6: More keep on, you know, keep on, you know, hitting the nail on the head.
8: You just got to keep trusting it, keep hammering it, because, you know, one's going to break one of these times.
6: What, in that regard, what did you see in the Seattle game? What can you guys, you know, do better here against Pittsburgh?
8: Seattle had a great front seven. Everybody knows it. And their linebackers are really stout, and they run through gaps. So it made it challenging at times. But, you know, you have to keep running the ball to establish some sort of run game, and of course keep the defense honest, because if you get into a 100% drop back world, it's going to be really tough on everybody.
6: Josh McDaniels was talking about how, you know, last year was the first year that Drake May in this offense put stuff on tape, and now we're kind of seeing a reaction to that this year, initially in Seattle, probably in this game against Pittsburgh. In your experience, like, what is that like, and how much of this is a kind of a reaction type of a league where you show a team one thing, they show you something, and how do you see Drake kind of going through that process now?
8: Well, I wasn't here last year, so I can't speak on that part of it. But being on the same team for the last 6 years, when I was in Buffalo, it was just, you have to keep evolving. Like, they know what you're going to do. You know what you're going to do. It's got to come down to execution and finding a better way to get it done. whether that's, you know, keep doing it the same and just execute it better, or maybe you throw in a couple tweaks and some window dressing here and there. But regardless, it's one-on-one. Win your one-on-one and move the ball.
6: I want to ask you about TJ Watt as well. And Josh was also talking about he is one of the rare players where there has to be kind of a constant awareness in his regard. You game plan for him, and he still ends up generally with the same type of a stat line. Are there other players that jump out at you in that regard? I mean, Miles Garrett's one, but is he kind of one of one in that regard, where no matter what you do, you continue to do it, you do it to the best of your ability, but he ends up with his stat line?
8: Yeah, TJ is one of those guys. He's a game record. I mean, you can game plan all you want for him. He's still going to show up, and definitely being conscious of where he is at all times is a big deal. There are plenty of guys in the league like that. Everybody's got elite pass rushers. Almost seems like every team now has a $100 million pass rusher. That's just kind of become the normal. But yeah, if you don't take care of them, they can wreck the game for you. So it's just, you know, they're going to get their stats. They're going to do their thing, but you got to try to limit it as much as you can.
3: Now to the Red Sox with an opportunity to potentially clinch a playoff spot this week. I don't know, it's trending more toward Tuesday night being the night at Fenway Park. On Sunday, Peyton Tolley threw an immaculate inning in the Sox victory over the Kansas City Royals. That was in the first inning, the first time and only time it's been done other than Pedro Martinez with the feat back in 2002. Here's Tolley postgame.
9: Was definitely thinking about it, had it in the mind, and you know, I think just looked over at Bales and he was smiling too, so it was cool.
6: At what point did you start thinking about it? You're obviously pounding the zone early with the heater. What point did you start thinking, oh, I can do this?
9: It's one of those things again where I think about it way too early. So it was after we had three straight strikes, I was like, you know, it pops out of the brain. But it's probably bad. I probably need to be better about not thinking about that kind of stuff, but it definitely was there.
6: Looking back at the sixth inning, how important was it to you to finish, you know, finish that sixth inning after the, getting the two guys on base, no outs? What kind of went through your mind there?
9: Yeah, it was definitely just grind it. Definitely you started losing some velo, kind of a long day, but losing some velo and just trying to grind that out there. You know, obviously, like there were some at bats there that got long, got the pitch count up there, but being able to kind of grind out that sixth and try to put us in a good spot to win was big.
6: As much as you've tried to, you know, develop and use your secondary pitches, is there still something that you love about throwing the four seam and just kind of getting it through guys?
9: I mean, I think, you're finding spots to throw the four seam whenever it gives it to you, but being able to have. Later in, like, the first was whatever, but after that, like, I think there's probably another game where we use the sinker more than any other pitch. So having other pitches to fall back on so we can use the four in situations is big.
3: Roman Anthony had the game-winning hit in the 4-1 Sox win.
6: In a clubhouse with a diversity of personalities, how important is, you know, Peyton's personality and his love for the game and kind of joy that he exhibits?
10: Yeah, I think he's just, like, you know, one of those guys you just feed off of, and everyone in the clubhouse feeds off of him, and everyone loves him and loves being around him and loves being behind him when he's pitching. And you know, so getting to see him every day and share a clubhouse with him is a treat for sure. And you know, for me, kind of coming up in a similar time as him and getting to watch him do his thing, it's been unbelievable.
6: Potential exists to clinch a playoff spot on this road trip. What would that mean, given, you know, the season this team's had, the season you've had? What would you say it's going to mean collectively?
10: Yeah, I mean, it's one of those things that, like, I'll, you know, we'll know what it means when it gets there, right? I think it's just kind of take it one day at a time and, you know, focus on winning the next game. And you know, that those things just kind of come and they happen. And you know, obviously it would mean a ton, and that's the goal, right? That's when you play here, when you play in the city, like there's one goal from the day you get to spring training and everyone's on the same page. So, you know, we're looking forward to potentially having that happen, and we believe in it. But I think for us, what we've done so well is take advantage of each and every single day and find a way to win one day at a time and not look too far ahead.
3: Some injury problems potentially for the Red Sox. Wilson Contreras hit by a pitch on Thursday night, and Aroldis Chapman was unavailable due to some lat tightness. Seidon Rafaela, though, appears to be on the mend and coming closer to playing once again. I talked with him before the Red Sox went to Texas.
11: Do you feel like this is kind of a good opportunity to perhaps kind of get that back to a good place physically going into the postseason as well? What's been a long, obviously, grind of a regular season where you've played a lot of baseball. Do you see this as being kind of an opportunity to get better physically kind of overall in addition to the specified injury?
12: I think it's a little bit, you say, frustration because I can't play. Obviously, to get stronger and be where my body needs to be for whatever whenever I come back and then be ready to go. And obviously, with the rest that I'm having right now, body feels great.
11: When you look at this group, what is kind of the identity of this team? Like, what makes this team click, and why do you think this team has had the success it's had?
12: I think we've been, since we started rolling, we've been consistent. We've been consistent and coming from game behind, punching back, and I think that's something we know we can do really good. So I think that's how you win a lot of ball games, and that's what I think make this team great.
11: The last thing is, how do you look at this team going into the postseason with you coming back, Wilson back, Garrett Crochet is getting ready to contribute potentially to the team in some way, Tanner Houck is almost there, Adley, like it feels like this group is getting better and better with different guys returning to the lineup.
12: Yeah, I think it's where we want to be in September when we have everybody healthy and everybody at their best. I think everybody feels great, everybody's ready to to finish the season strong and clinch soon and be ready for the postseason.
3: Also, an opportunity to talk to one of the best players in baseball, the Kansas City Royals, Bobby Witt Jr.
11: So, out of the ballparks you get to play at, Fenway, is that the kind of ballpark you circled?
13: Yeah, definitely. I think it's really special to be here in Fenway Park, just all the kind of amazing things that have happened here, my dad being from here, and just kind of growing up Red Sox fan is really cool, just to kind of come out here and then be able to play here. And so it's a lot of fun just to be able to take in all the history and just come out here every year and play.
11: One of the things that's been so amazing to watch is your growth year after year after year. You get better in pretty much every single area of the game, and I have to believe that that's intentional. When you think about the ways that you've gotten better and the work ethic that's allowed for, what kind of stands out as to how intentional you've been about becoming as good as you possibly can in all areas of the game? Base stealing, fielding, hitting for power, hitting for contact, being good against different types of pitches. Like it feels like growth has occurred each year.
13: Yeah, I think that's all I'm trying to do is every year get better and every aspect of the game, all the five tools. And so I just want to improve myself each and every year and just learn each and every year as much as I can and build from there.
11: The other thing that stands out is kind of the joy that you play the game with. Where does that come from, and is it difficult at times? You know, the season is day after day, interview after interview, like it, ask after ask, but you still like approach everything with joy. Where does that come from, and how important do you think that is to your success to have fun playing the game?
13: Yeah, I think it's just being able to know that this opportunity we have, I can't take it for granted just because of there's millions of kids that would want to be in my footsteps, and so I just got this opportunity and be able to try to make the most of it and know that this is kind of the dream I've always had as a kid. And so like you get to play this game, we're playing the game, we're not having to go to the game or whatever it is, so we get the opportunity to play the game and really enjoy it every day.
11: Each player has kind of that pressure that they place on themselves to be great, like we're talking about before, you know, the growth you want to have each year. But for, you know, superstar type players like yourself, there's also a ton of kind of like external weight that can fall on guys' shoulders. How do you deal with that and with kind of the weight that comes along with establishing yourself as a star in the game and then having to perform, you know, to the expectation that you kind of created for yourself?
13: Yeah, I think pressure is a privilege, and I think that for me that I put the most pressure on myself, and so it just makes there's no really added pressure from anything else. And so I try not to have any pressure added, but because of the work, the preparation that I do before the game kind of takes that all away, and so that I can just go out there, enjoy every day and play the game.
11: I want to ask you as well about some of the teams across the league you've seen this year. This Red Sox team obviously has turned things around. When you look around and having played everybody, what teams kind of stand out as being, you think, and having been a postseason team last year, like, do you see as being teams that could have success in the postseason? Who's impressed you the most?
13: There's a lot of teams out there, you know, that just play. It's all just a matter of the timing, whatever team's hot at the right time. And so I don't really want to put a one team out there or whatever it is. And so, yeah, that's, yeah.
11: When you look at that aspect of things, like, how important is that? Not necessarily what you've done throughout the course of the year, your record, but as you mentioned, it seems like this has always been kind of the case. It's who's playing the best at that time, right? And so do you feel that as a team? Like, do you know, okay, we're in a spot right now where we may have X record, but we know that we're moving in an upward trajectory, or vice versa?
13: Yeah, 100%. I don't think it's always like the team who – the best team doesn't always win. This team who plays the best. And so it's just a matter of just making sure you're prepared, making sure you get ready each and every day and ready to go out there and perform.
3: 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I'm Chris Ryan.
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11: Great looking weekend on the way with hardly a cloud in the sky, just a few fair weather clouds here and there. We'll look for temperatures in the mid 80s this afternoon with very comfortable conditions lasting into this evening as we drop back into the upper 50s overnight. Mid to a few upper 80s with that sunshine on Sunday, still 80s with more humidity Monday and the chance of a passing shower. From the Stormwatch 9 Weather Center, I'm meteorologist Kevin Skorupa.
24: 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Now, this is both for home users and for small businesses. And we got to remember that this is something we should be doing pretty frequently. Now, you guys already know some of the basics, right? You know things like, well, have a good password. You've heard me say, I don't know, 100,000 times, you need to make sure you are using what? A password manager. And the only one that I recommend out there is 1Password. That's the digit 1Password, PASSWORD.com. The rest of them have had too many major problems over the more recent years. So, you know that already. Right. I've talked about that before. I've talked about it in my newsletter as well, in my videos. Well, this is an important checklist because what we're talking about now is doing things like securing your Wi-Fi. Now, you've heard that before, right? Don't turn off the radio. Right. Don't turn off the podcast. Wi-Fi is more than just having a password on your Wi-Fi network. Now, your Wi-Fi network advertises something that's called an SSID, and they come by default with a bunch of different names. A lot of times, the ISP will use part of what's called a MAC address from that Wi-Fi router that you have as the name of your network. So, it might be connecting to XYZ 7E45F9. Right? You've seen that before. You've gone to friends' houses, even if your house doesn't have it, and you've seen it there before. Well, it's an important thing to have a unique SSID. You already know that. But did you realize that your router has behind it now the internet? And almost every router out there, Wi-Fi router, has built into it a web interface, so that you can go to that web interface and make changes. You've probably done that before, haven't you? Right? You go there. That's how you set up your SSID. That's how you set up the password if you changed it. Now, if you haven't changed it, I would advise you to change it. It's a good idea. And you can find out if you just search online for your internet service provider, or go have a look at that Wi-Fi box and find out what model it is, and then just do a Google search. For this sort of stuff, yeah, Google is good. I recommend Google when it comes to technology searches, and it'll tell you how to connect to the web interface. Now, here's where the problem really comes in. Most of these routers out there have a default password. And the default password on almost all of them is what? It's admin as the username and admin as the password. So you've got to check and make sure that you change that. You want to change the username. If you can, some routers won't let you change it, and you want to change the password. Because by doing both of those things, you're making a huge difference in your life. Because did you realize that there's a database of all of these passwords out there, and not just the passwords, but also the machines that have the default passwords? So you can go out right now. For instance, there's a website called defaultpassword.com, another one called cert.net, C-I-R-T, not C-E-R-T, which is a completely different organization. And it has, right on defaultpassword.com, all of these default passwords that are used on pretty much every piece of Wi-Fi gear out there. So the bad guys know what the passwords are. They have access to things like defaultpassword.com, as you do. You don't even have to go to the dark web in order to find out what the passwords are, okay? Very problem. CIRT.net is another one. So CIRT.net/passwords, here it is. So I'm going to take the first one in the list, which is 3Com. I'm going to click on that, and here you go. 3Com Air Connect, AP, which is access point. AP is your Wi-Fi. and it says, okay, it uses SNMP. SNMP is a protocol typically used to monitor the statistics from a device, and there's your password, com. 3Com Cellplex, here you go. 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Oh, that's kind of old. And user ID is tech, and password is drumroll, tech. 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No password with the user ID of ADM. See, they're so clever, aren't they, with some of these usernames and passwords? This just goes on and on for pages here. Here's another one. The SuperStack number 2 switch. Guess what? Password is monitor, level is monitor, and user ID is monitor. So are you getting my point here? These Wi-Fi boxes that we have, these routers that we have, some of them are given to us by our internet service providers. Some of them we go out and buy. And obviously that's what I do, right? I don't use any of that. I do have a router from internet service provider at the very network edge. And then I pay for fixed static internet addresses, IP addresses. I get it, Craig. You're more advanced than me. Some of you are saying you'll never be able to figure it out, but you can at least figure out how to get in to your Wi-Fi router and your edge router if they're not the same device, and change that username and password. Because these machines, these devices aren't particularly smart. You see, if you've got a smart computer, that computer software that's going to try and protect your computer says, okay, he just tried to log in as admin. That failed because it's not admin, right? You changed your password. You changed your username. So what do the bad guys do? Well, they have these lists of passwords. So they'll go and start just shoveling all of these default usernames and passwords at your device. And particularly if you're a business, if you're on a business line of some sort, they'll really come after you. And we're seeing anywhere, sometimes upwards of 200 attacks every minute. It's crazy on our networks here at the office. But when it comes right down to it, if they are doing what's called a password stuffing attack, where they're sending all of these usernames, sending all of these passwords, next step is what? Well, they'll get in, right? Particularly if you haven't changed it or if you haven't used a good password. And you probably know from listening to my show before and being a follower here that the best way to find out if your password is any good is to go to haveibeenpwned.com. Haveibeenpwned, PWNED.com. This is Troy Hunt's site. He's been trying to find somebody to really fund it because it takes a lot of work. He goes and does a lot of trolling on the dark web in order to find these password dumps and account dumps. It's just hard for him to do anymore. So what Troy's been doing is saying, hey, let's go the next step. And let's give you a free access to find out if that new password you want to use is actually a good password. And it says it's a good password, not because it's got random letters and numbers in it, but because it has not been used by someone whose account was breached. And there are a lot of breaches out there. There are billions of passwords and usernames. And you know what's kind of interesting to me looking at those statistics is of the 4 billion, I think it is, might be more than that now, different usernames and passwords that have been stolen. When they look at the passwords, 70% of them are repeat passwords. So go to haveibeenpwned.com, click on the tab at the top that says passwords, and then have it give you the answer, right? Mm-hmm. Type in your password that you want to use, and it'll tell you if it's any good or not. Now, why do that as opposed to using a random password? Well, you want a password that's easy enough for you to remember. And that usually means that it's going to be a passphrase, a phrase, people. So it's going to be, I love blue skies, right? I probably wouldn't use that one. I bet you it's taken. Let me see. Have I been pwned.com? And I am going to now check my passwords. And I'm going to say I-love-blue-skies. And I can hit them. And guess what? It wasn't found. So that was actually a pretty good password. Don't use it because now it's out there, right? But that kind of a phrase, particularly mixing in some uppercase, lowercase, a number, and special characters, that makes all of the difference in the world. So change that username. Change that password on your Wi-Fi router, no matter where you got it from, because there are lists of what the default passwords are, and also lists of who's using which equipment, believe it or not. Make sure you visit online. Man, there's so much more in the newsletter and on the website, craigpeterson.com. I had a great question that was asked by a listener not too long ago, just a few weeks ago, about backups. And the question was, well, I'm doing backups. I have a hard disk attached to my computer. Is that enough? And the answer to that is very direct and very quick. And the answer is no, that is not enough. So let's unwind this a little bit. Why do you do backups? Well, a lot of people do them because it just makes sense, right? If you accidentally delete a file, or I had one of the listeners just a month or two ago send me a whole bunch of CDs that they had burned years ago to do a backup, and she wanted me to be able to extract, hopefully, the information off of them, and with any luck, inside there, hidden away, were the answers to some questions that they had. In this particular case, it was trying to get into the data so that they had some financials and other things from years and years ago that they really, really needed. So that's a good reason to do a backup, isn't it? Now, in her case, she ran into a problem that has become all too common, which is she couldn't restore those files. And the reason she could not restore the backups was that she was using some Microsoft backup software that is no longer supported. So she was trying to do a whole bunch of different things. She hired different consultants to come in and help and charged her, of course, for everything. She figured, well, how about if I get an old computer? I'll install an old version of Windows on it. And then hopefully we can find a version of the Windows backup software from that era. And then we can read the disks. And they tried and tried and tried and couldn't get it to work. And I guess that went on for a few months. And then she finally sent me all of those disks. And I actually had to write a program to go in and do the extraction for her. So, there's a lot of stuff that you have to consider in backups. And one of them is obsolescence. Now, you can have obsolescence, for instance, on a DVD or a CD because they are only going to live for a certain period of time. A CD, you're lucky if you get 20 years out of it because of oxidation. Think of rust that you might have on your car or steel or other places. That's oxidation. And the aluminum in that CD, the substrate that's used to burn the CD, that also oxidizes. So when it oxidizes, now all those little teeny tiny holes, some of them get clogged up and now they can't be read anymore, right? You start getting data errors. And if there's too many data errors, your checksums and other things aren't going to be able to resolve it for you. So that's one problem, right? Your media gets old. The other problem is your media might not be readable anymore. And man, have we seen that over the years? How do you make that work? What's the best way to make it so that you can read your media? Well, I don't know. I've got some pretty old media around, and I've kept the readers in, I think, pretty much all cases. The only exception to that is a 9-track tape drive that I had from way back in the day. I haven't kept the reader because this thing was, 9-track tape drives are huge. So, yeah, that I don't have, but much else I do have. But even then, the media on tape only has a certain amount of life as well. So this kind of goes on and on when you're talking about backing up. Now, if you're backing up as a security measure, for instance, to help protect you against the results of ransomware, well, now you got another consideration on top of all of the prior considerations. And that consideration has to do with you want your backup. You want it so you can restore it if they've encrypted your data, right? Encrypted your documents, your files, your pictures, and they say, hey, pay up, sucker, and they want some amount of money from you. The average cost to a bigger business is well over $1 million if it happens to you. And if you're a regular old home person, they're going to want at least $2,500 out of you. And even then, a large percentage of the time, almost half of the time, you'll never be able to get all of your data back. It's really that bad. So a lot of people say, well, I'm going to do a backup. So if my data is encrypted, they're not going to be able to come back to me and ask for money because I will just laugh in their general direction and I'll just restore from the backup. Well, here's your problem. If your backup media is on your computer or on your network, there could be problems. Here's the problem I'm talking about. When you have your data on your computer, in other words, you've got a USB drive that you bought, and they're cheap nowadays, and some of them work quite well, and you plug that into your computer, and you're using that to back up your computer, okay, great. You still have some problems, like, you know, what happens when that backup becomes obsolete because you can't get that software anymore. That might be a problem for 10 years down the road, right? Because you're probably overwriting your backups. You're not keeping multiple generations around. I get it. But what happens if that computer is taken over by the bad guys and those hosers have gotten in and have encrypted all of your files? What did we say is attached to your computer? That external USB drive. So now your backup drive also gets encrypted. Now, I spoke with a really bright guy who actually is a listener to the show, and he created a really cool mechanism for backup drives. And what it did is it automatically detached the drive from the computer in order to protect your data on the drive from ransomware. Now, that's kind of handy to detach it and then reattach it when it's time for the backup. But remember, you still have another set of problems. One is the ransomware might be running while you are attached, right? So that's a problem. And then another problem that a lot of people don't really think about is, okay, so let's say they did not encrypt your drive because you're fastidious. You take that drive, you detach it after you've done your backup, or maybe you're using this guy's invention, and the bad guys get onto your computer, and you don't notice it. You plug in your drive, you do the backup. What's happened now? Well, that drive that you did the backup on now has a copy of your encrypted files. In other words, you can go ahead and restore from your backup, knock yourself out. But the files on the backup, even though that drive was not connected while you were backing up, or I should say wasn't connected while the bad guys were on, if you didn't notice the corruption, your backup is now corrupted. You see the problem here? So how do you solve all of this? Well, by the way, this also applies, I inferred this earlier, to using a network-attached storage for doing a backup. Because if your computer is mounting a drive, call it the, I don't care, X drive, right? And that's on some sort of a file server, Active Directory server, whatever it might be, and your computer gets compromised, the bad guys are going to go laterally in your network. They're going to try and spread to other computers, and they're going to be able to encrypt your backup and potentially everything on your Active Directory server, everything on your file server that's sitting out there. So, man, backup, We did a deep dive, and that's what we're doing right now. But backup is far more complex than I think most people realize, and that gets to be a problem, no question about it. Hey, you can get all 10 of these major tips by going to craigpeterson.com/subscribe. 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In reality, passwords are going to be long gone. 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
1: Making the push before the midterms, I'm Angelo Bavaro, Fox News, with November right around the corner. Vice President J.D. Vance and former Vice President Kamala Harris are stumping for their parties. Fox's Madeline Rivera explains what Vance talked about during his visit to Iowa.
2: He also talked about no taxes on tips and border security, which did elicit cheers from the crowd. Republicans, though, are facing some headwinds in Iowa, where a Fox News poll shows about 42% of voters feel they are falling behind financially. Vance acknowledged more work has to be done, saying Rome was not built in a day. He's making an appeal to farmers who are crucial in the agriculture-heavy state. Former Vice President Kamala Harris will appear alongside Democratic Senate candidate Abdul El-Sayed in Michigan on Tuesday. It comes as El-Sayed comes under scrutiny once again for his ties to streamer Hassan Piker, who made some controversial comments in a recent interview, including that the U.S. conducts more terrorism than Al-Qaeda.
1: Election Day, November 3rd. A federal appeals court rejecting a Trump administration policy that allows the quick deportation of migrants to third countries.
4: The three-judge panel of the Boston-based First U.S. Circuit Court of Appeals largely upheld the decision by a lower court judge that declared the Department of Homeland Security's policy to allow migrants to be sent to countries other than their own without giving them a chance to raise safety concerns unlawful. The Trump administration has entered into a series of agreements that have allowed the U.S. to send more than 25,000 migrants to at least 29 third countries. District Judge Brian Murphy, an appointee of former President Biden, found the policy failed to protect migrants' due process rights and could lead to swift deportation without notice to unfamiliar and potentially dangerous countries. The case is likely headed to the U.S. Supreme Court. Lisa Lacerra, Fox News.
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6: The latest Fox News polls have President Trump's approval at 39%. Just 23% think the economy is good or fair. 43% said they are falling behind. And over 60% said gas and food prices are a major problem for their families. 63% of those polled said the president is making the economy worse. In 2018, just 22% felt that way. On Iran, more than 7 in 10 voters do not think the president has a way to exit the conflict. And when it comes to voter enthusiasm, 64% of Democrats are extremely interested in voting in these midterms compared to just 53% of Republicans. Jessica Rosenthal, Fox News.
1: The murder trial of a former American Idol contestant for the shooting death of his wife is now underway. Details about the suspect's alleged affair have been revealed during opening statements.
7: 40-year-old Caleb Lynn is on trial for allegedly murdering his wife in their bed and then staging a scene to look like a break-in. The former American Idol contestant has pleaded not guilty. But in opening statements, prosecutors say the 37-year-old Ashley Flynn was shot twice in the back of the head while she slept in the couple's Ohio home last February. They also said that there was no evidence of an intruder in or around the home that night. Prosecutors point to more than 100,000 text messages Flynn allegedly sent to his mistress in the months before the murder, including this one.
8: I was up until 4 a.m. last night crying, literally trying to think of ways to kill her and not go to jail.
7: Flynn appeared on season 12 of American Idol, where he described himself as a music pastor.
1: That is Fox's Chanley Painter. His wife Ashley was a middle school volleyball coach. The couple shared two kids. If convicted, Flynn could face life without parole. I'm Angelo Bavaro, and this is Fox News.
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0: the Ramsey Show in the Fairwinds Credit Union studio. We're going to go right back to the phone lines where we have Nicole, who's in Portland, Oregon. Hey, Nicole, how can Rachel and I help today?
1: Hi, I've spent like the last minute just jotting down notes and stuff because I know that I'm going to be a jumble mouth. But right now, the biggest thing that I am going crazy about is my husband and I, last year, he was making over $100,000. And we lived, you know, a somewhat cushiony life. Like, we had our finances, you know, we lived within our means. Like, if we wanted to buy something, we could go buy it. So up until February last year, he had lost that job. And I was a stay-at-home mom. And so I remember I was in Tennessee at the moment visiting my parents. And so I had went back to work, which is fine. Like, although it's hard with a child, you have to do what you have to do. Yeah. So I did that. He got a job as a car salesman. He is only making about $3,000 a month, which is not really that great. The way they do things there is just so weird how they pay, but they basically essentially pay you to sell 8 cars. And then after 8 cars is when you start getting like the commission.
0: Okay.
1: And I was making like $3,000 a month as well. So I don't live in Portland. I live in Sweet Home, which is an hour and 40 minutes from there. And it's a very small town. I don't have family here and we have a child, and I had someone watching my son, but that babysitter had to be dropped. And so now I'm working and I'm making $1,000 a month. I am trying to find ways to like clean people's houses and stuff. I guess my biggest thing that I'm slowly, I think I'm learning, is like our monthly income right now is $4,800. Our total bills are $3,900. And although that isn't what we, you know, used to have because we had a cushiony life, but I think I'm worrying about stuff that is out of my control right now. Mm-hmm. Is what I think I'm realizing. And it's taking a toll on my marriage, like the financial piece. My husband and I, we just can't see eye to eye. It's not that we're fighting, but I'm just like top tier stress.
0: What are the biggest stressors that you're feeling? Just not having the margin? Are you stressed that you're having to work? Are you stressed that you don't like his job? What's the number one thing that's eating your lunch?
1: So I think the biggest thing right now is because we only have my husband's family to rely on and child.

0: How long has he been doing this?
1: He has been doing this for about 5 months now. There
0: okay.
1: was a couple months where he did bring in like a $3,600 paycheck alone.
0: Okay.
1: Which was nice.
0: Well, maybe, I wonder if that's part of it too, of you guys agreeing on kind of a timeline to say, hey, can we reevaluate, you know, give him 9 months, or I'm making yeah. up a time frame, 9 months in this role to really get the cycle and to know how to do it well, right? He needs some reps. You don't want to just like pull the plug 90 days in. But I wonder right. if you both could agree, because your uneasiness is that your income is having to supplement what he was making. And
1: yes.
0: I think a goal of yours, I'm assuming, I may be putting words in your mouth, is that he would bring in an income that would sustain the household, and you don't have to work, then you don't have to worry about child care or anything. That would be like the ideal situation, right?
1: Right. Yeah.
0: So 100%. I do wonder on his end of, hey, can we reevaluate our situation
2: yeah. every couple of months
0: just to give you an outlet to, for you to reevaluate too, Nicole, and to say, okay, it's been 90 days and we've done this. We've survived. Mm-hmm. Like what is working right now. We're okay. Nothing's on fire. Or for you to have a place to be like, no,
2: this is not working.
0: It's horrible. And yeah. you know what I mean? Like, I don't know, for him to be able to have an out too in this specific job, if there's something else that he could plug into. He may not make $100,000 again. I don't know.
2: Was he in sales when he was making $100,000? What was he doing?
1: He was a supervisor for like Georgia Pacific.
2: What's Georgia Pacific?
1: It's trucking? It's in Halsey, Oregon. It's going to sound so funny, but it's where they make toilet paper and paper towels, and they
2: okay.
1: like for Costco and
2: so
1: all of that.
2: Like a factory.
0: It's like a manufacturing.
2: Is there, have you guys considered looking outside of your area? Because it feels like, just from listening to you, it feels like you're in a very small bubble
0: it's
2: and
0: limited.
2: You're limiting your options because of this bubble. Can he look for management jobs at manufacturers across the country? And can you guys open up your scope? And if you say, oh, well, what about childcare? There's childcare everywhere. Like everybody.
0: Or family. Do you guys want to be near family?
1: So right now we own our own home. So we can't just pack up and like move.
2: Sure you can.
1: The job thing for him, one thing that I think is the biggest problem for me right now is like, it's just been nothing but like excuse after excuse, like, oh, I don't want to go back to manufacturing job. Oh, I don't want to do physical labor. Oh, I don't want this. Oh, I don't want that. And so it puts me in a spot of like, okay, well, I'm just going to say it out flat, but it puts me in the headspace of like, okay, well, you just want things handed to you. That is probably the biggest thing right now.
2: So he didn't like the job that he was doing. He doesn't want to go back to that. That's good to know. Does he like this current job? Does he like it?
1: Or he loves it, and I love that for him. Like, I love that he has found a job that he really loves.
2: So explain the handed to him part. He loves this job. Do you feel like he loves it, but he doesn't work hard at it? What do you feel like is happening there?
1: I feel like in a point in time in life, and although maybe he doesn't see our finances the way I do, and maybe he's not freaking out about it, because honestly, it's not really that big of a deal. But for him, like, I'm sorry, what was your question?
2: What part of it, you said he just wants things handed to him. And I said, you said that he really loves his job. Does he love his job, but he's lazy at his job? Is that what you're sensing? Or does he love his job and he's working really hard? He's just hitting a salary cap. Like, what's happening?
1: I mean, he loves his job a lot. I would say that I know the people he works with, and he's been working hard. I mean, there has been months where he's sold 14 cars.
2: Then I think there's
1: really
2: something
1: good.
2: Else at play. I think you're perceiving something that may not be true because you don't like the situation.
0: I think that's it. I think she wants out.
2: Yeah. And I think that's fair. I think mm-hmm. you're feeling like, hey, I didn't sign up for a situation where I was going to have to leave my kid with a sitter and work. And
0: but yet that's where you find
2: that's
0: yourself.
2: That's where you find yourself.
0: That's the reality for now. And so that's why I think some check-ins periodically so that you don't hold it in, Nicole, and that resentment builds on your end, right? And to have a place, even if it's a counselor or a therapist, a place to be able to talk about this freely, I think is going to be really unifying for you guys. Hey guys, it's Rachel Cruz. 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And healthcare is one of the biggest expenses in most family budgets. 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
13: Hi, thank you for taking my call. I have been following Dave's program since 2019. I'm out of debt, got good retirement. But I've had an old car that I'm trying to hang on to a bit longer. I'm trying to get another car until I'm closer to retirement, and then hopefully it'll be about 200,000 miles. It's got 127,000 miles on it now. It's a 2019. But this year, when it hit 120,000 miles, it has gotten expensive between maintenance, repairs, and I got some really good new tires. I have spent $8,000 on this car, and
12: oh,
13: I am guessing myself that I should have kept it this long.
12: What's it worth? What's that car worth?
13: Probably around $9,000 or $10,000.
12: Mm.
13: It's a Subaru, and until 120,000 miles, I was pretty happy with it.
12: Do you have money saved up
13: today?
12: Do you have money saved up that you can just upgrade car?
13: Well, I do. It would kind of wipe out my savings on my emergency fund, and I have I'm going to have to get a new roof for my house here sometime soon. But
12: what's your margin every month? What's your margin after you guys pay your bills? What's the margin that you have available?
13: Oh, I have lots left over. I'm making double payments on my house right now because I owe less than $11,000 on my house.
12: So could you just slow it down a little bit and start stacking a couple of thousand? It sounds like you got a lot. I don't know how much a lot is, but if you could put, you know, half of that aside for a car and in 6 months trade up, is that workable?
13: I probably could, but like I'm trying to get like another used car, and I was looking at
12: definitely.
13: Like the same car with only 50,000 miles on it would still be like around $20,000.
14: Yeah, but if you sell this for 10, can you save up another 10?
12: Mm-hmm.
14: Can you save $2,000 a month if you slow down on the house
13: and
14: just make your mortgage payment for 5 months? Could you save $10,000?
13: I could do that. Which actually, I could take $10,000 out of my account and still have my emergency fund.
12: That's what we're saying.
14: Do that. Yes,
13: I probably could still do that.
12: I think you're just like going fast. You're like, I got to get this mortgage paid off. This is like cramping my style right now. I don't want to deal with it.
13: So close. And I'm doing better on my retirement than I originally had thought I was doing. And so I'd like to reward myself too, which was another question I wanted to ask, but not this time. But so my car, though, because it is a good car, it's costing a lot right now.
12: It's too much. It's worth $9,000, and you've put $8,000 in it this year, and the year's not even finished. It's time to upgrade, and you have the ability to.
13: Yeah.
12: So I would.
14: And sell it while it's all fixed.
12: Yes, ma'am.
14: You know, for the $8,000 that you've put in with the new tires
12: before
14: and everything.
12: Before something else happens.
14: I mean, seriously, I probably would. Because if something else breaks, you're going to have to be like, oh my gosh, that's going to cost $2,000. Is it worth putting $2,000? You know, you're back to the same conversation. So while it's going well, go ahead and sell it and get as much as you can out of it because you've put a good investment into it.
12: Yes.
14: You know?
12: That's one good thing to highlight. You know, here we do teach a lot of people's potential is lying in their vehicles. When people are trying to get out of debt, we're telling them to sell off their cars and drive a beater. We don't like car payments. We want you to own your car scot-free. But there is a moment where you can transition out of driving like that beater car. And she's definitely at that point where
14: Yes.
12: I can upgrade my vehicle. It's at no detriment. If you're making double and triple mortgage payments, heck yeah, it's time.
14: Yes, absolutely. Yeah, it is time. Yeah, we don't want you driving a crappy car for the rest of your life, people. That is for a season while you're getting yourself in a place where Diane is. Diane, upgrade the car. You're good.
12: Ma'am. Do it. All right. Thank you so much for the call, Diane. Let's go to Marie, who's in Los Angeles, California again. Hey, Marie, how's everything out in Cali?
15: Hi, Jade and Rachel. It's actually starting to finally cool down. But I'm 27 years old as of today.
12: Happy birthday.
14: Oh, a happy birthday.
15: Thank you so much. I work full time and I'm going to school part time. I'm in baby step 4 and 5, but technically I'm not saving for my kids' college. I'm saving for my own. And so I'm preparing to cash flow veterinary school in about 3 years.
14: Wow.
15: So my question is, where do I store the cash while I'm saving for the 3 years?
14: Well, a good place to always keep short-term money that's not, you know, less than 5 years is in a good high-yield savings account. You'll get probably maybe close to 3%. So you're not trying to make a ton on it because you're going to be using it, and you want enough time that it, like if you had invested it, there may not be enough time for it to have the ups and the downs of the market to actually get some pretty good gains. So really anything less than 4 to 5 years, a high yield savings account is great. And Fairwinds Credit Union, we've been partnering with them and they're amazing. There's something called the Smart Bundle. If you go to fairwinds.org/Ramsey and you can get a no fee monthly checking account and then up to 10 high yield savings accounts. Not that you're going to need 10, but one of those can be earmarked for vet school. And then if there's any other savings you're doing, like to upgrade a car or something else, you can open up more. But yeah, to answer your question simply, a high-yield savings account is where I would go.
15: Okay. And do you recommend putting any money in the 529 or just everything in the high-yield?
14: Yeah, I mean, at this point for a 529, I don't think it's probably going to be worth it because it's only 3 years and you're mm-hmm. waiting for that growth again. That money will be invested in the 529. Mm-hmm. And so back to that, you know, point that it's I don't know. There's some risk there if it's that short term in the market. That if something does go down, and genuinely, I think about election time, like you know, what I mean? Like these years, like they can get a little unstable. And if you needed some of that money, and the market was down, and you feel like, oh my gosh, it's going to feel like you lost some money if you have to pull it out there. Yeah, So 529s are really good for long term planning for college. But for this short term, 3 years, I think I would just do a high yield savings.
12: Yeah, I think that's a really good question. And I think that's one that the broader audience wants to know about. You know, it's like when's a good time to throw the money in a high yield versus investing it? And that 5 year mark really is, you know, the way it's calculated is from inception. If you take a snapshot at any 5 year point, it doesn't necessarily have to be consecutive like these specific years, but if you take any 5 year snapshot, you can see that there was enough time for the market if it dropped to fully recover and then, and then some. So that's kind of where that comes from. And I think that that's a really good, smart rule of thumb.
14: Yes. Yes. And I say all this and then, you know, Marie, if you do look at the market, the last 3 years have been amazing. So you're like, oh my gosh, I could have taken advantage of that, but you just don't know.
12: You don't know.
14: So leaving some time is usually wise because the worst thing is putting money in and having to take it out in 2 years and, you know, and it's at a low and, you know, you're thinking, oh my gosh, I am losing money. If you pull money out at that point, you really are.
12: Yeah.
14: Have it ride out.
12: Love it. Love it so much. All right. A couple of questions. You guys sometimes send us questions from Facebook, from the Baby Steps community. Keep doing that because we like to get them. This one is Tim from Instagram. We have a teen that will be driving soon. What are your recommended car brands that we should look at that will provide safety and still be economical?
14: Oh, that's a good question. I'm going to be honest. I'm not very knowledgeable on every car brand and safety feature and everything, but yeah, I would say obviously a used car.
12: Yes.
14: And if there's anything that they can contribute financially, it's always a good thing.
12: I think it's always a good thing.
14: Yes. For a car, because they are so invested in their car at 16. So like that's a good place for them to be putting some money. So they feel some of that purchase and responsibility.
12: Yeah.
14: But yeah, anything used, I mean, at that point.
12: I don't know. I'm looking at what's been on the road. I'm like, when I look out on the horizon.
14: Give me a Toyota, a Honda.
12: Yes, give me a Toyota, a Honda. I don't see a lot of Jeep Compasses anymore. You know what I mean? Like, there's certain cars that's like, don't get that.
14: Yes.
12: Do not get that. Do not get, oh gosh. There's a lot of them. I guess I can't think of them because they don't exist anymore. They didn't stand the test of time.
14: They didn't.

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2: From Wildcat Stadium in Durham, New Hampshire, this is UNH Wildcat Football. 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Today, the 1-2 UNH Wildcats, coming off a win last week over Stonehill, host the Harvard Crimson for the first time ever that the Crimson have made the trip up to Durham. Justin McIsaac alongside Brian Espinette, Pat Cullen, Riley King on the 1s and 2s. And Espo, this is an important one for UNH if they have postseason aspirations. I know it's early to talk about that, but we are now 33% through the way of the season after this game.
3: 100%, Justin.
2: This is a game they got to have.
3: Yeah, they got to have it. First of all, can you feel the electric in the air? Like, this place is going to be rocking today. First time Harvard's ever coming to Durham. This is going to be an absolute battle. Harvard coming off 3 straight Ivy League titles. First game of the season. They got to find their identity. But I think UNH, if they can do a good job of just stopping this team on first run, stopping Charlie Smith from getting in that happy spot and getting into obvious pass-down situations, I think we're going to give ourselves a good chance to at least compete with these guys. It's going to be a great game, Justin.
2: Absolutely, yeah. So as Espo said, the first time ever Harvard's come to Durham. UNH was there 2 years ago. Friday night game, UNH probably should have had, but didn't. After that, though, you got to go back to 1939. So the last time the two teams played.
3: You would have been in what, second or third grade?
2: Yeah, I was getting ready, even though the U.S. didn't know it, I was getting ready to go serve in World War II. So that was a little mean. I didn't appreciate that. But, yeah, it should be an electric atmosphere. It should be a good draw. I know there's Harvard fans in the crowd already, half hour before kickoff. But UNH did some good things and some things they can improve upon last week. Good things. Let's start with Joquez Smith, the CAA Offensive Player of the Week. Ran for 3 touchdowns, first Wildcat to do that since captain of the Las Vegas Raiders, Dylan Lauby. And so he might get the ball a little bit more than we saw last week.
3: Yeah, 100%. Today. First of all, shout out week 2 captain for the Las Vegas Raiders, yeah. Dylan Lauby. Shout out
2: that?
3: My man number 20. That's amazing. We talk about Miles Thomason being an outside-of-the-tackle running back. And what that means is that he's going to catch screens. He's going to run sweeps. But when you have that inside-the-tackle running back that can ultimately be that workhorse to complement Miles Thomason, that's when you're really cooking with fire. And what's that going to do? It's going to pull up the linebackers. It's going to open up the pass game. So I think Joquez Smith having a coming-out party last week against Stonehill, Justin, is going to be huge for this team going forward.
2: And, of course, Ryan Ricchetti, who ran back the kick for a touchdown. I think I neglected to mention it last week, although I had it on my sheet here. Had 2 100-yard kickoff returns at Valparaiso. This week, talking to Coach Goldrich, he indicated, I said, well, so how did he get the, you know, it was Demontre Patterson the first couple of weeks. What changed? He's like, he just won the job in practice. So they like what they saw in practice. Ryan Ricchetti paid immediate dividends last week. Mm-hmm. CAA Special Teams Player of the Week.
3: Yeah, 100%. And we talked about it last week, Justin, was Ryan Ricchetti, when we were at practice watching at camp, he was behind each play, taking a mental rep, running through the progression, running his route behind the play like 30 yards. I remember talking to him. I was like, hey, like, what are you seeing? Like, what's your leverage? What are you seeing on this play? And he would give me a detailed breakdown of every single play, and then he would go out and do it. And it showed up last Saturday. So Ryan Ricchetti kind of reminds me of like one of those slot receivers that we had back in the day, like a Sean Coyne, just kind of like a lunch pail. Yep. You know, keep your pads lower than a steam engine's axle kind of guy.
2: Wow. Didn't know where that was going.
3: Yeah, so Ryan Ricchetti, huge coming out party. Him and Joe Smith, more pieces to the offense. I'm looking forward to this week, seeing who else can we add to the offense under this new coaching staff that we haven't seen yet.
2: Yeah, Ty Carlson, a little bit of a breakout last week, caught a touchdown pass. Like to see Logan Perez get going, although, who knows, Ty Carlson or Ryan Rachetti, maybe they Wally pipped Logan Perez.
3: Oof.
2: Ryan Blagg made an immediate impact later stages of the game. After we said, oh, I haven't seen Ryan Blagg, he came right in, caught two big passes late in the game. So, and Josh Fillion will be back in the mix this week. We'll talk about the injury report coming up, but Josh Fillion back in there as well.
3: Yeah, great to have some leadership in number 43, Josh Fillion. First of all, 43 as a wide receiver, like, that is just a grit sandwich.
2: Diabolical.
3: If you're in 43 as a receiver, like, you're getting in there blocking linebackers, blocking safeties. But they have a ton of pieces that have made plays throughout the course of their career. Fillion, Ryan Blagg, new guys, Ty Carlson. You know, it's going to be interesting to see how Brooks Bentley diversifies this passing attack. But I think ultimately over the course of the season, Justin, they're going to have a lot of options in the run game and the pass game. I'm interested to see how they put that together today.
2: And not getting behind early so you can still go to that running game will be key for UNH this afternoon. Wherever you're watching, Kohl's has everything you need for game day. 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Brian Espinette, by the way, if you couldn't tell, had most of an iced coffee before coming into the booth. He is fired up today.
3: Large iced caramel sole cream sugar. I think I got it in Wilmington.
2: Wilmington?
3: Woburn.
2: Woburn.
3: I pulled off the highway, got two orders of hash browns and two donuts, so I'm ready to go.
2: My man is fired up. We're going to have to make sure he keeps that energy through all 60 minutes. That's what it's going to take to beat Harvard. All right, we'll take a timeout. Come back. We'll get you the injury report, and we'll talk a little bit about the Crimson. That's next. This is Wildcat Football from Learfield.
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2: 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Unfortunately, we got a lot of injuries on the defensive side to talk about. Cameron Gardner-Young, they thought he might be buried for this week. Still a no-go on the defensive line. Elijah Tarleton, offensive linebacker, or offensive outside linebacker. Same deal, thought they were getting him back. Darren Burton II, probably not going to see him for a few weeks. He's still got the big old knee brace on. Hopefully back sooner than later. Better news, though, on the injury front, Josh Fillion coming back from last week being out against Stonehill. So a little more depth at the wide receiver spot for the Wildcats. Wentworth Douglas Hospital, a member of Mass General Brigham, offers sports medicine care driven by research and determination. Top specialists who understand your athletic dreams, goals, and the need to get back to them. Together, we'll write your comeback story. Neglected to mention, Michael Jordan Jr. going to be out as well. Saw him leaving an ambulance last week. So thoughts with MJ. Hopefully he's back sooner rather than later. Let's talk about Harvard. Made the playoffs last year. Ivy League co-champions for the third straight year. Went to Villanova. They were a bit dinged up, and they got hammered by a very good Villanova team last year. But hard to say what they're going to be this year, Espo. Their quarterback, Jaden Craig, transferred to TCU. They got a big offensive line, and traditionally they're just really fundamentally sound.
3: Yeah, I was walking on the field pregame, Justin. That offensive line is like the mountain from Game of Thrones, except like multiply that by five.
2: And from Woburn.
3: Yeah. These guys are going to be on point. These guys are looking to come out and play smash mouth football first game of the year. I'm interested. Are they going to come out and run the ball? Are they going to come out and give their young quarterback, Charlie Smith, a chance to air it out early on in the first quarter? But this offensive line, Justin, is huge.
2: Yeah, the running back, the main running back, Xavier Baskin, had seven rushing touchdowns last year, 5.1 yards per carry. DJ Gordon listed as the backup, 5.4 yards per carry, five touchdown runs. So they got a running game that can do some stuff. Charlie Smith's going to start at quarterback. Didn't play a snap last year as a first-year player, the sophomore from Charlotte, North Carolina. I guess we'll see what he's got as the game goes on. But like you said, if they could force him into obvious passing situations, maybe perhaps advantage Wildcats.
3: Yeah, for sure. And that's been the staple of this program for years, is get the opposing offense into obvious pass down situations. And what we mean by that is second and long, third and long. When you know that the quarterback has to drop back and pass, that gives the UNHDNs, you know, they should be licking their chops pre-snap, knowing that they can get to the quarterback, they can use all their moves and their pass rush back. And it's telling the secondary for UNH, too, like a pass is coming, give you a better chance at an interception. But we really got to stop the run on first down, especially with this big Harvard offensive line here.
2: All right, defensively, keep an eye on Sean Lyon. 94 tackles last year, led the team. The senior linebacker from Stockholm, New Jersey, also had 10 quarterback hurries to go along with 1.5 sacks. Damian Henderson, one of their defensive backs out of Tampa, Florida, a Phil Steele preseason All-American, had 2 INTs and 6 pass breakups last year to go along with 46 tackles. All right, Pat Cullen is standing by with a full slate of CAA scheduled to get to. Pat, take it away.
8: Thank you very much, Justin. And you are right, it is a full slate of games in the CAA. Starting off with at 1 o'clock, Bryant is going to be hosting Princeton. At 2 o'clock, the University of Maine Black Bears, they are on the road to Chestnut Hill to take on Boston College. Stony Brook, they are hosting Rhode Island with kickoff at 2:30. At 3:30, Monmouth is going to be on the road against the Great Danes of UAlbany. At 4 o'clock, Hampton, 1-2 on the air, they are on the road against Norfolk State. At 6 o'clock, Campbell will be hosting 0-3 North Carolina A&T. Elon will be hosting the Wildcats opponent next week, Sacred Heart, at 6. And finally, 0-3 Towson, they are hosting 2-1 Morgan State. That is your look around the CAA schedule for this week. We're going to step aside, and when we come back, we'll have Wildcat history, and we'll have Justin's little fireside chat with the head coach of the Wildcats, Sean Goldrich. This is Wildcat Football from Learfield.
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2: Right, we're here with Sean Goldrush, head coach of the UNH Wildcats. Coach, thanks for being on the pregame show as always.
17: Yeah, it's good to be here. Excited for today. Should be a really good contest here in Durham.
2: Yeah, absolutely. And it's a Harvard team. They haven't played a game yet. So as a head coach and as a team, you guys got a lot on your plate trying to figure out what they're all about, I'd imagine.
17: Yeah, I mean, it was definitely an interesting week for sure, but we're going back to making things about us again. We got to play cleaner football regardless of what the opponent's doing. So really heavy focus on what we got to do to be successful, which is hold on the football, be able to block and tackle, going back to some football one-on-one.
2: Yeah, slow first quarter for the offense last week, but they really seemed to gel run and pass. Was there anything in particular? I know it's never one thing, but anything that kind of unlocked the offense last week?
17: Yeah, just rhythm. You know, I think at some point, we really started to slow the game down and started to, compile some first downs. Once you get in that and you start to figure out the tempo of the game, you can really start to push the ball downfield and open up the playbook, which we weren't able to do the first couple weeks. So it was really good to see that we can do that. And getting Brooks comfortable back there, as well as the running backs getting up to speed too, was really good for us.
2: And I know the defense had a lot of injuries last week, but they managed to hang on to get the win. What did they have to improve this week, do you think, to shut down what we think will be a high-powered Harvard offense?
17: Yeah, we got to play sound football, which means staying in our gaps and going back to the basics, as we talked about. And I think that's going to be big. And rallying to the football. I think we got to have 11 hats around the ball at all times. Good things happen when you play really hard. So we talk about relentless effort over and over and over. So if we can show that up today, then we'll have a chance to be really good and make this thing go our way.
2: And all three phases contributed last week. You got two great special teams plays. Ryan Ricchetti was a special teams player of the week. Is that a unit you've seen come along as the season's gone on?
17: Yeah, it's a heavy emphasis for sure. I think last week was a good spark. I think there's some momentum in there as well as some confidence for each individual player. So we just got to keep building off of it. Harvard's really good schematically at what they do on special teams, so we're going to have to play some good ball. But it's going to come down to the guys, how they execute and what we can do to be able to capitalize on opportunities when they're there.
2: Did you write any impossible equations on the wall of their locker room to try and distract Harvard before the game? That's what I would have done.
17: Yeah, grab the old algebra book and try to put some numbers. This is going to be good. It's a little bit of reason why they're so gifted is they're really sound and can process a lot. I remember learning that being a coach in the Ivy League. So they're going to be a tough opponent today, so we got to really bring it.
2: All right, Coach, best of luck. Good luck defending the dungeon this afternoon.
17: Thank you. Let's go get it. Go Cats.
2: All right, that's head coach Sean Goldrich. Here's Pat Cullen with Wildcat History.
8: This is Pat Cullen, and it is time for this week's edition of Wildcat History. The Wildcats are back in the dungeon for Community Heroes Day as they take on the alma mater of Tommy Lee Jones, Rivers Cuomo of Weezer, and my ginger brethren, Conan O'Brien, the Crimson of Harvard University. The Wildcats have a very wide history with Harvard, but that history is incredibly unsuccessful. The Wildcats have played Harvard 8 times, and they have lost every single one of them. And to make things worse, the Wildcats have only scored 26 total points in those 8 games. And to make things even worse, 23 of those points came in their last matchup in 2024. Between the years 1929 and 1939, the Crimson beat the Wildcats by a combined score of 282-3. Then after 1939, they decided, you know what? We're good. We're taking a break. And that break continued until October 4th, 2024, where the Wildcats finally decided to make a game of it. Seth Morgan went 34 for 47 with 267 yards and 2 touchdowns, but It just wasn't enough as the Cats fell short in Cambridge 28-23. So here's hoping things go a little bit better on this side of the rivalry. And that'll do it for this week's Wildcat History. 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We're going to step aside, and when we come back, Justin's going to chew the fat with Wildcat cornerback Sean Webb. 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
2: Back on the pregame show with Sean Webb, defensive back for the UNH Wildcats. Sean, thanks for being on the pregame show.
21: Thank you for having me.
2: All right, let's start with this. What is your what is on your pregame playlist?
21: Pregame playlist, a lot of more monotone songs. I say some hype songs, NBA YoungBoy.
2: Yeah.
21: Some more like local artists from like California and stuff.
2: Yeah. So what? Shout out to local local artists. Who are those guys? So we can
21: It's a lot. I say his name's like KT Foreign, B3 Grizzly. I know the names kind of sound crazy, but who else? There's a lot more. I can't think about it right now. I'm on the spot, but
2: that's all right.
21: Yeah, a lot of California songs.
2: We'll find them on SoundCloud. It's all good. All right, is there one song you listen to before you hit the field?
21: Something by YoungBoy.
2: Anything by YoungBoy?
21: Give me hype. Yeah.
2: All right. So chill then hype.
21: Yeah, absolutely.
2: All right. What is your favorite breakfast cereal?
21: Breakfast cereal, Cinnamon Toast Crunch.
2: How many bowls of Cinnamon Toast Crunch? And that's a great choice, by the way. Can you put away in one sitting if you had to?
21: One sitting?
2: Yeah.
21: Probably two or three, honestly.
2: Two or three? Yeah. Well, you're in good shape. You're not like me. You're not a lineman or anything, right? So.
21: Nah. I need once one bowl goes down, then
2: yeah.
21: You know, two or three come right after.
2: It's a high performance athlete. Speaking of food, when you're not in season, what is your favorite cheat meal?
21: Cheat meal. I mean, I might do it in season too, but buffalo wings.
2: Buffalo wings.
21: Buffalo wings, absolutely. That's my favorite. That's my favorite food.
2: What sauce?
21: Buffalo Wild Wings actually has some just a regular hot. But
2: yep.
21: It's a good type of hot. It's not yeah. Too spicy, but it's flavorful.
2: Yeah, see, I go, shout out Buffalo Wild Wings, who's a sponsor. I go jam and jalapeno. Can't miss on that.
21: I haven't tried that one yet.
2: Oh, yeah, you gotta try that one. All right, who is your funniest teammate?
21: Funniest teammate? This guy right here, probably Nair.
2: Nair?
21: Yeah.
2: All right. What does he do that's funny? Has he got jokes, or does he just do, oh, Nair hears us talking, too. Does he just do stuff?
21: It's just his personality. That's who he is. Where he's from. New York.
0: He's got that sarcastic New York person.
21: Jersey.
0: Oh, man.
21: Yeah.
0: Now you're in trouble. All right. If you were a professional wrestler, what would your entrance music be and what would your finishing maneuver be?
21: Ooh. Intro music?
0: Yeah.
21: I like Randy Orton's song. I might have to steal it from him. Right. Randy Orton's song. I forgot the name of it.
0: Voices in your head.
21: Voices, that
0: they talk to you.
21: That one gets me. And then finishing move. I don't know. I might have to backflip into like a RKO or something.
0: Oh wow. Okay.
21: No. Got to do something different before, and then probably mix it in with something that's been around for a little bit.
0: Okay, so you got to come up with something new.
21: Yeah.
0: All right, we'll call that the web slinger or something like that.
21: That's a good name, though.
0: So finally, you got to bring three teammates on a road trip with you. Let's say here to California. Who you bringing? Who's driving? And who's got the ox?
21: Okay, so driving, I put me driving.
0: You drive
21: personally, you know, with my roommates. I put me driving.
0: Okay.
21: One person I bring is Denzel.
0: Yep.
21: Running back. I'll put him on ox.
0: Okay.
21: Another one, probably say Darren Burton.
0: Yep.
21: Number four. What was the options?
0: Yeah, you know, just three of them. So, we can throw in who's bringing snacks, I guess. So, you got Denzel on ox.
21: I put Darren on snacks. All right. Darren thought about snacks.
0: And you got one more you got to bring.
21: I say my other roommate too, Josh Farkason, and he can just be in the car.
0: He's just there for vibes.
21: He's just around for the ride.
0: All right. Well, Sean Webb, thanks so much for being on the pregame show. Best of luck rest of the way.
21: Thank you.
0: All right, more of the pregame show next. This is Wildcat Football from Learfield.
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2: 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We'll give you the offense this week. Bo Riley, grad student from Sebring, Florida, the left tackle. Luke Rogers, sophomore from Brambleton, Virginia, at left guard. Luke Swain, the junior from Sebring, Florida, at center. Arvid Silberg, the redshirt freshman from Gothenburg, Sweden, is at right guard. Ty Miles, the junior from Londonderry, New Hampshire, is at right tackle. The wide receivers expected Logan Perez, the junior from Sewell, New Jersey. Josh Fillion back in the lineup from Quebec City, Quebec. And Ja'Kari Kelly, the senior from Gainesville, Florida. Starting tight end is expected to be Colby Ramshaw. Miles Thomason, the expected starting running back. And Brooks Bentley, the junior from Venice, Florida, with three touchdown passes, one interception on the season, is the starting quarterback. 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And it is time to get the weather report, which is presented by Christian Party Rentals. And the internet here is being stupid, but I will tell you it's a super sunny day out here. Just a couple of high clouds. No rain expected until tomorrow, so 0% chance of precipitation. My watch is telling me it's 62 degrees here at the opening kickoff, so hard to find a better day for football on a Saturday afternoon. 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
3: Keys to a Wildcat victory today, Justin, is going to be stopping the run on first down. Make this young quarterback, Charlie Smith, throw the ball, like we said, on obvious pass down situations, second and long, third and wrong. And also, I think, too, is us on the contrary, running the football, Joquez Smith, Miles Thomason, complement each other in the backfield. I think it's going to be a huge key for us to win today, Justin.
2: All right, there you have it. The teams are headed to midfield for the coin toss. We've got one more break today to take. It is Community Heroes Game, and it's presented by Wentworth Douglas Hospital and Mass General Brigham. It takes all of us. Kickoff coming up next. UNH and Harvard, the Crimson's first ever visit to Durham. It's coming up after this. This is Wildcat Football from Learfield.
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6: 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Kickoff is just moments away. Now, here's Justin McIsaac.
2: Durham, New Hampshire. Wildcat Stadium, the site. This is UNH Wildcat Football, the 1-2 Wildcats host. Harvard, for the first time ever, the Crimson playing at Wildcat Stadium. Harvard playing their first game of the season as the Ivy League starts late. Harvard won the toss. They elected to defer, so the Wildcats will get the football first. Ryan Ricchetti back deep for UNH. Kieran Kaur is the place kicker for the Crimson, junior out of Winchester, Massachusetts. So here we go. Harvard in the white jerseys with crimson pants and helmets. UNH with the all-blue livery with the white helmet. And we're underway. High end-over-end kick. And I expected Ryan Ricchetti wasn't going to get a chance to return many kicks today, and he will not return the first one. It's out of the back of the end zone for a touchback.
3: I'm looking right away, Justin, to see who they have at running back. Is it going to be Joquez Smith? Is it going to be Miles Thomason? Maybe even both if they go 21 personnel, 21 being two running backs, one tight end.
2: Looks like Thomason will be the running back. They put Smith back there on kickoff, so that might have something to do with that. But it'll be three wideouts to start for Brooks Bentley. Two to the far side right, one to the near side left. That's Logan Perez. Kelly in the right side slot on first and 10 from their own 25. Thompson shifts to the right hip of Bentley. They fake the give, back to throw. Bentley fires over the middle. Incomplete, just off the fingertips of Jakari Kelly with some room in the middle of the zone, but the pass is a little too tall for him.
3: One thing I'm noticing right out of the gate, Justin, they have three down linemen. They have two defensive ends and one nose tackle, and then they have three linebackers. They're going a 3-3 stack box. So that tells me that they're only going to stop the run with six. Everyone else, five in coverage. They have to find a way to beat this run defense if they're only going to have six guys defending it.
2: Same formation, two wideouts to the right, one to the near side left on second and 10. Bentley back to throw. Has time, finds Thomason in the flat, but he gets tackled immediately for no gain. On the stop for the Crimson, it was Damien Henderson. We highlighted him in the pregame. 6 foot senior out of Tampa, Florida. It's going to be third and 10.
3: Two drop back passes right out of the gate, Justin. That tells me that they don't want to run against this front.
2: That's interesting because a 3-3-5 you can usually run against is the book on that, right?
3: Yeah, usually if you're running a 3-3-5, you trust the guys up front to stop the run. It's like what the Seahawks do. They usually stop the run with five, and they're really good at it.
2: Ty Carlson comes in. He's split out wide to the right. Four wideouts on third and 10. Thomason out of the backfield now in the right slot. Bentley back to throw. Now under pressure. Flush left. Still going left. He's going to be sacked for a 3-yard loss. So the Wildcats go three and out on their first offensive possession of the game. Sean Lyne with the sack. He had 1.5 last year, the senior out of Stockholm, New Jersey. And the Wildcats will have to punt, much as they did last week, Espo, 3 and out on the first drive.
3: Yeah, that's not what you want. You have two solid running backs there. You want to come out and set the tone on the ground early, especially if they're going six people to stop the run. They have three down linemen, a nose tackle, and two DNs, Justin. I'm surprised they didn't come out and try and run the ball there.
2: Punt returner is Nate Bailey, a freshman from Montclair, New Jersey. He stands at his own 35 for Harvard. Matt Guidebeck gets the punt away. It's a low spiraling kick, hits at the Harvard 40, and checks up. It'll be downed by the long snapper for UNH. That's Mike Layton, and Harvard with good field position make it the 39 to start their first drive.
3: Yeah, last thing I want to do is give Charlie Smith on his opening drive as a college QB a short field like this. They're coming out on the 36-yard line, it looks like. Well, we got to find a way, Justin, to stop the ball, stop the run on first down here. I want to see some more fluidity. I want to see some more rhythm on offense. You know, come out and run the ball, set the tone here, especially for a team that hasn't played any live action yet.
2: Two tight ends for Harvard on the left, and they'll throw to the tight ends. Wideouts to the right and left on first and 10. It's a handoff to Xavier Baskin up the middle, and he's got to push forward across the 40 to about the 43. That's a gain of 4, second down and 6. Yeah, Trevor Berry on the stop. Go ahead, Espo. Sorry.
3: Yeah, UNH was 7, maybe even 8 guys there to stop the run. Trevor Berry got ejected last game. I learned the rule that if you get ejected in the second half of the game prior, you can still play in the first half of the next game.
2: Yeah, that's a new rule. Just this offseason they passed that. Three wideouts for Harvard, two to the left, one to the right. And Baskin gets the handoff again. Trying the left side, gets across the 45 to the 46. Matthew Sopp, who carried the Granite State flag out this afternoon, makes the stop. It'll be third down and 3. Trevor Berry, by the way, leads all of Division I, FCS, FBS, in tackles with 39 and now 40.
3: Yeah, shame on me for not mentioning on the pregame show. And this is exactly what Harvard wants, Justin. They want to stay on schedule. They want to get in these short third and 3, third and 4 situations coming up right here.
2: Last season, Harvard 47% on third down. They will hand it off. No, there was some movement. It's going to be a false start on the Crimson.
3: Huge break for the Cats. Gets them to an obvious pass down situation.
7: 5-yard penalty. Third down.
2: So make it third and 8. Because we only have last year's stats to go by. Harvard not penalized much last year. Under 40 yards per game. But they face a third down and 8 here. And perhaps young Charlie Smith playing his first snaps in Division I football. Under the gun here. He's in the shotgun. Three wideouts, two to his right, one to the far side left. On third and 8, back to throw. Has time, fires right side, and overshoots his target. Intended for Nate Bailey, the first-year player. It'll be fourth down, and the Crimson will have to punt.
3: Yeah, Philip Harris getting a ton of more snaps with the injury to Darren Burton. And he's been phenomenal the last couple games. He was great at Stonehill and coverage right there. They go at him there for an incompletion. That's great coverage down the field on what we call that hash fade. It's like an outside go route, but from the slot. That's great coverage there by Philip Harris.
2: Brian Sheckley is the punter. He only punted 3 times last year. Had a long of 45. Sophomore from Baltimore, Maryland for the Crimson. Miles Thomason stands at his own 19. UNH has not returned a ton of punts this season. Tough snap, but he handled it well. It's a booming kick. Thomason back to the 10, and momentum drove him back to the 5. Ahead to the 15-20. trying to bounce it outside. Gets across the 20 to about the 24. Really good run back from Thomason, considering how far the punt drove him back. It's first and 10 UNH.
3: Yeah, that's a good sign right there for Miles. Get him going on the punt return. See if you can carry that momentum over to the drive here. I want to see them come out and just run smash mouth football. You come out and you pass the ball three times in a row. Come out here, you get a fresh start. You know, 0-0, you get away with one on defense there with the penalty on third down. Come out and run the football right here.
2: No score, 12-4 to go in the first quarter, just underway. Glad you could join us this afternoon. As UNH with four wideouts this time. Riccetti in the right side slot, Ja'Kari Kelly in the left side slot. Kelly goes in motion left to right around the back of the quarterback as Bentley will hand it off to Miles Thomason on first down. Thomason kind of pitter-patters towards the line, gets swallowed up. For no gain, it'll be second down and 10.
3: So Miles does a good job of being patient as a runner. So it's kind of like Le'Veon Bell used to do, you know, with the Steelers, kind of waiting for that block to come. But today against this big Harvard front, he's got to be a little bit less patient, just see the hole and hit it.
2: Levi Kinlock in on the stop for the Crimson, second and 10. Three wideouts to the far side right, one to the near side left, Logan Perez on second and 10. Bentley back to throw. Looks, has time, fires over the middle. It's complete. Close to a first down as they unpile. That is Riccetti on the catch. It's going to be a yard short, third down and one coming up.
3: Yeah, what Harvard's doing right here, we talked about it last drive, Justin, is their stop of the run was six, and then they're just dropping.

0: pattern run that you mentioned before, but he saw the hole and hit it right away and got a great game for 12 right there. That's exactly how Miles Thomason needs to approach this run game. Just see the hole and hit it.
1: Cats go with tempo, first and 10 for their own 48. Carlson and Kelly to the far side right as they'll fake the handoff. Bentley to throw, looks, fires a dart over the middle. It's complete to Jakari Kelly across the 45 to about the 40. That's another Wildcat first down. Behold everything, there might be some laundry on the field.
0: Yeah, it's in the area of holding. I think they're going to get Bo Riley on the left side here.
2: 10-yard penalty. First down.
0: Yeah, it's going to be on Bo.
1: Yes, Bo is correct. Wipes out a first down gain. Bo Riley, one of the captains, grad student from Sebring, Florida.
0: That was another play right there, Justin. They're going to have to complete those throws over the middle because they're just dropping five into coverage, not allowing anything deep. They're going to have to do what we call those Nextel routes, those like deep crossing 15-yard over routes. You know, that's two there that we've seen on this drive.
1: Makes it first and 20 for UNH. Four wideouts, two by two. Dancing in the right side slot. And they'll hand it off to Thomason up the middle across the 40, and that's it. It's a gain of three, giving them the 41. Second down and 17 coming up.
0: That's five carries so far for Miles Thomason. I wonder when they're going to bring in Joe Chris Smith, your CAA Offensive Player of the Week last week.
1: Well, a lot of the buzz this week has been about Joe Chris Smith.
0: I'm surprised they're not going more 20 personnel, which is when you have two running backs in the field at the same time.
1: Second and 17, three wideouts, two right, one left. Bentley's going to roll right, looking to throw. Design rollout, throws right side, incomplete. Trying to find Ty Carlson, but he overshot him. It's going to be third and long here, third and 17 for the Wildcats.
0: Yeah, you've noticed the two penalties in this game. We had a false start by Harvard when it was third and three. That backed him up to a third and eight. That killed that drive. And now this holding call by Bo Riley is backing them up to a third and 20. That's killing them on this drive.
1: So third and long for UNH on the season. UNH just 30% on third down. One for two on the afternoon. Five wideouts this time. Three to the far side right, two to the near side left. Ricchetti right slot, Thomason left slot. Back to throw Bentley. Has time, looks, four-man rush for Harvard. Bentley directing traffic, fires complete to Kelly, who's got a first down. Little drawing it up in the dirt there for Brooks Bentley, kind of directed traffic. What do you do if you're in trouble, Brian Espinette?
0: You throw it to Jakari Kelly.
1: That's what he did. First down to UNH.
0: Yeah, great job right there by Brooks directing traffic. He stayed alive, rolled out to the right. Jakari did a good job of staying in phase, staying friendly to the quarterback, coming back negative, staying open, and getting that first down right there.
1: From the Harvard 40, four wideouts. Now Thomason back into the backfield, takes the jet sweep, and he's going to be crunched down for a big loss. Good pursuit by the defensive tackler, Jake Darling, the senior from Bourne, Texas. It's going to be a loss of four, second and 14.
0: One thing that having three down linemen does, Justin, is it slows up the pass rush just a little bit. You have five offensive linemen versus three down defensive linemen. I think that's going to be a plan going out through the course of this game, is dropping back, taking time in the pocket, like we just saw there on third down to Jakari Kelly.
1: Under 8 minutes to go, first quarter, no score. Four wideouts here for UNH. Two to the right, two to the far side, or two to the far side right, two to the near side left. Now Kelly motions left to right. On second and 14, Bentley back to throw. Fires over the middle. Kelly dropped it. Hit him in the hands. He tried to turn up field and drop the football. It'll be third down.
0: That's a good blitz pickup by your offensive line. A good job by Brooks Bentley diagnosing the blitz, getting the ball out quick before the pressure could get home. Just got to hold on to that by Jakari Kelly.
1: Yeah, he's going to want that one back. He's not going to drop those too often.
0: And you notice, too, like that's the third time we've seen these over-the-middle throws. They're not going to give up anything deep. They're dropping five deep in coverage. It's almost like a cover five where each person has like a fifth of the field that they're covering deep. So they got to dink and dunk all day.
1: That could help you control the time of possession, though, and imagine. Five wideouts for your age. Play clock down to eight. Here comes the blitz. Bentley back to throw. Over the middle, it's complete. And this is, I believe, Ricchetti, and he got hit from behind by a defensive lineman. There's that man again, Jake Darling. It's a gain of six, but it's going to be fourth down and nine from the plus 39 here, and I think UNH is going to go for it.
0: Yeah, it's always tough when you're...
1: Nope, they will not.
0: Nope. Cutting back in the middle of the field like we just saw Ricchetti do. If you catch the ball, get upfield, especially when you're in the middle of the field. You have those huge defensive linemen there coming from behind and take your head off.
1: So guide back into kicking away from the Harvard 39. You got a fake punt, maybe a good place to deploy it. Bailey stands at his own 10. High, end over end punt.

0: going to hit at the 5. UNH is going to be able to down it at the 2. Oh, what a great job on special teams. Who was that? That was Josh Fillion getting down there to down the punt. He'll down it at the 1-yard line. How about that?
1: Yeah, great job there. Great punt, too. Put it right where it needed to be. Landed right at the 5-yard line and just stayed. You know, the bounce just popped right up right there to the 2-yard line.
0: All right, timeout of the field with 6:46 to go in the first quarter. UNH nothing, Harvard nothing. This is Wildcat football from Learfield.
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0: 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Speaking of which, some of the Cats players yesterday were over at Oyster River Middle School, I think. Did you see Trevor Berry do a handstand for like what felt like an eternity?
1: Yeah, I saw that.
0: That was pretty insane.
1: I also saw, I think it was Cohen Cook, absolutely drill a third grader when they're playing dodgeball right in the forehead. kid popped up, though. Hot stove.
0: Yeah. 1st and 10 for Harvard at their 1 after the great punt from Matt Guidebeck. Harvard with 2 wideouts, one to the right, one to the left. Seamus Gilmartin, their tight end, is at the wing spot on the left side of the backfield. On 1st and 10, Charlie Smith will change the play, it looks like. And now calls for the snap. He's going to hand it off on 1st down. They get out of the end zone to the 3. Goes Xavier Baskin after the play gets thrown back in the end zone, but it's a gain of 2, 2nd down and 8.
1: Yeah, good job by Sean Webb, the cornerback on the left side there, coming up in run support. You know, that's 2 rushes that they've had that we've held them to 3 yards. That's a huge sign going forward if we could stop the run on 1st down.
0: 2nd and 8 for the Crimson. 2 tight ends, 2 wideouts, 1 right, 1 left. On 2nd down for their own 3, they'll hand it off to Baskin. He gets hit in the backfield by Berry, finished off by Stone. And that's going to be no gain. 3rd down and 8 coming up.
1: Cats are rallying right now. That's a ton of white helmets on the football. That's 2 plays in a row where you see 6-plus guys coming in to clean up that tackle.
0: 2 captains on the stop, too. Trevor Berry, Jackson Stone, 3rd down and 8. Yeah, for Harvard.
1: This is where you need to play right here by Trevor Berry or Cohen Cook. Someone's got to get this ball if they're going to pass the ball here on 3rd and 8.
0: 2 tight ends, 2 wideouts to the far side left. Gilmartin shifts from left to right of the formation of the tight end. They're going to play action fake. Back to throw. Smith throws it deep down the middle. It's a wobbler. Incomplete. Daquan Gonzalez, the Yale transfer, says, "You, sir.
1: Yeah, Cohen,
0: you Ivy League opponents will have to punt."
1: Oh, hey. Yeah. Hey, how are you?
0: How about that? I don't think Daquan speaks like that. But
1: not quite like you. Cohen Cook with a great job right there, seeing that the ball is keeping his outside leverage. He knows the receiver is going to run outside to his right, beats him to the spot, and that's great coverage right there, forcing Harvard to punt out of the back of the end zone, giving us great field position. Just if they kick it to Miles Thompson, I expect a huge kick return right here.
0: Ryan Sheckley stands right in front of the back of the end zone, takes the good snap, gets it away. And he gets a bomb away, drives Thompson back to his own 45, takes it there to midfield, runs out of a tackle to the Harvard 45, all the way down to about the 39-yard line. Good field position for UNH, right back where they started on first and 10. There was a Crimson player down behind the play.
1: Yeah, grabbing his knee. 31, who's that?
0: 31 would be Luke Rogers, the defensive back. And Rogers is a first-year player from the Plains, Virginia, and went to prep school just down the road at Phillips Exeter Academy. And the entire training staff, they were, and that doesn't look good because they were almost in the starters blocks ready to sprint out as soon as the play ended.
1: Yeah, he went down right away. I think Miles gave him a little whoop. Then he went down right away. You hate to see that.
0: Yeah, both training staffs are out there. And Rogers is going to be up, but he's going to go off the field assisted. And he gets a hand from the crowd. Crowd's still filing in. And quite frankly, I'd expect more people to be here for Harvard's first trip to Durham. Are some people still coming in from Boulder Field? Harvard's brought a smattering of fans. There's some crimson in the opposite side bleachers.
1: There's a good chance that a lot of the Harvard tailgaters are finishing their chapter of their book in the parking lot.
0: You don't
1: like that one? No? No good?
0: No, I did like that. A little wine and cheese.
1: Okay.
0: They actually do that.
1: I know you did like that. That's okay.
0: I did like that.
1: Let's go score here.
0: First and 10 UNH, three wideouts. They're going to hand it to nobody. Play action fake. Bentley back to throw. Throws deep down the middle. Overshot. He had a wide open Josh Fillion and just overcooked it a bit. Second down and 10.
1: This is a huge sign. Brooks Bentley had like 4 seconds there. There was a max protection, so they protected with seven. He had like 4 solid seconds to get that ball off. Just overshot Josh Fillion just a little bit. But the fact that they were able to come out and be aggressive like that, I love the fact they get the ball over the 50-yard line. They're taking a shot in the first play. They're being aggressive here.
0: Three wideouts, two to the near side right, Fillion to the far side right, two to the near side left. Joquest Smith gets the give, and he will surge forward for a gain of just 2. It's going to be third down and 8 for the Cats.
1: Yeah, Joquest Smith was a wagon last week versus Stonehill. See if he can carry some of the momentum this week.
0: Transfer from Temple, 5'8", 190 pounds out of Tampa, Florida. 3 touchdown runs last week. CAA Offensive Player of the Week. 3rd and 8 for the Cats. 3 wideouts. Ricchetti in the right side slot. It'll be Smith on the give. He gets hit immediately and falls forward for a loss of 1. 3rd down and 9 for UNH.
1: I don't hate that play call right there because if you don't get it, you know, you have another chance to go for it on 4th down if you can split the distance. Yeah, 4th and... Does it say 4th down?
0: It is 4th and 9, and the offense is staying on the field. Almost the exact same spot on the field they punted on the last series. 4:20 to go, first quarter, no score. UNH is going to go for it here, it looks like.
1: Yeah, I got my eyes on Jakari Kelly over the middle here.
0: 4 wideouts. Kelly will motion from the left slot to the right. Smith, the running back, on 4th down and 9. Beltai snap, Bentley back to throw. Looks, in trouble. Now he's going to go and run. And he's not going to make it. Gets tackled at the 35. Good coverage from Harvard that time. And the Cats will turn it over on downs at the Harvard 35-yard line.
1: Yeah, they fell into the trap of Harvard dropping 5 guys deep. Brooks Bentley's eyes. He's looking for a shot downfield to Ty Carlson on the right side. But they're just dropping too many guys deep. They have 5 guys back there. Nobody open underneath. Just had to take off and run. I wonder if the adjustment for Harvard is going to be dropping someone into the middle so they can't throw those over-the-middle routes with that fifth defender or that sixth linebacker or that sixth guy in the box. But, you know, that's going to be the game of cat and mouse is you can't throw it deep. Can you throw it over the middle? You know, we need to make some adjustments here going forward.
0: Offense and defense were out on the field there, ready to go, and then the red hat came out. So we are going to step aside. 3:59 to go in quarter number 1. It's UNH nothing, Harvard nothing. This is Wildcat football from Learfield.
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0: Look at the football back here, and third down stops are presented by the GOAT, where good food, cold drinks, and great times have always been on the menu. The next time the Wildcats defense forces a stop on third down, celebrate with the GOAT, New Hampshire's spot for game day energy, great food, and even better company. So good job by the Wildcat defense so far. The offense, they look like they're ready to bust out. They just haven't done it quite yet. And we're tied at 0-0 here. The computers and the experts, so-called experts, love Harvard in this one. Computers have Harvard anywhere from a 5-point to a 15-point favorite. But they don't play the games inside the computer. They play them on your TV, on inside your radio.
1: Yeah, I've never seen a computer hold the A-gap against a double team in a box, respectfully.
0: That would be a big computer. Three wideouts to the far side left for Harvard. Charlie Smith, the first-year quarterback. He's a sophomore, but playing his first snaps today. Takes the snap back to throw. Dumps it off quickly right side. It's complete. And breaking a tackle across the 40. Goes the third string running back. That is Ryan Tattersall. Check that wide receiver. Check that again. That is Cole Allen, the backup running back. Gain of 5, 2nd and 5. Harvard going quickly here. 4 wideouts, 2x2. Now Seamus Gilmartin, the tight end, motions to the left. They're going to throw a screen quickly to the left side. It's complete. Oh. And down to the 44, 2 yards short of a first down, goes Nate Bailey, 3rd down and 2 for the Crimson.
1: One thing I love about this UNH defense is all the defensive linemen chase the ball after the play, just playing with a high motor.
0: They hand it off on 3rd and 2. This is going to be a first down across the line to gain 4. Again, the third string running back, Cole Allen.
1: I don't hate our defensive game plan right now. We're putting 7 in the box, putting a high emphasis on stopping the run, running a zone, keeping our eyes on the quarterback. I don't hate this defensive game plan right now.
0: 1st down and 10 for the Crimson from their own 46. 3 wideouts, 2 to the right, 1 to the left. Back to throw is nobody because it's a false start, as Brian Espinard indicated. Harvard cheated.
7: Offense, number 22, 5-yard penalty, 1st down.
1: So Trevor Berry, actually, that last play alerted to the ref. You know, hey, false start. So they had some eyes on it, and then they called it right there. It's a good job by your captain, 42, Trevor Berry.
0: Got to listen to Trevor Berry. Or he'll do a handstand right in front of you for 5 minutes.
1: So I was talking to Arnold Guerin last week at halftime, Hall of Famer, shout out. And he mentioned to me, I asked him about Trevor Berry, and he compared him to Steve Doig.
0: Oh.
1: Third-round pick from the 70s. One of the best linebackers UNH ever had. High praise.
0: Absolutely. 1st and 15, they'll sweep it left side, Will Harvard, and that will go nowhere. Xavier Baskin gets wrapped up, might have lost a yard. First man to the football for UNH, like Blake Holmes. And it'll be 2nd down again, no Cam Garner-Young this afternoon. Ethan Agacon played a nice game last week at 6 tackles, in on the stop as well. 2nd and 16. 3 wideouts for Harvard, all on the right. And now one to the far side left. The running back back to throw is Smith. Has time. Now he runs out.
1: Got him.
0: Dropped for a loss. And on the sack, that was 14, Rashard Purnell making the stop. His 4th tackle of the season, the Virginia Union transfer. 3rd and forever for Harvard.
1: Yeah, that's a coverage sack right there, Justin. There's just nobody open. Allows the defensive line to get home. This has been really encouraging so far, keeping them to 0 points here in the first quarter. Stopping the run, covering guys down the field. Now we just got to capitalize on offense, but I like where we're at. We're able to stop the run. Quarterback looks nervous in the pocket. This is a huge sign in the first quarter for the Cats.
0: 3rd and 22 from their own 35. Back to throw is Smith. Here comes the heat. There was a definite hold there. He dumps it off to the check down. And that was no gain, maybe a gain of 2. It's going to be 4th and 20. The Wildcat defense holds. The flag is down. I think they'll decline the holding.
1: Yeah, Trevor Berry has his defense buzzing right now. High-fiving everybody after each play, getting the crowd fired up, you know, talking smack. Like, that's your leader of the defense right there, number 42. He's getting everybody fired. He's getting me fired up right now.
0: You walked in the booth fired up today, but you're even more fired up somehow.
1: We brought the thunder off the jump. We brought the juice off the jump.
0: If you're juiceless, you're useless, right? Oh. So another punt here for Harvard. Miles Thomason stands at his own 20. Brian Checkley, though, has hit some bombs today for the Crimson. Low snap, he handles it well. This one not as deep, a high spiraling kick. Thomason takes it in at the 16. He gets hit once, then twice, and it gets finished off there. No gain on the run back. Worst field position of the first quarter for UNH with 47 seconds to go. Tied at 0-0.
1: Small coaching detail right there. Last week, Miles Thomason fair caught the ball with like 15 yards of room right there. There's a couple guys in his face, and he did the Sean Coyne shout out number two, where he doesn't do the fair catch and takes a lick right there. But I love him being aggressive, trying to get the ball upfield. We got Jokez Smith in the backfield to start this drive here. I don't know why they don't just come out in a 20 personnel and go both those guys on the field at the same time.
0: They might at some point. Three wideouts for UNH. Ryan Blagg into the game first time. Split out to the near side left. He'll hand it off to Smith on first down. Smith gets tied up in the backfield and falls forward for maybe a yard. Run defense has been pretty good for Harvard, except for the one long Miles Thomason run. Second down and nine.
1: Yeah, usually, like we talked about, Justin, when you have three guys down on the front, you're putting all your faith that those three guys are better than our five guys up front. So I expect the Harvard defensive line to be kind of immovable.
0: Play clock and game clock are in sync. UNH will run a play here late in the first quarter. Second down and nine. Dancing in motion from right to left. They're going to throw it the screen to Ricchetti, and another great open field tackle. This time it's Sean Lyon once again for Harvard making the stop. No gain. It's going to be third and nine for the Cats on the other side of the end of the first quarter. 15 minutes in the books from Durham. First visit to Durham ever for the Harvard Crimson. It's nothing, nothing. This is Wildcat Football from Learfield.
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0: Fans, the rivalry just got hotter. 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When the Cats win, we all win on this side of the border. Buffalo Wild Wings, Wings, Beer, Sports. Justin McIsaac, Brian Espinette, Riley King, Pat Cullen on the ones and twos this afternoon. As Wildcats scoreless with Harvard through 15 minutes of play. Speaking of B-dubs, I don't know if you heard Sean Webb shout out B-dubs in the pregame interview with him.
1: Go to B-dubs. I did hear that. Yeah. Great ad.
0: B-dubs in Portsmouth. Love that. You might see him there. You might see me at the Rochester one. Who knows?
1: What do you get if you go to B-dubs?
0: I get the cauliflower wings, and I'll get the jam and jalapeno or the Caribbean jerk. Thank you, Doug Poole, with the stats. And if I'm feeling froggy, I'll get the habanero.
1: Yeah. Oh, yeah.
0: That you sweat out like half your body weight, though, when you get those.
1: 100%. I like to go 10 buffalo, 10 garlic parm.
0: Yeah.
1: Get like three things of blue cheese.
0: Oh.
1: And get some extra buffalo sauce on the side.
0: Bad intentions. Third and nine for UNH to start the second quarter from their own 17. Four wideouts, 2x2. Wildcats 2 of 5 on third down in the first quarter.
1: I'm going Jakari Kelly over the middle here. Per usual.
0: Harvard with 5 on the line here. They're bringing extra blitzer. Bentley to throw. He's going to be dropped. A little bit of a delayed blitz. It's actually Josh Fed the defensive end that got him, had three sacks last year, the senior from Baltimore, Maryland. And it's fourth down for UNH for their own 10.
1: Yeah, Harvard doing a good job of disguising the blitzes. They have six guys in the box. They have three down linemen and three linebackers. You know, that gives them the ability to send blitzes in different weird directions, because usually the box is, you have four down linemen and then three linebackers. It's thrown off this offensive line, you can tell right there.
0: Guy back to punt out of his own end zone. Ball's got to come out quicker, though, if you know a blitz is coming, right?
1: Yep.
0: And Bailey stands at his own 40 for Harvard. High spiraling kick. Bailey's going to take it at the 40. And we'll start ahead to his left. Now cuts it back to the middle. Bounces it outside to the right. Still on his feet to the UNH 35. And is dropped at the 32. Might have been Guidebeck that made the tackle. He was in there along with Jackson Stone. Punt coverage was an issue for UNH at Syracuse. Not quite as bad last week, but that is a 10, 20, 25-yard punt return. And flips the field position for Harvard.
1: Yeah, we usually try and err on the side of positivity on this broadcast, but long snapper 55, Mike Layton, just jogs downfield, watches the ball carrier run opposite side, doesn't hustle after the play. Like, that stuff that you can't do against this team. Like, that's stuff that's going to get you beat.
0: So best field position for Harvard at the 32 of UNH. First down and 10, two tight ends, two wideouts, actually two backs in the backfield. And they'll hand it off on first down. And that is nearly a tackle. Left side on the running back bounces out right side inside the 10. And that was just a poor tackling job by UNH. As rumbling down to the 10-yard line was Jordan Harris. They're using a lot of running backs today. Number 20, Jordan Harris. It's a first down for Harvard.
1: Yeah, this is what I want to see out of this team, Justin, is we do such a good job in the first quarter of stopping the run, eliminating big plays. And then first play in the second quarter for Harvard, they come out with a 35-yard rush. You know, just got to wrap up with the line of scrimmage.
0: First and goal from the UNH 7. Mason Smith looked like he had him, but he tried to shoulder him down instead of wrapping him up. Wideouts to the right and left, one wing on the left side. They're going to hand it off on first down. It's Baskin. He gets to the 6, and that's all. It's a gain of about 1 into the arms of Chris Campanelli, who played a good game last week. Second down and goal.
1: Yeah, I like the way our safeties are playing. Jackson Stone, Cohen Cook coming down and run support. You know, this is huge right here if you keep them to 3 points.
0: Looks like the Crimson bringing in a little extra beef there. Looks like two, maybe three tight ends.
1: Yeah, Crimson doing a good job of misdirection in the backfield. They have guys going in motion. They're faking handoffs. There's another motion right there.
0: Keys Flannery, the new quarterback on this down, on first or second and goal. He's going to keep it himself, bouncing it outside, and is going to be dragged down from behind at the 3. And a really nice open field tackle by Caden True, a sophomore out of Saco, Maine. So they snuck in Keys Flannery. And kind of a wildcat situation. First-year quarterback out of Dorchester, Massachusetts. Went to Catholic Memorial. Third and goal from the 3.
1: Shout out the dot.
0: Charlie Smith back into the game at quarterback. One wide out to the far side right. Looks like two tight ends, and it's going to be an option. Smith goes up the middle. He gets hammered. Kept it himself on the option.
1: Who's that?
0: That was Campanelli, first man of the football. Looked like we had a little Mason Smith action as well, fourth and goal.
1: Yeah, Campanelli like a bat out of hell right there. You know, just sheds the block from the right right tackle and just makes the play. That's a huge play right there on the goal line.
0: Enzo Agostini, the right tackle for Harvard. Junior from Parksville, British Columbia. Harvard's going to go for it, looks like, on fourth and goal. Play clock's not moving? Game clock's not moving? What's going on? Did somebody take a timeout?
1: Nah, I didn't see a timeout. If I'm Harvard right here, I'm absolutely going for this. If we don't get it, then we're pinning UNH, who hasn't been able to move the ball on the 1-yard line. But I'm watching for a false start, see if they get a fresh set of downs.
0: They actually spotted it at the 1. Looked like no game, but the football spotted at the 1. UNH saw the personnel come out and then immediately called a timeout with 11:54 to go in the second quarter. This is a gigantic fourth down. I know it's only the second quarter, but neither team's really been able to get the ball in the end zone here, so.
1: I don't know why you're calling a timeout right there to change personnel. You're on the 1-yard line. You should have the big boys, you know, six guys lined up front. You don't really need to change your personnel. You're going to go one-on-one on the outside anyways. Unless you want to take out a safety and put in another linebacker.
0: And UNH maybe just getting their guys a breather here. Although they've held the football most of the game. So fourth and goal for the one for the Crimson. One wide out to the far side right. A lot of beef on the line for Harvard. Xavier Baskin is the running back. On fourth and goal. It's going to be the quarterback up the middle. Flannery, second effort, gets it in. Or did he? Yes, touchdown Crimson. Stopped initially, but kept his legs moving. And Harvard takes a 6-0 lead.
1: Yeah, the killer of that drive was just the big play to open it. 35-yard rush. You know, we've been pretty sound in our run-stopping ability. Just gave up that one play that killed us on that drive, Justin.
0: It came back to bite. Excuse me, it's Kais Flannery is how you pronounce it. I beg your pardon. Didn't expect to see him. Third or fourth on the depth chart, a quarterback for Harvard. In to attempt the extra point are the Crimson, and it is up and good as doing the place-kicking Kieran Kaur. He's wearing a different number out there. And Harvard takes a 7-0 lead. So UNH gives the Crimson good field position. The two big plays there, Espo, the punt return and then the big run right afterwards.
1: Yeah, we've done a good job on the little things, just stopping the run first, second, even third down. Just the big play right there, that's been a killer for us. Stonehill, you know, Syracuse, Albany, the big plays, you know, have ultimately been the killer. You know, we eliminate those, we're a pretty good defense, but it's just the one play, you know, every couple of drives that just, you know, has been a backbreaker for us. But the way this offense is going right now, I like the continuity. Just penalties, penalties, penalties have been a killer.
0: Hey, Wildcats, fuel up at Jersey Mike's. 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Fresh sliced, fresh grilled. It's a sub above at Jersey Mike's. I have to ask you a question, Espo.
1: Tell me.
0: I noticed you're wearing one of the temporary game passes today.
1: Yeah.
0: I know you, for a fact, last week you were issued a full season pass.
1: So I actually learned that today. So I walked So I walk into roll call, whatever it is, house call, whatever the heck you guys call it. And I'm like, hey, like, here to pick up my pass. And it was Michelle Bronner. She goes, did you get a pass last week? I was like, yeah. She goes, that's a full season pass.
0: Yeah.
1: And I was like, ooh.
0: You didn't break it?
1: That's in my apartment, Michelle.
0: It does say all season on it.
1: What, do you think I read that?
0: In any event, Ryan Ricchetti will not get a chance to run back. Because it goes out of the end zone.
1: What do you think? I'm wearing crimson?
0: For a touchback. This is the first year, by the way. This is fourth year doing games, right, Espo?
1: Fourth year.
0: This is the first time Espo's ever had a pass on. Home, road, doesn't matter.
1: I'm here. Just,
0: but you know what it is? You haven't been wearing UNH polos this year. You're just rolling up in your Snoop Dogg, you know, extra large, extra, extra large.
1: XL tall.
0: Yeah.
1: LLP.
0: Flannel shirt.
1: Yeah, it's flannel season, baby.
0: So now they got to give you. Now you need a pass. Is the problem? Before you just walked on wherever you wanted.
1: Ready? Incremental improvement.
0: Three wideouts for UNH. First and 10 from their own 25, down 7-0. Kelly motions into the backfield now, all the way around to the left side. They're going to throw it over the middle into traffic. Boy, there was three defenders around Colby Ramshaw. Dangerous throw for Brooks Bentley. Incomplete. 2nd and 10.
1: Yeah, they've done a good job of mixing up their play calling on first down. UNH this season has been kind of predictable on first down and just running the ball right up the middle. I don't hate a pass right there, but just dangerous throw with three guys right there on Ramshaw.
0: Three wideouts for UNH, 2nd and 10. They're going to throw it quickly right side. It's complete to Carlson across the 30 to the 32. Give him the 33. It's going to be 3rd down and 2.
1: One of my favorite plays in football is a simple hitch route. Run 5 yards if you're the receiver, just turn around, catch the ball. It's an easy 6 yards, easy 7 yards. I don't know why offenses don't run hitches like every third play.
0: Every time the defender plays off you?
1: Yeah.
0: Yeah, why not, right?
1: Life hack, run a hitch. Don't overcomplicate it.
0: So 3rd down and 2. Harvard substituting slowly after UNH got some new personnel in. And we got a whistle timeout taken by the Crimson. With 11-11 to go in the second quarter. Harvard maybe a little confused as to who was going out there. This would be a great time for the Red Hat to come out, but I haven't seen him just yet. So we'll see what games are in progress in the CAA. Of course, Pat Cullen will have a full scoreboard at halftime. And the internet's been a little slower here than in past years.
1: What do you mean?
0: It's just a little slower.
1: Okay.
0: Browns leading New Haven at the half, 17-0. Columbia leads Lafayette, 17-10. Lehigh up 14-13 on Dartmouth. Trying to find the CAA games here. Not seen them just yet.
1: You watching Ole Miss LSU later?
0: Maybe.
1: Yeah, I think my
0: probably
1: my hiney is going to be imprinted on my couch, if you will.
0: Depends on what time Boise State's playing. What Boise guy? All right, third down and two for UNH. Two tight ends on the right side. And they're going to fake the handoff, dump it off to Drew Danson, who's got a first down across the 35 to the 40, all the way down to the 45-yard line.
1: Yeah, give it to the big boy and let him roll.
0: President of the Drew Danson fan club, Brian Espinette, his second catch of the season, first down UNH.
1: Yeah, Drew Danson, Ted Danson. We're dancing up here after that play call.
0: First and 10 UNH, 10:44 to go, second quarter. Cats down 7-0. Three wideouts, two to the right, one to the far side left. And they'll hand it off to Miles Thomason, who tries the middle, squirts forward for 3-4, stayed on his feet for a gain of, that's a bad spot.
1: That's a horrible spot.
0: Gain of three.
1: Did you see, I almost called him Ted Danson. Did you see Drew Danson right there go in motion and absolutely barrel their defensive end? That's what happens. You get guys involved in the offense right there. You know, that gives them momentum. That gets them going right there. Because if he doesn't catch that ball, he might not come out with such bad intentions, like we say, on that run block.
0: Second down and 7 after the bad spot. They're going to fake the handoff back to throws Bentley. Flush to his right. Step throws it deep down the field. Wide open is Ty Carlson. He had to wait for the pass. Caught it on his keister at the 11. Oh, Bentley could have hit him in stride. It was 6, but first down UNH down to the Harvard 11.
1: Taking advantage of bad football, Harvard blows the coverage back deep. They usually have 5 back there. They send a safety blitz. There's nobody home to pick him up. And Brooks Bentley does a great job of stepping up in the pocket, avoiding that rush, finding Ty Carlson downfield. You know, leaves it out a little bit short for him. Should have been easy walk-in touchdown. No, but that's the big play you need right there, Justin.
0: Had to throw it on the run. Maybe had to take a little bit off of it. They mark it at the 12, first down and 10. Two wideouts to the near side right, one to the far side left. And it's going to be a reverse to Ja'Kari Kelly.
1: Go.
0: On the end around, gets a block from Danson. A nice open field tackle, though, with a 9. Boy, Harvard really stretched that out nicely. It was Ethan Carson, who was a sophomore from Murfreesboro, Tennessee. Only had 9 tackles last year. 4 of them in the playoff game at Villanova. It's going to be second down and 7.
1: Yeah, I love the continuity on offense right now, Justin. They're not afraid of this defense right now. They're taking their shots intermediate. They're taking their shots deep. You know, this offense hasn't had the output we'd like to see, but they're here to play.
0: Second down and 7 from the Harvard 9. Two wideouts left, one on the near side right. Kelly motions. They'll hand it off to Thomason to the 5 and brought down there. Third down and 2 coming up. UNH can get a first down without scoring a touchdown. Sorry, Brian.
1: No, this offensive line right now just doing a good enough job to give Brooks Bentley enough time. You know, they're doing a ton of misdirection with Ja'Kari Kelly going in motion, putting the defense on their heels a little bit. But I like the fluidity. I like the rhythm of this offense. You know, you take a shot downfield, then you run the ball, do a little outside jet screen to Ja'Kari. You know, this is the rhythm that we talked about pregame that we want to see.
0: Make it third down and 3. They need the 2 for a first down. Thomason, the running back. Bentley to throw. Looks right. Now in trouble. Going to be flushed out to his left. Still on his feet. And gets the first down. It looks like stretched the ball forward as he was near the boundary. He's got a first down for UNH.
1: Yeah, great effort there by Brooks Bentley. They run a pass play on the 3-yard line. Everyone's covered in the end zone. He takes off. Stretches the ball there for a first down. That's a great effort there by your quarterback. Good job by your offensive line and protection.
0: Caruso and Ramshaw come in at tight end along with Drew Danson. 3 tight ends in the ball game. 1 wide out is Logan Perez.
1: Yeah, he's split out wide, really wide.
0: Thomas is the running back on first and goal for the 2. He gets it up the middle in a rugby scrum. Might have got a yard. Boy, that was some 1939-esque football. It'll be second and goal for the 1. Clock running with 7:15 to go, second quarter, 7-0 Crimson.
1: That kind of reminded me of our youth football. We had a play called the 20 Wedge where we kind of just formed together like a Spartan pharynx with the shields and just marched forward.
0: Two tight ends this time, 2 wideouts on the right. Ja'Kari Kelly split out wide to the right, usually in the slot on second and goal from the 1. Kelly in motion right to left. And Bentley rolls right, wants to throw, looking, and he'll throw it low, incomplete. Nobody was open. Good decision by Bentley to just throw it at the feet of Kelly. Third down and goal from the one.
1: Yeah, they're moving Jakari Kelly everywhere. He starts out wide, then he motions in, then he runs back out on an out route, fakes the out route, throws the brakes on that little reverse whip route, sits there. He had him wide open in there. Brooks Bentley just didn't find him there. That's the plays that you got to convert.
0: Third down and goal for the one. If you don't get it here, are you going for it? Back them up on their one, even if you don't score? You like points, I know.
1: I think I'm going to go for it.
0: How about just score here and get it over with?
1: Love where your head's at.
0: Three wideouts this time. Two to the right, one to the far side left, tight to the formation, Perez. They're going to fake two handoffs, roll right. Bentley still running. He's got room to go. Touchdown, Wildcats! Brooks Bentley cut it upfield and scores, and the Wildcats are within one.
1: Brooks Bentley doing a great job, you know, helping this offense out with his legs. You know, diving for first downs, diving for touchdowns. You know, that's the leader of your offense right now. That's exactly what you want to see from the receivers, running backs, your quarterback, laying it all on the line. That's a great job right there by Seven Brooks Bentley.
0: Lucas Glassburn in to attempt the extra point. Mike Layton, the long snapper. Matt Guidebeck is the holder to tie it at seven. Snap is good. Kick is away. And with 6:44 to go in the first half, UNH responds. They tie the ball game at seven apiece.
1: You called it, too. Why don't we just score here? Just put it in the end zone. Fourth down.
0: Who needs a fourth down?
1: Put it on fourth down. Put it on third down.
0: Score on second down. It's even better. But timeout on the field with 6:44 to go in the first half. UNH 7, Harvard 7. This is Wildcat football from Learfield.
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0: 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So a big boy drive there from your UNH Wildcats as they go 11 plays, 75 yards, 5 minutes, 3 seconds. Haven't really mentioned it yet today, Espo, but UNH has been getting killed through 3 games in the time of possession battle. They're doing a nice job possessing the football so far today.
1: Yeah, they're showing everything that we wanted to see preseason, Justin. They're doing a good job, you know, stopping the run, except for that big 35-yard run that we talked about on the Harvard touchdown. You know, stopping the pass, stopping the run, you know, having fluidity, having energy on defense that's inspiring this offense right there. That big play there by Brooks Bentley to Ty Carlson on that launch play for like 40 yards, that was huge. Gave them a ton of momentum going in the red zone and punching in for a touchdown.
0: UNH has never beaten Harvard. Pat Cullen went over the history pregame. UNH hadn't even scored a point until 2 years ago. Actually, it only scored 3 points until 2 years ago when the Wildcats lost 28-23. Tied with the Crimson here, 6:44 to go at Wildcat Stadium in the first half. And the Crimson will get the football back.
1: You know what I've noticed about the Harvard sideline? They all kind of travel in like a pack. Like it's not divided based on positions. They all just kind of move together.
0: There's not a ton of them either. They're less guys on their team than maybe others, but Ivies have a harder time recruiting. You got to be wicked smart. Glassburn with a kick, high end-over-end kick. And that's going to go into the end zone for a touchback. Harvard will take over at their own 25. And there's Jem the Dungeon Dog, first time today. Jem got a workout last week. Had some maintenance days this week. Not full contact for Jem this week, Espo, but
1: yeah, I hope Jem
0: right back out there.
1: Full water bowl.
0: Yeah.
1: Got her hamstring stretched.
0: Fumbled the tee at the 30. Look at that. Jumps on it. Stuck with it.
1: That's a great strain there by Jim.
0: Crowd loves that. I love that the refs have to hold up the play until Jim gets off the field, too. First and 10 for Harvard at their own 25. As Charlie Smith, the quarterback, hands it off left side. Not a lot there. Matthew Sopp comes up to make the initial hit. Falling forward was Cole Allen, the running back. Gets about three. And it'll be second and 7.
1: I love that out of our defense. Harvard offense isn't getting a ton of first downs. Those first down runs, what we talk about pretty much every week, Justin. Stop the run on first down. If they're giving 3 yards a pop, I'll take that all day.
0: We got royalty in the booth now. I don't know if you saw that. Second down and 7. And it's going to be a sweep to the left. Kind of get back up inside. Across the 30 to about the 32 goes Cole Allen, the sophomore to Houston. It's going to be third and call it 3 for the Crimson. Coach Mack has joined us in the booth.
1: Yeah, he tried to get us to flinch by doing like just appearing.
0: No, see, normally...
1: And we held our water.
0: We have an injured Wildcat, and that is not good because that's Trevor Berry who's down. And the training staff is out to check on him, Faith Poirier and the crew. And that does not look good for Trevor Berry.
1: Yeah, the heart and soul of this defense right now, Justin.
0: Leading tackler in all of Division I, FBS or FCS. And the air has kind of gone out of the stadium with seeing number 42 down.
1: I didn't catch it. Did you see it?
0: I didn't see what happened to him. No, he's down on his stomach. And there's 1, 2, 3, 4, 5, 6, 7 trainers out there, including John Dana, who retired 3 years ago and still goes to every game. It's not much of a retirement. Kind of like Coach Mack. Coach Mack's at every game when he's not at Ohio State.
1: Hey, are you going to be at USC Ohio State on Halloween by chance?
0: Coach says no. Coach's going to be at, that's our bye week, so he's not going to be here either, Espo.
1: Yeah.
0: Trevor Berry's still down. We'll take a look at the CAA scores while we have a second. They're not going to immediate timeout just yet. Maine's going to be at Boston College, kicking off any second now. Princeton and Bryant, this is kind of a surprise, tied at 7. Princeton a favorite in that one. Everybody else is later on. Rhodey's at Stony Brook, Monmouth at Albany, Hampton's at Norfolk State, North Carolina A&T. We're making our first visit there this season. They are at Campbell. UNH is at Sacred Heart next week. The Pioneers are at Elon, and then Towson's hosting Morgan State in a rivalry game at 6 p.m. But Trevor Berry is still down there. Let's step aside for a moment. 7-7, 6:02 to go in the second quarter. This is Wildcat football from Learfield.
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0: All right, 6:02 to go, second quarter. Harvard and UNH tied at 7. It's good to see Trevor Berry's back on his feet, and he's giving a thumbs up to the crowd. He was down there a long time. He's actually down the double thumbs up. He's jogging off the field, and he's kind of rolling his neck around. The senior captain, the sophomore captain.
1: Yeah, good sign, too, because he's not going to the blue tent.
0: I think Faith Poirier is going to take his helmet away from him. He is going to the blue tent, but... big loss for UNH, and now UNH has got to get fired back up because it's third down and 3. 3 down linemen for the Wildcats, 5 wideouts for the Crimson. Back to throw is Charlie Smith. Looks in trouble. Flings it right side. Incomplete. Overshot the intended receiver. It was almost picked off by Philip Harris, but it's fourth down for the Crimson.
1: Yeah, that's exactly what we want to see. Next man up. Your best player on the team goes down. You know, huge third down stop right there. We got to do exactly what we did on the last drive, Justin. Get a good return from Miles. Come out, take a shot if we get the momentum, if we have it. You know, Joquez Smith's been on the sideline a little too long. I want to see him get involved. Maybe go 20 personnel, have both running backs in there at the same time.
0: So here's Checkley, who's averaging 50 yards per punt today. Is that good?
1: Yeah, he's been sending that thing to the moon.
0: And takes the snap, gets rid of it, and he shanked it off the left foot.
1: He's human.
0: And that's going to be, I think, in Harvard territory. Boy, that looked like one of my 54-degree wedges I hit yesterday at Farmington Country Club. Not good.
1: Not good. You know, I wonder, you know, Sean Goldrich being a Ryan Carney disciple. One thing head coach for Delaware always did, when the ball got over the 50, he would take a shot downfield. You know, muff punt, take a shot downfield, take all the momentum back, especially with your best player going down.
0: And it's going to be, yeah, just into UNH territory at the 47. First down and 10, Wildcats. Four wideouts. Riccetti motions from right to left. He joins Kelly. On the right side, it's Fillion. Perez split out far to the left. On first down, Thomas in the running back. Back to throw is Bentley. Looks, wants to set up the screen. It's incomplete. Probably better that Thomas had dropped that. It would have been a four-yard loss instead, second and 10.
1: Am I watching the right game? Did I just see Ryan Riccetti shake off a motion from Brooks Bentley?
0: Would he call it off?
1: He sent him like he was Buster Posey with Tim Lincecum.
0: Shaking off a curveball? I think he could do that.
1: Yeah, he's getting subbed out. I think there's some miscue on the left side there to the field.
0: Second down and 10. Kelly and Perez to the far side left. Philly and near side right. Ramshaw, the tight end. They'll hand it off on second down. And trying to bust it outside the numbers as Miles Thomason gets across midfield to about the Harvard 49. And some extracurriculars there. It's going to be third down and 6 for UNH.
1: Yeah, I always like when they get Miles going on the outside. And you have Joker Smith being that bruiser in between the tackles. Josh Filling does a good job, you know, running off that corner. You know, they drop into a cover 2. Corner has the flat. Safety over the top does a good job of blocking 2 right there.
0: Third down and 6. 4 wideouts, 2x2 for Brooks Bentley. 3 down linemen for Harvard. Back to throw on third down. Looks right, fires right. Yep. It's complete. Riccetti, first down to the Harvard 40. Nothing fancy about that, Espo. Just over the middle and pick up the sticks.
1: No, it doesn't need to be. You got to shut up Bo Riley, that big left tackle, number 75. You know, the Sam linebacker comes off the edge. He sees and picks up. Brooks Bentley's done a great job of picking up these diverse Harvard blitzes all day. Doesn't overcomplicate it. Throws it to Fillion on the out route. He'll get some more momentum on this offense.
0: 10 of 17 so far. First down and 10, UNH at the 38 of Harvard. 4:34 to go. Tie ball game, second quarter. Handoff to Thomason. Nice run to the 30. He's going to be about a yard and a half short of a first down. Second down and 8, or second down and 2.
1: Yeah, throwing in a couple RPOs. You have Josh Fillion on the out route. If the corner plays off, you also have the option to run the run-pass option over the 50-yard line here. You know, second and short. I like taking a shot to the end zone. If you don't get it, still third and short. You have 2 tries for the first down.
0: 3 wideouts, 2 to the far side left. Perez is waving at the quarterback. Looks confused. Kelly is motioning to stop whatever they were running. Now he's ready to go. On third and 2. They fake the handoff. Back to throws Bentley. Looks left. Wanted to go deep. Instead, he's flushed out to the right. He's going to throw it out of bounds. Might have had room to run for the first down, but instead it's going to be third down and 2.
1: Yeah, I like throwing the ball away there. Like we just said, if you take the shot downfield right there like they just tried to do, it's going to be third and 2. I like that smart decision to throw it out of bounds.
0: Think he had room to get that? Or?
1: Nah, I think the left side linebacker was coming in hot.
0: Matt Vezza would have tried to run him over, but he's at Ohio now. Matt Vezza would have done well not to do that a few times last year, so good decision by Bentley. All right, third and 2. Wildcats are 6 of 10 on third down today. 2 wideouts to the far side left, 1 to the near side right. Thomas and the running back on third down. They're going to give it to him up the middle. He's going to be short. He got about a half a yard. Decision time here, fourth down. This would be a 47-yard field goal. And Glassburn's only 1 for 3. The last one he attempted hooked badly. The offense is going to stay out on the field.
1: Yeah, I don't know why they're not having Joker Smith go in on those obvious rundown situations. I mean, CAA Player of the Week last year on offense. Those hamstrings are getting tight over there on the sideline.
0: Wildcats 0 for 1 on fourth down today. 3:13 clock running. Bentley under center. Two tight ends will shift from left to right. Caruso and Drew Danson. Fillion and Perez, the wide receivers. Rolling out is Bentley. He's going to be tripped up. Reaches. Ball's loose. I think he was down before the ball came out. And he's going to be short of the first down, it looks like. And Harvard will take over. Wildcats 0 for 2 on fourth down today.
1: Yeah, I don't love that play call. Again, you got to get your bruiser running back going. You know, you roll your quarterback out right. There's no one to protect him. Gets his head taken off. Probably could have been a penalty, but still, you can't afford to put your quarterback, who's been playing pretty solid in this first half, in danger like that.
0: By the way, Coach Mack in the booth with us. I'd throw a headset on you, but we only have two up here, Coach Mack. I apologize. You just get a yell, like you're yelling at Espinette for not hustling when he's a player.
1: Or it was usually being too slow.
0: Skill issue, right?
1: Slow as molasses, I think the term was.
0: 2:58 to go. Smith back to throw on 1st and 10. Fires over the middle. It is behind the receiver. Almost intercepted. Sopp went up for it. Couldn't come down with it. The pass was incomplete. Intended for Ryan Tattersall. 2nd and 10. Dangerous throw by Charlie Smith. 2nd and 10 from their own 29 for the Crimson. Smith now just 3 of 7 for 10 yards. 4 wideouts for Harvard, 2 by 2. And the tight end respite motions, and they'll hand it off left side. Oof. Putting a shoulder into Sean Webb was the running back, Cole Allen. So that's how we do it in Houston. He's got a first down to the 39 of Harvard. Sean Webb got busted up there.
1: Yeah, who was the tight end for the Steelers last week? It was Washington that put the Atlanta guy in a body bag.
0: They go fast, and it's a quick pass on first down to the right side, gain of 3 or 4. And that was Tattersall again. 2nd down and 6 coming up for the Crimson. 2:18 to go. Clock moving in the second quarter, 7-7. See if they get off another play before the 2-minute warning.
1: Yeah, Harvard just has good rhythm. They're mixing up their tempos. They're rolling right with the quarterback. They're running left. They're doing a little bit of everything here.
0: 3 wideouts for the Crimson. High snap. It's going to be a handoff on 2nd down across the 45 down to about the 48. I believe that was Smith again as they unpile. It's going to be 3rd down and 1 when we return. 1:55 to go in the second quarter. UNH and Harvard knotted up at 7. 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

0: It's just a smooth operation. Despite it being their first game, they're coming out in different formations, doing different motions with no pre-snap penalties, with a sense of rhythm and fluidity. It's just, it looks like they've been running these plays for weeks.
1: Yeah, and we kind of, last year we played at Dartmouth, and it was the Big Green's first game, and we thought, well, maybe first game, first live action, it'll be a bit sloppy. Dartmouth wasn't that at all. They were very disciplined. Harvard, they've had a couple of penalties, but for the most part, you know, they've had a hard time throwing the ball when the quarterback's never taken a snap in college. But they haven't looked like they've been, you know, discombobulated.
0: Yeah, other than that one miscue on that deep pass to Ty Carlson, they've been, you know, on a string, as we say. A two-minute offense coming right here. This is where they're going to start to take some shots downfield. Two timeouts.
1: UNH took a timeout there, by the way. Four wideouts for Harvard on first and 10 in UNH territory. They're going to roll the quarterback out, dump it off to the tight end. That's Logan Reska, who is dropped after a gain of four, and UNH takes their final timeout with 1:40 to go. That's interesting. Trying to save some clock if they get the ball back.
0: Yeah, I was watching this Harvard kicker pregame, Justin, just casually just dropping bombs from 55 yards out.
1: Watch this. I'm going to steal the outside mic for Coach Mack here for the final 2 minutes. This is going to be some acrobatics. I want to see Joe Buck try this, by the way. Get up on the counter, grab an extra mic. I don't think he could do it.
0: Yeah, he'd be commentating gymnastics if he could.
1: Yeah. All right, so now Coach Mack's got a mic. You like what you see so far, Coach Mack?
2: Yeah, I think it's been a hell of a game. Both teams are playing pretty conservative football, I think, but it's been a field position battle.
1: Three wideouts for Harvard on second and six. And they'll hand it off right side across the 40 to about the 37, but the flag is down.
0: Coach, what'd you think of Ohio State, Texas, fourth quarter last week?
2: Unbelievable. You know, I was really impressed with the way that Texas bounced back in that quarter and played football. And, you know, it looked like, you know, Ohio State got lulled to sleep a little bit in that game.
0: Yeah.
2: You know, and I thought Julian missed a couple in the fourth quarter that might have been big plays for him, Julian Sain. But, boy, I'll give him a hat. He goes off to Texas. They beat a good football team, you know.
1: The penalty was on UNH for illegal hands to the face. So Harvard will get it down to the UNH 24 here. First down and 10 with 1:35 to go in a tie ball game.
0: Coach, what are you running if you're Harvard right here?
2: Going to keep running the football. You know, you got two timeouts left, right?
1: And that's what they'll do up the middle. Or on the right side, brought down after a short game, goes Cole Allen. Give him two, second down and eight.
0: And I got to ask you, post-game Steve Sarkisian interview with Holly Rowe, your thoughts?
2: I tell you, those guys are in a lot of tough positions sometimes. I think Sark might have been struggling a little bit.
1: Might have wanted that one back.
2: But. Yeah, that is tough.
1: All right, second down and nine for Harvard. Clock runs with 1:05 to go. Three wideouts, man in motion from right to left. Tie ball game here in the first half. Smith going to run the option left. It's a reverse right side to the first-year wide receiver. Is going to waltz in for a touchdown. Nate Bailey on the reverse.
2: Great call.
1: UNH sitting at the backside covered, and it's 13-7 Harvard.
0: Yeah. Wow. Philip Harris right there. Did you see that? They ran a safety blitz right there on the right side. Yeah. Got a little aggressive.
2: In the corner one, I think that kid Myra Wing, is that Micah Wing? Is that our number one?
1: The outside linebacker, yeah, Micah Wing, the Ball State transfer.
2: Yep, got caught sleeping a little bit there.
0: Coach, you were at practice this week. Who's a couple of UNH players that have stuck out to you?
2: Well, I love the kid 14 from Valparaiso, the slot receiver.
0: Ricchetti, yeah. He reminds me a little bit of Coin.
2: Yeah. He plays the way he practices, Brian.
0: Yeah.
2: You know how much we preached about that, mm-hmm. You know, and obviously you can look at Trevor Berry and all these guys that are playing that got all stats, and obviously the Smith kid. But the other kid that stands out to me is Jackson Stone. He practices pretty well.
0: Yeah.
2: You know, every day I go down there and watch these guys practice. Mm-hmm. And now the O line, the D line, you know, it's a whole different world watching them doing it and trying to catch it naked eye at practice. But I thought the offensive line did a decent job last week, a little bit better, and they got to just keep climbing off. Now, that drive is so tough that they just give up right before the half after, you know, tough field position battle early in the first quarter.
0: Yeah, no timeouts either. When we talk about Justin Stone, one thing that always sticks out to me is my last year, his first year playing, his freshman year, I'm running a slot post. and I think we

0: we're in a thud tempo, we're just in a tap off tempo. Yep. He comes down and just rocks my, you know what. And also too, Ryan Ricchetti, you talked about practice how you play.
1: Yep.
0: We've talked about a few times, you know, I was at practice over in August and he's running plays behind the line of scrimmage 20 yards back, taking mental reps, looking at the leverage of the defender, you know, and it's showing up.
1: Yep.
2: And Ricchetti's gonna watch the kickoff go through the end zone. Extra point was good. Harvard leads at 14-7. All right, boys, no timeouts, 53 seconds to go, ball at the 25-yard line. You get the ball to start the second half. Coach, would you take a few shots or just take it to the locker room?
3: You know, with the way the momentum's going right now, you know, I take a quick shot on first down, try to see what they're doing. One thing you don't want is a sack, you know, and if you do get a sack, you just want to sit on it and run the client timeout. So take one shot and see what's going on.
2: Harvard's got two timeouts remaining as well. Empty backfield here for Brooks Bentley on first and 10. Five wideouts, three to the left, two to the near side right.
3: Come on, one extra.
2: First and 10. Bentley back to throw. Has time, dumps it off. It's complete to Ty Carlson across the 30 to about the 33. It's going to be second and 2. No timeouts for UNH. So they're quick on the ball here.
0: Yeah, Harvard doing their, they got four down linemen, two linebackers. They're in that five shell. Not going to give up anything deep.
2: Four wideouts back to throws. Bentley throws it to the sideline. It's picked off. Intercepted by the Crimson. This is DJ Vincent Thomas. He's to the 15, all the way down to the 12. This is a disaster for UNH here at the end of the first half.
0: Yeah, that's not what you want. You just got to throw the ball away. Can't have that right there.
3: You know, you talked about the shell, Brian, you know, what they had coverage-wise, and it's they're rushing three, possibly four, and it looked like four across, and they're just, you know, soft pedaling, and the underneath, boy, that's a tough, tough turnover for the Cats right now.
2: I'm sure the last thing you tell the quarterback in a situation like that is take care of the ball, right,
3: secure
2: Coach?
3: The football.
2: Yeah.
0: Their defensive lineman, too, they ran a stunt in the A-gap. I don't know if you saw that, but I think that made Brooks get rid of the ball a little bit quick.
2: All right, Harvard with two timeouts and the ball at the 13-yard line, up 14-7. Three wideouts to the far side right for Charlie Smith on first and 10. We'll send the running back, Cole Allen, out to the left side. Split out wide to the left. Empty backfield. Smith back to throw. Here comes the rush. Extra blitzer. They throw it over the middle. Wide open is the freshman Bailey. Wow. Touchdown.
1: Wow.
2: Crimson. I mean, there was nobody near him.
0: Yeah, there goes your momentum into the second half.
3: Yep. Well, they regroup in the locker room at halftime, look at some of the things they have on tape, come out and get a good drive at the start of the half, and it's 21-14. That's how they got to look at it. Got to try to get going with it.
2: Harvard with 14 points here over the last 30 seconds. Well, 14 if they tack on this extra point. As Kieran Core into attempt. And
3: all right,
2: he's
3: boys.
2: Got it.
3: I got to roll.
2: All right. Coach
3: Mack.
2: Good
3: seeing you. Justin.
2: Good to see you, Coach.
3: Espo.
2: Good to see
3: always
2: you,
3: a pleasure, baby.
0: Yes, sir.
2: All right. Coach Sean McDonald, kind enough to join us and not punch me in the ribs for once, which is always a bonus. And Espo, I mean, how do you, if you're UNH, how do you bounce back from what we've just seen there over the last 35 seconds or so of game time?
0: Yeah, it's just take care of the football in the second half. Like Coach said, just get in the locker room, watch some of the tape. You know, just correct the errors that you had in the first half, but critical turnover. It's one thing to turn the ball over, but next play just to leave someone wide open in the back of the end zone. That's stuff that, you know, we weren't doing in the first and a half quarters of this game. And, you know, when we get hit in the mouth a little bit, when we get hit with a little negative momentum, you know, I want to see them respond better. You know, you have a turnover, but you can't let the offensive, you know, the offensive negativity, if you will, the turnovers affect the defense. You know, you can see on our sideline, you know, guys kind of getting after each other. You got to stay together here in the second half.
2: 18 seconds to go in the second quarter. Now 21-7 Harvard. UNH just played a lot better than the score indicates, but not over the last minute or so. Last four plays, reverse for a touchdown, UNH completion, UNH interception, Harvard wide open touchdown. And the kick goes through the end zone for a touchback. UNH will have it at the 25. I would imagine now they'll just take it to the locker room and try and reset at halftime. Speaking of halftime, Pat Cullen's got a full scoreboard coming up at the half. He'll also have statistics for you. Brooks Bentley, until the interception, has played a pretty good game. It's one of those, other than that, how did you enjoy the play, Mrs. Lincoln, moments? UNH defense has played well. The two short fields they were put on, they surrender two touchdowns as the Cats will take a knee. Clock should be starting here. There it goes. And that's going to wind down the clock in the first half. So Espo, a lot of good things, but then a whole lot of bad towards the end of the first half.
0: Yeah, we've shown the ability that we can play with these guys. You know, they're the three-time Ivy League champs, back-to-back-to-back. And, you know, we've had a ton of good plays. We've built some momentum, but just shot ourselves in the foot at the second half. Can't have a turnover there with 18 seconds left. You know, when you want to go down and potentially take a shot and then just letting up an easy touchdown with, you know, 10 seconds left in the half. That's just textbook how to kill your own momentum.
2: Well, the Wildcats will look to regroup. They will get the football to start the second half, and now they trail Harvard by a count of 21-7, despite not a lot of offensive production from the Crimson. Pat Cullen standing by. He'll have a whole halftime up for you coming up next. This is Wildcat football from Learfield.
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0: From the Wildcat Sports Network studios in Manchester, this is Pat Cullen, and it is time for the halftime show as the UNH Wildcats trail Harvard 21-7 at the half. It's time to break out the rulers with the lumber numbers brought to you by East Coast Lumber. First off, let's look at the QB comparison. Brooks Bentley for the Wildcats is 10 for 19 with 112 yards and one interception. He does have a rushing touchdown, though, so there's that. On the other side of the ball for Harvard, Charlie Smith is 6 for 10 with 31 yards and a passing touchdown. Harvard has two rushing touchdowns from their running backs, one from Nathan Bailey and the other from Kais Flannery. And in terms of team stats, it is not enough at 7 in terms of first downs. In terms of average rushing, Harvard is averaging close to 5 yards per rush to UNH's 1.6. In terms of total plays and yards, UNH has run 41 plays for a total of 148 yards. And while the Crimson have run 29 plays for 123 yards, and that is about an average of 4.24 yards per play for Harvard to UNH's 3.61. Neither team has had any kick return yards, so I think that's a pretty interesting stat. In terms of punts and return yards, UNH has had 3 for 30. Harvard 1 for 28. In terms of penalties, UNH has had 3 for 26 yards, while Harvard has only had 2 penalties for 10 yards. And in time of possession, it's almost kind of sort of even, but it's a little in favor of UNH. They've had the ball for 18 minutes and 23 seconds, while Harvard has had the ball for 11 minutes, 37 seconds. And in terms of third down efficiency, I should say, UNH 6 for 11 on third down, Harvard 3 for 7 on third down. But unfortunately, UNH has been 0 for 2 on fourth down. 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That is it for the lumber numbers. We're going to step aside when we come back. We're going to take a look at the scores from around the CAA and the rest of the college football landscape. 21-7 Harvard over UNH at the half. From Learfield, this is Wildcat Football.
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0: Welcome back to the Halftime Show as the UNH Wildcats trail Harvard 21-7. Hey, Wildcat fans. Let's take a look at the action happening around the CAA with today's out-of-town scores presented by Subcom. And as I just said, let's start with the CAA. There's a couple games going on as we speak with about 12 minutes left in the third quarter. It is a tight one in Rhode Island with Bryant and Princeton knotted up at 7. With about 3:46 left in the first quarter, Maine does have the ball and they are trailing Boston College out in Chestnut Hill. All the other games in the CAA are happening later at 2:30. Actually, should be kicking off right now. Stony Brook will be hosting Rhode Island. At 3:30, Monmouth is on the road against UAlbany. At 4, Norfolk State will be hosting Hampton. Both schools 1-2 on the year so far. At 6 o'clock, 0-3 North Carolina A&T. They are going to be on the road against Campbell. 2-1 Elon will be hosting 0-2 Sacred Heart with kickoff at 6. And lastly, another 6 o'clock kickoff, 0-3 Towson. They are hosting 2-1 Morgan State. Speaking of Sacred Heart, the Wildcats are back on the road next week. They are heading down to Fairfield, Connecticut to take on Sacred Heart. Coverage for that game will start at 11:30 with kickoff at noon right here on the Wildcat Sports Network. Take a look around the scores for the FCS. Coming up on less than 2 minutes left in the third quarter, Georgia Tech is up on Mercer 30-11. 7:40 left in the third, Brown is up on New Haven on the road 17-3. Columbia, they are leading Lafayette 24-17 heading into the fourth quarter. Dartmouth, the Big Green, with about 4:24 left in the game, they are trailing Lehigh, 3-0 Lehigh, 24-20. With about 8 minutes left in the fourth, LIU and Villanova are knotted up at 13. Coming close to the end of the third quarter, ETSU and West Georgia are battling it, with West Georgia leading 24-21. And now let's take a look at some scores around the top 25. It's a real close one in Columbus. Number 6, Ohio State is up on Kent State 42-0. Number 2, Georgia is up big on the road against Arkansas 31-3. Penn State up 48-6 against Buffalo in the third quarter. Some games happening later in the day. Number 9, Texas A&M is hosting Kentucky at 3:30. Alabama, number 10, will be hosting Florida State. Number 12, USC, they are on the road in New Jersey to take on Rutgers. Louisville will be hosting SMU. Number 19, Michigan, is going to be hosting UTEP. Western Kentucky, they are on the road against number 4, Indiana. And Notre Dame, number three in the country, I should say, will be hosting Michigan State. And the big one to look out for tonight at 7:30, number 8, Ole Miss, will be hosting number 7, LSU, with kickoff at 7:30. Our scoreboard update is brought to you by Subcom, connecting the world from right here in New Hampshire. That is it for your look around the scores. We're going to step aside when we come back. We're going to take a look at what's going on the campus of UNH. 21-7 Harvard, second half almost underway. From Learfield, this is Wildcat Football.
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0: Welcome back to the Halftime Show. As the UNH Wildcats trail Harvard 21-7, let's now take a look and see what else is going on in the world of UNH athletics. Yesterday, the women's volleyball team had a sweep in South Carolina. They first beat Furman by 3-1, and then later on, they defeated host Clemson 3-0. Now let's take a look at our schedule for today. The men's and women's cross-country teams, they are down in Dartmouth, Mass. For the UMass Dartmouth Cross-Country Invitational. Hockey season, it's right around the corner, and things are getting started for the women's hockey team, and they are starting off with the border battle with an exhibition up in Alphond against Maine. That is currently underway right now. I don't have a score for you, sorry. And the men's soccer team, they are going to Portland, Oregon to take on Portland. And kickoff for that one will be on ESPN Plus at 10 o'clock tonight. And let's take a look and see what else is going on this weekend. Tomorrow, the field hockey team, they will be hosting BU at 12 o'clock tomorrow. And the women's soccer team, they are traveling to Newark, New Jersey to take on NJIT with kickoff for that game at 1 o'clock. And while we're here, why don't we take a look at some midweek games on Wednesday, the 23rd. The women's volleyball team, they are going up to Hanover for a nice little skirmish against the Big Green of Dartmouth. And that is your look around campus. 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That is it for your halftime show. We're going to step aside, and when we come back, Justin and Espo are going to have keys to a second half success for the Wildcats. 21-7 Harvard over UNH. Second half is coming up next. They're going to tee it up and kick it off when we come back. This is Wildcat Football from Learfield.
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8: On the Wildcat Sports Network from Learfield, This is UNH Wildcats football, brought to you by Bud Light. Easy to drink, easy to enjoy. The second half kickoff is just moments away. Once again, here's Justin McIsaac.
9: Getting ready for the start of the second half. Harvard leading 21-7. You heard Pat's halftime report, and the last 53 seconds for the Wildcats did not go great on the first half. If you're just joining us, Brian Espinette, Justin McIsaac with you here. Touchdown for Harvard on a reverse, 53 seconds to go. UNH gets a back throw, an interception. Harvard scores immediately. Now you're down 14. And I beg your pardon, it is Harvard getting the ball to start the second half. This might be the biggest defensive drive or could define the season here, Espo. You got to get a three and out, get the ball back, and score immediately, right?
10: Yeah, this is huge. I mean, we've been in the game the entire time except for the last, 5 minutes. But I think keys to the second half, Justin, is just don't give up the big play. When we're giving up like 2-3 yards a chunk on their run plays, like we're right in it, putting them in obvious pass down situations like we talked about. But this defense has shown the ability to be good. This offense has shown the ability to be good. It's just when we give up big plays and we have turnovers in offense, that's when we start to shoot ourselves in the foot. But just stay balanced, stay consistent, don't give the ball away. You know, and we should be okay. I mean, it's a 2-score game here, a lot of time left, so we'll see what happens.
9: Andrew Hennigan, the redshirt freshman kicker from Hamden, Maine, transfer from St. Anselm, did the kickoff that time and booted it out of the end zone for a touchback. So the Harvard offense, which did not move the ball great in the first half, aside from when they were given a short field, that next to last drive of the first half was really the only time they had to drive a whole field and score. But overall, UNH has been the better team except for about a minute and a half, but they all the seconds count out there. First and 10 for the Crimson from their own 25. Smith to throw, right side, it's complete. One-handed catch made at the 30 for a gain of 5. Seamus Gilmartin, the 6'4", 235-pound senior tight end out of Hillsborough, California. Soft hands there, Espo.
10: Yeah, geez, the lefty one-handed snag going away from the quarterback. I'm always interested to see, Justin, how teams react on offense when they're up big. Do they get a little bit conservative? Do they stay aggressive? You know, we'll see here.
9: Harvard's been conservative the whole game, though. It's a gain of 4, second down and 6, and they'll hand it off. Basket up the middle, big hole. Coming up to make the stop is Cohen Cook, but not before Baskin gets a first down across the 35 to the 37.
10: Yeah, not how you want to come out in the second half. Giving up 2 plays, 5 yards a pop. You know, the difference between 3 yards and 5 yards is simply just momentum. When the offense gets a 3-yard play, like, you're not walking away from that play feeling good about it. 5 yards, you're feeling okay. 2 in a row right there.
9: First and 10 for their own 37 for Harvard. They're up 14. Handoff, Xavier Baskin, left side. Running room this time. Spins out of a tackle to the 40, and it's going to be ripped down there. They'll give him the 41 with forward progress, and a flag comes in very late.
10: Came in late right there. That referee has a howitzer.
9: And there's a Crimson lineman down. That is, let's see, 66. Must be one of the backups. I don't have him on the
10: too deep. It's going to be a face mask here on the defense. Yep, Barry.
9: So that's going to put it into UNH territory. Trying to identify the Harvard lineman who is down. I believe that was 66, which would be Dominic DeFilippo, who is a senior, 6'3", 315 out of Montreal, Quebec. And he's up, I beg your pardon, it's 56, Logan Demchek, who is the right guard from Woburn. Not the same size, 6'3", 285. And does jog off the field under his own power. But that'll mark the ball all the way down to the UNH 44 after the penalty. First down and 10, Harvard's going to sprint off the sideline.
10: Hey, ready? I'm going to do my part. I'm going to stand up.
9: All right.
10: I'm going to do my part.
9: If it works, I'll stand up.
10: Okay.
9: Three wideouts, two to the near side right, one to the far side left for Charlie Smith, who takes the high snap, going to hand it off up the middle to the 40. It's still bullying his way forward, goes Cole Allen. I think Harvard's found a running back there. Cole Allen has been a beast today. It's a gain of 6, second down and 4. UNH defense looks flat coming out of the locker room, Espo.
10: Yeah, not how you want to come out. You know, you just come out downhill and hit somebody. You know, if you're giving up 5-6 yards a pop, fine, but get in there and hit somebody.
9: Three wideouts for Harvard. Two to the right, one to the far side left. Three down linemen for UNH on second and 6. They run the option, pitched right side. to the freshman wide receiver Bailey, who's in the backfield. He's got a first down across the 35 to the UNH 34. Well, that kid's been but dynamic today. Two catches for a touchdown, and he ran the reverse for another.
10: Yeah, 100%. And Harvard, we talked about it first half, Justin, is doing such a good job just mixing up their formations, mixing up whether running to the right, running to the left, throwing left, right, everywhere. They're doing, you know, they have a diverse portfolio on offense, just keeping UNH defense on their toes.
9: Three wide outs for Harvard, two to the left, one to the right. Smith's going to throw deep on first down, and he throws over everybody. Incomplete, out of bounds. Nearest person in a crimson jersey to the football looks like one of their assistant ADs over there.
10: Yeah, that almost reached Mama Jean in the beer deck.
9: That's going to be second and 10. Beer deck's far away, too. And when Smith had to throw the ball, it hasn't gone well. 7 of 13 for 35 yards. He doesn't have the touchdown pass, though. Second and 10 for the UH 34. Three wideouts, two left, one right. And they're going to hand it off with a jet sweep to Bailey, left side. And UNH strings it out nicely. It's a gain of just two. Third down and eight coming up from the UNH 32.
10: Yeah, UNH DNs all year have done a pretty good job chasing down these sweeps. So if the ball's running left, you know, the left side DN chasing the ball all the way downfield, they do a good job of tracking down and having high effort on these plays. You know, third and long here, this is a good way to get some momentum back. And to stop here, they're out of field goal range.
9: Five wideouts, empty backfield for Charlie Smith on third down and eight, probably four down territory. Crimson 3 of 7 on third down. Back to throw. Looking, fires, dumps it off, complete. It's going to be first down. Now there's a penalty flag down, but all the way down inside the 10 goes the running back Jordan Harris, but hold everything. This one might be coming back.
10: Might be a pick play. Legal pick. Yeah, you can see Harvard backing it up.
9: Yeah, the offensive interference is funny. Think what we're going to have. Eric Lewis is the referee.
11: Offense. Hey, yep. 17.
9: So Nate Bailey's done a lot of good things. There's a bad thing there. And he'll back it all up. As I said, Eric Lewis is the referee. Isn't that the guy that did a thrift shop with Macklemore? That was Ryan Lewis. Different guy.
10: No comment.
9: Best course of action these days. So it makes it third down and 18 for the Crimson. Two wideouts to the far side left, one to the near side right. Passing situation for Charlie Smith, who's back to throw. Here comes the heat. Dumps it off left side. It's complete. Well short of the first down to the 38. It's going to be fourth down and 12. So Harvard, let's see if they punt or go for it here. Now they're going to punt. Last punt was a shank from Brian Checkley.
10: Yeah, Checkley's been booting it all. He had the punt inside the...
9: Now they're going to attempt a field goal. This would be a 55-yard field goal for Kieran Corey. Hit a 53-yarder last year. Was 0 for 2 from 40 to 49 yards. Angle left to right out of the hold of Dylan Fingerish.
10: This could be huge for us if he doesn't hit this.
9: 45-yarder. Snap is good. Kick is away. And It is well short. That was... 6 yards short, no good. Not much wind today. He just mishit it, and UNH holds on defense. That was gigantic for the Wildcats.
10: Yeah, I think if I'm Harvard, Justin, I'm taking the field position over the unlikely field goal. I mean, 55 yards, I mean, the wind.
9: What little wind there is blowing in the face of the carrot. Actually, it might be a little whipping a little more than I thought. The flags have been extended out towards the soccer field.
10: Yeah, sometimes field position is more important than points. Now you give UNH, who had zero momentum coming to this half, you give them a ton of life, and you give them the ball on the 37-yard line. And I don't love that idea by Harvard.
9: The flags on the goalposts aren't doing anything, but the American flag out beyond the touchdown tents is whipping. So four wideouts for UNH, two stacked way out to the left. They're going to hand it off to Smith on first down, up the middle across the 40 to the 42. That's a gain of about five, second down and five.
10: Yeah, I like that plan. Just give it to Joquez. They've had some success running in between the tackles in the first half.
9: Smith had just three carries in the first half, second down and five. UNH goes quickly, three wideouts. Smith, the running back, they're going to throw it quickly left side to Kelly on the screen. They're outnumbered over there. It's going to be a gain of two or three, and that's it. Third down and two coming up from their own 45.
10: Yeah, I like this. Third down, two, third and manageable. We're staying on schedule, staying ahead of the chains. You know, this is where you really got to button up. You see Joquez Smith staying out there as the running back. You know, I'm expecting to run in between the tackles, if not a play action.
9: Drew Danson checks in. Ryan Rachetti checks out. Third down and two. UNH 6 of 11 on third down. Been pretty good. Fillion and Kelly tight to the right. Pistol set. Smith up the middle. First down. Cross midfield to the 48. I'm a little surprised Joquan Smith didn't get more touches in that first half, Brian Espinel.
10: Hey, that was then. This is now. Keep feeding them. Move the chains. No, they're over the 50. One thing that, again, Ryan Carty, old Delaware coach, who's Sean Goldrich is a disciple of, loves to take shots right when you go over the 50-yard line. Let's see it.
9: Three wideouts on first and 10 for the 48. It's Smith, right side, looking for running room to the 45, pushing the pile forward to the 44. A gain of 4, 2nd and 6. Clock moves with under 9.5 to go. Third quarter, 21-7. Harvard leads.
10: Yeah, I love what we're doing right now. Just get 4 yards a pop, 5 yards a pop with Joquan Smith. You know, because that forces the linebackers to come up and respect the run, and that's going to open up the pass attack for this UNH offense.
9: Three wideouts for the Cats. Fillion and Kelly to the far side right. Perez to the near side left on 2nd and 6. Hand off Smith, left side, breaks a tackle across the 40, close to a UNH first down. Boy, he just gets downhill, doesn't he, Espo?
10: Yeah, and he's so shifty, too. He avoids the first level defender, the defensive tackle. He's strong enough to power through these defensive tackles and ends. And then when the linebackers and safeties come down to clean up the hit, he just juke him. He does so many things well.
9: UNH subs, Danson and Caruso in at tight end. Two wideouts, Fillion to the far side right, Perez to the near side left. Tight ends on either side, under center. Actually, it was 3rd and 1. They did not give him a first down, so Bentley under center sneaks it. Boy, they got a really lousy spot. I thought for the world it was a first down, but now it is. First down, Wildcats.
10: Yeah, me too. We haven't seen that QB sneak that much this season, Justin. I love this right now. Continuity, rhythm, you're feeding your running back, you're feeding the hot hand, and Joquan Smith.
9: Cats down 14, plenty of time, but you need to score on this drive, I'd say. First and 10 from the Harvard 37. Smith, no, play action fake. Bentley going for it all. Deep down the center. Was it intercepted or incomplete? It's intercepted by Harvard. What a play by Zayden Benson making the leaping catch. Wow. And the air out of the balloon again. Harvard takes over.
10: Yeah, I mean, that's unfortunate. I like the intention behind it. You get the run game going. We just talked about it. That's going to open up the pass, the deep shot. I think Brooks just got a little aggressive. Tried to force it into a window on that deep post in the middle of the field. A lot of times what you see happen is if you throw like a high ball like that, almost like a Russell Wilson, kind of like a punt, you know, that gives the defense a ton of time to get underneath the ball and intercept it. Just unfortunate. I think they're going to review it here. That ball may have hit the ground.
9: Well, UNH can hope so. I don't see the replay official coming out yet, but we'll check back on the other side of this break. 7:56 to go, third quarter, Harvard 21, UNH 7. This is Wildcat football from Learfield.
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10: That's what I said.
9: And 7:56 to go, third quarter, 21-7 Harvard. Harvard just had an interception, or so we think. The TV guys to our left, Ben Altscher, they're not going to review it. They were saying that was clearly incomplete, but there's no review. Oh, my goodness.
10: I mean, can you take a look at that?
9: Both guys to our left doing the TV broadcast said it definitely incomplete, and they're not looking at it.
10: Oh, and you got people just walking on the field. Mascot just...
9: Yeah.
10: Let's go, buddy.
9: Gnarls, you got to get off there. You got to hustle.
10: Love you, Gnarls. Let's go.
9: 14-point lead for Harvard. They take over first and 10 at their own 20. Second interception for Bentley of the game. Rolling right is Charlie Smith. Looking. Now he's going to tuck it away and run. Duck out of bounds. Got a little help from Trevor Berry there. It's going to be a gain of one. Second and nine for the Crimson.
10: That always scares the you-know-what out of me when a linebacker's chasing a quarterback near the sideline and just gives him a little nudge. Like, because, again, you talk about going dead weight near the sideline. It's like that is a dangerous play to not pick up 15 yards.
9: Interesting. Tommy McLeish is warming up on the sideline for UNH. Throwing the ball with purpose. We'll see if he comes in on the next drive. Two running backs in the backfield for Harvard on second and nine. They're going to hand it off left side, diving across the 30 for a first down. I think this is yet another running back. Yeah, this is the fifth guy they've used. That is Maddox Reed. Test to be on these running backs here today. Junior from South Lake, Texas. First down, Crimson. Marking at their own 32, first down and 10. Clock runs with 7 minutes to go in the third quarter. Sweep to the right side. And this time it was Jordan Harris who gets tripped up after a gain of three to the 35 of Harvard, second and seven.
10: This is what I like last drive. Harvard's getting 3 yards a pop. They're staying behind the chains. That's good for us. And not to talk about last drive or onto this one, but how do you not review that?
9: It
10: hit the ground. They shouldn't even have the ball right now.
9: Not to sound like Chris Berman, but I don't know.
14: Three wideouts for Harvard, second and seven. Smith back to throw. Throws it to the left side flat.
10: Oh, yeah.
14: Complete, but hit immediately was the receiver. Ball might have come out. Are they saying complete or incomplete? If it's complete, it's a gain of one. I think they're talking about it here.
10: It's got to be incomplete.
14: I haven't seen a call yet. Either way, it's third down.
10: Well, that's what we love. It's you get them in a third, second and seven. They throw the ball. It's incomplete. Now they're in a third long. Rinse, repeat.
14: Yeah, incomplete. If it's not incomplete, it's a fumble. And I don't think UNH got on top of it. No, they're saying it's complete for 2 yards and then a fumble out of bounds. Did UNH get on top of it before it went out of bounds? No. It was a great hit by Daquan Gonzalez. Now they'll say incomplete. Oh, that one you look at, huh? All right. So it's third down and seven. Crimson just 3 of 8 on third down today. UNH just had opportunities. They've just been shooting themselves in the foot this afternoon.
10: This is where if I'm defensive coordinator Nick Keene, I'm telling my defensive line, go get the ball. It's going to be a pass. Go get a strip sack. Hit it out of the quarterback's hands. And find the defensive backs. I'm jumping every route, knowing I have safety help over the top, trying to get an interception.
14: UNH without a turnover today. On defense, I should say. They've got two on offense. Third down and eight for the Crimson. Three wideouts. Two to the near side right, one to the far side left. Nate Bailey goes in motion right to left. Watch him in the left side slot. Smith back to throw. Here comes the rush. Fires over the middle. He's got a man. It is intercepted. Taken away by the Wildcats. Jackson Stone, who gets hit up high by the quarterback at the Harvard 45. It looked like Stone was running the route.
10: Just talked about it, Justin. Those pass rushers were teeing off. Obvious pass down situation. New safety captain Jackson Stone, you know, running the route, like you said, before the receiver comes up. They're going to get a great catch, too, going away from the quarterback down the seam. And a good return there. That's an awesome play for the Cats. You hear the crowd get back into it.
14: Actually, that was Cameron Garner-Young in there, who Coach Coleridge told me wasn't going to be able to go before the game. I guess maybe they saw something at halftime. Allowed him to get back in there. He was in on the pass rush. First down and 10, UNH at the Harvard 45. First interception of the season for the senior captain, Jackson Stone. Four wideouts, two by two. Still Brooks Bentley at quarterback. Tommy McLeish was warming up during the last Harvard offensive drive. Bentley, high snap, throws it quickly, left side complete to Ricchetti. Dodges one tackler across the 40, gets driven down short of a first down at the Harvard 36.
10: Ricchetti just got absolutely smoked by the D tackle coming to pursue that screenplay. Just pops right up like a hot stove.
14: Those Harvard D tackles, they can move pretty well, huh?
10: Yeah.
14: We've seen them in pursuit of pass plays all afternoon. Four wideouts, three right, one to the near side left for Bentley on second down and two. Fake the handoff to Smith. Throw a left side to Blagg. Right through his hands. Incomplete. Third down.
10: Yeah, Ryan Blagg, who's kind of been buried on the depth chart a little bit. You have a ton of receivers. You know, Ty Carlson. You know, Kelly, who have you know, playing ahead of him, Logan Perez, you know, those are plays that you got to have if you're fighting for a starting position.
9: Third down for UNH. They've been very good at third down today. Every number tells you UNH should be leading this game, but they're down 14. Cats are 8 of 13 on third down. Three wideouts, two to the right, one to the near side left. Smith, the running back, he gets it on third down, first down across the 30. Makes a move to the 25-20, brought down there. Joquez Smith, the reigning conference offensive player of the week. It's a first down for the Cats.
10: Keep feeding them, Justin. Just give them the ball, let them go to work. Cats are going no huddle, hurry up offense here, trying to keep the defense in a vanilla base set. You know, just keep feeding the running back. He's a workhorse.
9: First and 10, UNH. Two wideouts near side left, one to the far side right. Ramshaw, the wing, on the left side. Shikari Kelly motions to the right. Hand off Smith. Off the right guard. Pushes down to about the 15. It's a gain of 4. Under 5 minutes to go in the third quarter. Cats trail by 14.
10: Yeah, 4 yards a pop when you get the ball to Joquez. And what that do, we talked about it right before the interception, was it pulls the linebackers up, pulls the safeties, makes them more alert to the run game, which then that allows you to get some continuity in the pass game. You know, it was unfortunate it was a turnover last drive, but this offense, well, they're getting 4 yards a pop with Joquez and then mixing in Miles off tackle. That's when we really find our rhythm.
9: Second down and 5 to the far side right. Ty Carlson and Jakari Kelly. Back to throw is Bentley. Throws it over the middle. It's incomplete. A contested ball there. It was intended for Jakari Kelly. Some blanket coverage there by Makai Hicks, the sophomore from Miramar, Florida. Third down. Brooks Bentley's thrown two picks. He could have had a few more today, Espo. He's making some dangerous throws.
10: Yeah, for sure. And it's tough, too, because we talked about they're thrown into that five shell where you have five Harvard defenders that are just playing deep. You know, they adjusted to put a guy over the middle because UNH, to beat that coverage, is thrown over the middle. Good adjustment there by Harvard.
9: Third down and 5, 3 wideouts. It'll be Smith, left side. This tells me it's 4 and out territory, but they don't need it because he's got a first down to the 10.
10: Yeah, he's just been an absolute workhorse. Give him the ball, let him cook.
9: 10th carry now, 51 yards. They marked him short. Oh, my God, and all these refs go to Harvard? Good grief, it's going to be 4th and inches. That's obscene. Bentley under center, 4th and inches. He's going to push forward. Yeah, let's see where they mark it. I'd say he should have it, but...
10: Oh, my God.
9: They're going to mark him short. I think. No signal yet.
10: I thought it was pretty obvious. No, on third down, he got that.
9: Well, Joquez Smith had it on the last down. UNH has shot themselves in the foot a few times today, but the officiating, no calls have gone UNH's way.
10: Yeah, that's a...
9: Oh, my goodness.
10: That's deflating. On the field and in the booth.
9: I can't believe... Oh, wow. I'm going to need to see a replay of how they marked Joquez Smith short of the line to gain. The nose of the football is on the 10-yard line, and that's where the sticks were. Good grief. We got to take a timeout before I have a complete crash out on here. Harvard 21, UNH 7, 3:48 to go in the third. This is Wildcat football from Learfield.
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9: .348 to go, third quarter. Harvard 21, UNH 7. UNH, we feel like, has been on the wrong end of some interesting calls here in the last couple of series, Joquest Smith looked like for all the world like he had a first down, actually earlier in that series as well. And the refs didn't give it to him. There. Now look, they've moved the football across the 10 to where Harvard's taking over.
10: I'm with you.
9: That's where the sticks were.
10: Like you said, gabberflasted.
9: And then
10: flabbergasted, whatever you said.
9: Brooks Bentley looked like he had a first down on the sneak, and they didn't give that to him either. And Sean Goldrich is rightly out talking to the officials. Funny, UNH went quickly with that quarterback sneak. I think if you had taken a little more time and, you know, asked for a review or something, and that's something maybe as a first-year coach, you'll learn those tricks later on. But my goodness. Zebras have not been kind to UNH this afternoon. Harvard takes over at their own 10. First down and 10. Two wideouts to the far side left. 14-point lead for the Crimson. They'll hand it off on first down. Left side stopped after a gain of one was Cole Allen. Cohen Cook coming up on a run fit to make the stop. It'll be second down, and they give him two. Call it second and eight.
10: Yeah, Cohen Cook with a great run fit there. He and Trevor Berry have been a great tandem the last 2 years. That's what I love to see. That's how the interception started. They held them on a first down run to 2-3 yards. Then the next play, they got a pass. It's incomplete. Then third down again, you got to throw it. Then it's a turnover. So, when you see someone on the UNH.
9: Tristan Graham, defensive lineman number 5, coming off the field. UNH has had a lot of injuries on defense.
10: Yeah, holding the shoulder.
9: Sophomore D lineman, transfer from Akron out of Philadelphia. Back to throw is Smith on second down. He's
10: going
9: to be dropped for a sack. And it was Michael Wing, the Ball State transfer. There is a flag down, and the indication is it might be on UNH.
10: Ah.
9: Well, there's not going to be a call that goes UNH's way today. They're going to call it on Wing. Let's see if there's a replay.
10: Here's where body language is going to play a factor. You know, momentum isn't going our way. We've gotten...
9: Well, yeah, that's, yep.
10: Yeah, that's pretty obvious.
9: We're looking at the replay.
10: We haven't gotten the calls we've wanted, but here's where our body language, we've got to stick with it right now because they can open this game up.
9: Still a lot of time to go, and Harvard has not really been able to move the football very well. Four wideouts for Harvard, one of them the tight end, Reska. They'll hand it off on first and 10 from their own 32. Big run out to the 35, 36. Late flag comes in.
10: From the far side official.
9: Let's see who this one's on. No indication as to which side.
10: Got the back judge to snipe
9: the hole. Two flags down. And Harvard's going backwards. It's going to be holding on the Crimson. So Harvard will go backwards. That is the fourth accepted penalty on Harvard for 30 yards.
10: I mean, we're doing a decent job defensively.
9: If UNH ends up losing this game, this is going to be one they kick themselves in the pants over, because yeah, they've made four or five plays that have allowed Harvard to be in the lead here. But otherwise, they've played very well. It's just, you know, you can't take back the bad ones. It's like, yeah, I shot 95, but if I hadn't missed those 8 putts, I would have broke 90, right? 4 wideouts to the far side. I say that a lot. 1 to the near side right. Smith takes the snap on first and forever. Flag down immediately as they throw the screen to the left side, or to the right side. Out across the 35 goes the dynamic freshman, Nate Bailey. But this is either someone lined up in the neutral zone or illegal formation.
10: False start. Oh, wow.
9: Yeah. So that's another 5 yards. It's going to be first and 22.
10: I got a question for you.
9: Go ahead.
10: Is illegal formation the same sign as false start?
9: Yes.
10: Okay.
9: Because when you false start, that's also now an illegal formation.
10: I see. So I've been playing football since I was 12. I learned something today.
9: So you played the game. I didn't. I mean, I played it on my PlayStation.
10: I tried not to false start.
9: I don't think I ever saw you do that. Did you?
10: Here, no. I had a bad one in a 4th-and-2 playoff game. 2 minutes left in high school. Not good. Not good.
9: Not what you want. First and 22 for the Crimson. 3 wideouts, 2 to the far side left, 1 to the near side right. They hand it off on first down across the 15 to the 16. Which of the running backs is that? That is Xavier Baskin. Listed as a starter, he's been one of the least effective guys. We have a Crimson lineman down. And the training staff has been busy, unfortunately, today. Crimson trainers are out. That is Spencer Doan. He was a Phil Steele All-American preseason. The left tackle, 6'8", 300 pounds out of Lawrence, Kansas.
10: Yeah, just a barrel on the offensive line. A lot of guys going down today. You start to question, it's like, do we have the MetLife turf?
9: Yeah, right.

0: or Reichard, I should say. Back to throw on 2nd and 21 is Smith, and he throws it over the head of the receiver. Incomplete. There's a flag down, though. Three straight plays with a flag. This is going to be on UNH.
1: They're going to get Michael Wing on a rough of the passer. Thomas O'Brien, guard, moved to tackle. Just got smoked by Michael Wing off the edge. And that was kind of a weak rough of the passer call. Right when he was releasing it, Wing lit him up. I don't think it was a rough of the passer.
2: Defense.
0: Well, it's not holding. They're in front of the passer. Oh, I guess it is.
2: Fence. That one will be forced 15 yards. Automatic first down.
0: Well, the automatic first down is the killer there.
1: Yeah, that's crap.
0: We're taking a look at the big board. Ball goes out. Oh, yeah, that's weak. I hit him shoulder to shoulder right as the ball came out.
1: He didn't bury him into the dirt. Just lit him up like a Christmas tree. It's football.
0: Went shoulder to shoulder. I got to take a deep breath.
1: I love this out of you.
0: Try not to get
1: this is rare.
0: Try not to get myself spoken to, because if it unleashes, it's gonna unleash. But 1st and 10, Harvard from their own 32 after the penalty, they throw it right side. It's complete across the 40 to Ryan Tattersall. He gets all the way down to the 41. 2nd down and 1 coming up. Harvard has owned the time of possession here in the third quarter.
1: This is going to be really telling as a team if we get a stop right here, because it's just been so sloppy. There's been a ton of penalties. There's been, injuries. There's been no continuity in this drive. If we can get off the field here unscathed and go down and score, that's a huge testament to Goldrich and his staff keeping these guys composed.
0: Two wideouts to the far side left, one on the near side right for Harvard. 2nd down and 1. They'll hand it off up the middle. 1st down and more, breaking the tackle into UNH territory. Once again, it's Cole Allen, the sophomore from Houston. A big gain there on 2nd and 1. See where they mark him down to the UNH 43. 1st down, Harvard.
1: Yeah, Cohen Cook, safety Jackson Stone. Got to do a better job coming down to their run fits. They're getting fooled by the fake sweep to the left. The ball goes right, and there's nobody home on that third level to come in and make the play.
0: Tattersall to the far side left. Bailey in the right slot. Watch him on 1st and 10 for Harvard. Under a minute to go here in the third quarter, 21-7 Crimson. Hand off once again up the middle, and that goes for maybe a yard. I think it was Baskin.
1: Big J, Justin Fervier, 6th-year guy, just boom! Defensive tackle, making a pop.
0: It should be the final play of the third quarter, 15 seconds of the clock running. And Harvard will let the clock run down. So we've played three quarters here from Wildcat Stadium. A frustrating first 45 for the Wildcats. Do they have a fourth quarter comeback in them? We're going to find out next. We'll make the turn for home. It's Harvard 21. UNH 7, this is Wildcat football from Learfield.
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0: Start of the fourth quarter here at Wildcat Stadium. 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My apologies to Unitil, because I forgot to pay my Unitil bill for like 4 months. They sent me a nastygram. I was like, oops, my bad. I immediately paid that so I can still have hot water. But it wasn't their fault. That was my fault. That was on me.
1: Mini heart attack.
0: That was on me.
1: I appreciate the accountability.
0: I don't know why Mrs. McIsaac lets me pay the bills, because sometimes I'll just get on a run playing.

0: PlayStation for 3 months and forget.
1: What do you play on PlayStation?
0: Right now, Gran Turismo 7, a lot.
1: I've literally never heard of that.
0: It's a car racing game.
1: Me and my girlfriend play zombies. We do the Black Ops 3 zombies.
0: Yeah.
2: She's not bad.
0: Not bad?
1: When we first started.
0: All right.
2: Incremental improvement.
0: 1% better every day. UNH needs a fourth quarter comeback here, down 21-7 with 15 minutes to go. Harvard 2nd-9 for the Wildcat 42. Two wideouts to the near side left for the Crimson. They're going to play action fake back to throw with Smith. In trouble. He's going to run. He was past the line of scrimmage when he threw it. It's incomplete.
1: No flag?
0: Where is the flag?
1: He was 3 yards behind the line of scrimmage.
0: Or in front of it, yeah. But, yeah, your point is well taken. That's something they can review. It's the 3rd-9.
1: I don't see any UNH coach pleading the case.
3: That's going to bring up
0: I mean, that wasn't... I mean, Brooks Bentley had one of those last week. That wasn't close. They're not going to take a look, though. 3rd-9 from the 42. 3 wideouts. 2 to the near side left. 1 to the far side right. Smith in the shotgun. Man in motion right to left. Back to throw on 3rd-down. Here comes the heat. Throws it deep down the left side. And that's incomplete. There's the flag.
1: Are you what?
0: Yeah, no, this is... That was a big jersey tug. I don't know if you saw it. Daquan Gonzalez... Grabbed his shoulder and tugged.
1: I mean, they're both hand fighting, no?
0: Yeah, that's... I hear what you're saying, but that one's going to get called 100 times out of 100, I think. And he didn't even need to because the ball was so poorly overthrown. Didn't even need to tug him. Let's take a look here. And they get the replay after the jersey tug, but... Unfortunately, I agree with that call. It's like the one they've gotten right today. 1st-10 from the UNH 27. Keeps the drive alive for Harvard. Up 2 scores here. It'll be a handoff on 1st down. This is Bascone up the middle. Big hole. Jackson Stone got held. All the way down to the 11 goes Bascone. That's good enough for a Crimson 1st down.
1: Yeah, Jackson Stone just got tackled by the guard.
0: Referee's not very kind to UNH this afternoon. Cats have been called for 7 penalties for 86 yards. Harvard 5 for 35.
3: 1st down and 10.
0: 1st and 10, Crimson from the 12. 2 wideouts to the far side right for Harvard. Charlie Smith, the quarterback, takes the high snap, hands it off Bascone. Barry's got him in the backfield, but he escapes. Bascone right side, across the 5, dives. Down to the 1. Barry had him for a moment. Looks like Barry tripped over his own feet trying to make the tackle. And Bascone escaped out the backside. 1st and goal, Crimson at the 1.
1: Yeah, rare missed tackle from Barry. Harvard's going hurry up here. I like that. Going hurry up on the goal line. You know, we're matching up man-to-man. Good adjustment, good speed by us to get matched up quickly.
0: 4 wideouts for Harvard. 2 of the tight ends out here on the left side. And they'll hand it off Bascone up the middle. Looks like he stopped short. And they will mark him short. I have to say looks like because I've been wrong on a few of these. I've been right, but the call's been different.
1: Is there a camera out or something? Like they haven't reviewed anything. No?
0: I don't know. 2 tight ends on the left side, 1 on the right for Harvard. Heavy personnel, Bascone up the middle. UNH stands him up.
1: Yeah.
0: And they're trying to rip the football out.
1: Let's go.
0: It's going to be a loss of 3 back to the 4.
1: Let's go.
0: 3rd down and goal. Well, they'll mark him at the 3. 3rd down and goal from the 3.
1: Great effort down here on the goal line.
0: Cohen Cook, one of the tacklers in there.
1: I'm smelling a rollout left pass.
0: See if it's Charlie Smith in there. Yes, it is. They had brought Kyce Flannery in these short yardage situations on the goal line. 3rd down and goal from the 3. 2 tight ends on the right. Smith can throw it over the middle. Intercepted! Or was it? No, it was caught. It looked like it went into the hands of UNH. Caught, but dropped at the 1. It's going to be 4th and goal for the 1. I apologize. It looked for all the world like UNH had it. Tight end might have taken it away. That was Logan Reska, who's injured on the play as well.
1: Now, Reska just took a pop by Cohen Cook in coverage. And that's what you want the identity of this defense to be, is buckle up in the red zone, make a play on third down. If they catch the ball, stick them. Yeah, that was a pop. I heard that one up here.
0: Boy, I'm not sure if that was a fight for the football to the ground, because it looked like it went right into the belly of, geez, it was either Jackson Stone, or Cohen Cook made the hit, or Trevor Berry, somebody with a two-other jersey. But it's going to be fourth down for Harvard, and you'd kick the field goal here, wouldn't you, to go up three scores?
1: Yeah, I remember what Coach Santos always used to talk about is don't play with your food.
0: Yeah.
1: If you can go up an extra possession and do it, but, I mean, fourth and one on the one-yard line.
0: It's tempting.
1: Right here. It's tempting.
0: But, I mean, UNH has only put up 209 yards of offense.
1: So Santos texted me last night because they're playing. Who they got? They got Bucknell today. He texted me last night because, you know, we used to race to the weight room on away trips.
0: Yeah.
1: He texted me, goes, I'm lifting at 6 a.m. I'm already up 1-0 on you. I was like, thanks, man.
0: You should have said I was up. I was up there
1: minding my business.
0: Should have said I was up at 5. I already finished. Went back to bed.
1: I was like, I appreciate you thinking about me when you're alone in your hotel room. Super sweet of you.
0: So it's going to be fourth and goal from the one for Harvard. And that is the offense going out on the field. No, it is the field goal unit. I beg your pardon.
1: Come on, Cats. Get a block here. Let's go.
0: 18-yard attempt here for Kieran Corey. Missed a 55-yarder earlier. Angle right to left. Wind at his back. There's a flag that comes in. This might be delay a game on Harvard. So it'll make it a 23-yard attempt instead. So Jackson Stone's going to come into the game. And Caden True comes out. Philip Harris comes in. Justin Furbier check. I think UNH assumed they were going to run a play there.
1: I love this adjustment right here. They're bringing in speed off the edge, because when it's close like that to the end zone, the kick, you try and get pressure on the interior. Now they're bringing in speed off the edge. I love that adjustment.
0: Yeah, Stone and Webb are on the right side of UNH's defensive formation. The snap is good. The kick is away, and it is good. With 11:39 to go in the fourth quarter, Harvard has increased the lead to 24-7.
1: I mean, there's times where we question, we're like, you know, what is the coaching staff thinking? It's not bringing in Joka Smith, giving him carries earlier in the game, but little adjustments like that. You know, when the kick is really close to the goal line, you want to get interior pressure because the blocking is going to be more tight to the line of scrimmage. You're not able to get speed off the edge. But when you back it up, the wedge, the blocking scheme backs up a little bit. So that allows you to get the edge up, hit the edge with speed. I love that adjustment right there. That is a small detail that, you know, veteran coaches probably execute all the time. Like, that is elite coaching right there, despite the field goal being made.
0: So here's the situation for the Wildcats. 11:39 to go in the fourth quarter. They're going to have to score three times to get this at least tied up. Three touchdowns to take the lead, and they got to pitch a shutout the rest of the game. Running game's almost taken out of the bag here, isn't it, unless you're in short yardage?
1: Yeah, you got to start throwing it here. You got to get on the ball, go hurry up, get some shots downfield, try and draw some pass interference calls. All right, I'm standing back up. That's on me.
0: Standing back up?
1: That's on me.
0: All right.
1: Got to do my part.
0: So Harvard to kick it away. The ball is blown off the tee. Wind has really picked up since the start of the game.
1: Give me a Ryan Ricchetti house call right here. Right, give me one right now, actually.
0: Wind at the back of the kicker. I'm not sure Ryan's going to get a chance. He hasn't got a chance to run one back yet. He might not get a chance the rest of the season after last week's performance.
1: My man looked like Florida Percy Harvin.
0: All right, settle down.
1: Breaking tackles.
0: Core to kick it away. High end-over-end kick that's going to come down. Ricchetti might get a chance to run this back from a yard deep in his own end zone. Across the 10 to the 15.
1: Oh, my.
0: He got dropped at the 50. He tried to limbo under a tackle and get back up and run, but once you're down, you're down.
1: All right, I'm going to sit back down because he just got his head taken off. I thought that was going to be a Kyler Murray, like...
0: like fencing response?
1: Just like a...
0: I thought he got underneath it in time to avoid a big hit.
1: Like a Daemon Targaryen, House of the Dragon, chop your head off.
0: Yeah, he got low. He didn't absorb much...
2: And you know what I love, too?
0: He got back up.
2: He gets back
0: you
2: up.
0: Know he was down. Yeah. Three wideouts for UNH to the far side left. First and 10 for their own 15.
2: Oh, give it to him.
0: Bentley throws it over the middle. A pass might have been tipped. Bentley was hurried, incomplete. Looking for Fillion on the right side. Second down and 10. You said give it to him. Who'd you see?
1: I saw Fillion wide open. Yeah, I think that ball got tipped. He just under-delivered it.
0: No, it just slipped out of his hand. No tip on the replay there. Second and 10. Three wideouts for Bentley. Going to hand it off on second down, and Thomason gets dropped for a loss of 4.
1: Yeah, I mean.
0: Third down and 14 for the Cats.
1: Got to get Jakari Kelly in there. Get some speed on the field. Yep, there he goes.
3: 3-yard loss of the play. Third down and 13 for the Wildcats.
0: So third and 13. Cats are 9 of 15 on third down today. Four wideouts, three to the right, one to the far side left. Got to have this one. Fillion, Kelly, and Ricchetti on the near side right. Back to throw Bentley. Looks. Steps up in the pocket. Sacked. Back at the 8-yard line. Harvard brought the heat, and it got to Brooks Bentley, and UNH is going to have to punt it away here with 10:45 to go on the clock moving in the fourth quarter.
1: Logan Perez on the left sideline was just wide open. I think Brooks Bentley was trying to shoot the ball up, step up in the pocket, but just protection failed him. Gosh, that's a deflator right there. You can see fans in the stands starting to pack up and hit the parking lot. Not good.
0: Guidebeck will have to kick into the wind. Standing at midfield is the freshman, Nate Bailey. He's had an impact on this game. One touchdown rushing, one receiving.
1: This is where, as an offense, Justin, you got to keep the faith.
0: Punt was partially blocked. It's going to spin out of bounds at the UNH 25-yard line. When it rains, it pours for New Hampshire. It was either blocked or it was a shank. I believe it was partially blocked. But yep, the wheels have come off a little for New Hampshire here in the fourth quarter. Defense with a short field. When we come back, 10:03 to go, fourth quarter. Harvard 24, New Hampshire 7. 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
0: Three to go, fourth quarter. UNH trails 24-7. And after the punt, which I believe was partially blocked, never saw a replay of it, Harvard takes over the UNH 25. This has just been an odd football game, Brian Espinette. Harvard only has 230 yards, bless you, of offense. They're only averaging 4.26 yards per play. They're up 3 scores.
1: Okay, here's the thing. I know it looks bad, and frankly, it is. But you get a turnover, you get a big play. This is where, again, body language is going to come in. Like, this is really telling for me. How do you react when you get down big? Okay? You know, get a turnover, punch the ball out, go make a big play. You know, show some fight going into next week. Don't just roll over. Because you look at the body language by the Cats right now on the sideline, it's not great. We just got to stick to it.
0: So Harvard can really put a nail in this one. Up 17 points. They score a touchdown here. It's not say that's all she wrote, but it might be a lot of what she wrote. First and 10 for the Crimson. Smith rolls right to throw. Wants to throw it back left side. It's complete across the 10-5. Best pass of the game for Smith. He finds the running back Reed out of the backfield. Or was lined up in the left slot, I should say.
1: That was
0: Maddox Reed.
1: That was a
2: seed.
0: And it's first and goal, Crimson inside the five. UNH got to find something here. Three wideouts for Harvard. They're going to hand it off, sweep to the left side. This is Reed. It's brought down at the two. And it'll be second and goal. Mark it at the one. Second and goal from the one.
1: You got to give credit to this defense. I mean, they've played high effort for the majority of this game as their backs are against the wall here. Second and one, down three scores. But they're continuing to fight.
0: UNH's bet was through 28 minutes. UNH was the far superior team. The last 15 plus, the last whatever it is, do the math. Harvard has been the better team. From where I'm sitting, under center is Smith. I formation this time. Bascone dots the eye, handoff left side, hits the pile. Don't think he got there. Now the near side lineman says touchdown. Any ruling that's close has gone Harvard's way. I thought he was short, but it's a touchdown Crimson. Third rushing touchdown of the day for Harvard.
1: Yeah, that's a backbreaker. It's a rare guide back UNH punter miss. Doing the very rare McIsaac 60-degree wedge and just shanking it into the sideline there.
0: Oh, come on. He's taking liberties.
1: He's going at everybody.
0: You've seen it happen. That's true. I should apologize.
1: He's human.
0: Extra point is up and good, and the Cats trail 31-7 with 8:48 to go.
1: I mean, tough. Tough. That's it. It's just tough. Crowd's deflated. I'm deflated.
0: You came in here like a house of fire, too.
1: I know. We've been humbly brought down to earth.
0: Well, it's just a head-scratcher of the game, I suppose. Like I said, UNH, first 28 minutes, they were taking it to Harvard. The score was tied at 7, but you felt like this was one that UNH might have been able to break open in the second half. Instead, that last minute.
1: They were playing so good, too. Like, they're right in it.
0: Yeah.
1: And it's almost like they couldn't believe that they were in it. And then the wheels just came off at the end of the second quarter. I mean, there's still plenty of time, but this is going to be a long 8:48 if I'm UNH.
0: So, spin zone here. Assuming UNH doesn't score 24 points in the last 8:48 to tie it up. And then we've seen stranger things happen. See Stony Brook a couple years ago. Here's the kick. It's going to bounce at the two. Riccetti takes it there. Angles to his left side, now stops and gets dropped at the 11. That's where UNH will take over. First down and 10. Against Stony Brook, UNH was down, I think, this exact same score, weren't they? 31-7?
1: Yeah, I think it was 31-7.
0: Or 30-7.
1: That game was poof.
0: And in 6 minutes, they were able to score. They get to 31, and it had to hang on to win. But, of course, that was a different team. But we have seen things like that happen here on this field.
1: We have. I just the difference between that game and today is there was really never a doubt that we weren't going to win that game. Like, there were, like, the team stayed steady on the sidelines. They just looked deflated right now. And I don't blame them.
0: Four wideouts, 2x2 for Bentley on first and 10. Throws it quickly right side and knocked away by Damian Henderson, intended for Jakari Kelly. Would you, just to try and get a spark here, get something going, would you put a different quarterback in, Espo, or would that be do more harm than good for Brooks Bentley?
1: I think that'd do more harm than good. You got to think long-term right now. If you take him out, you kill his confidence going to next week. He hasn't really necessarily been the reason that you're losing this game.
0: He's back to throw on second down. Floats it. He's got Kelly. Just missed him. Floated it too far to the boundary on the right side. There's a flag down in the backfield. It's going to be holding on UNH.
1: Lock it in, boys.
0: Boy, this is like this. The second half has been like that first car I owned. It was an 84 Mustang, and it was breaking down on all sides of the car. They had to throw a rod one time, then a tire deflated, and then we had all sorts of problems with that car.
1: You've been sitting on that one, haven't you?
0: It was a burnt orange Mustang.
1: I appreciate after 4 years you finally bring that one out.
0: It cost me $475.
1: Jeez.
0: I got ripped off.
1: Did Renee make you pay that bill?
0: Now, I was 17 when I bought this car.
1: I see.
0: Yeah. Back to throw is Bentley on second and 14. Rolls right. Fires incomplete, I should say. Looking for Kelly. Kelly was coming towards the sideline. The throw was headed back towards the field side, and it's going to be third down and 16 for the Wildcats.
1: You talk about the end of halves, the end of the game, the last 2 minutes. It's just, you know, it can set the tone for the rest of the game. They never really recovered since that interception. You know, when they were going in on the two-minute drive and then gave up the touchdown right before halftime, they never really recovered.
0: Four wideouts for the Cats. They'll throw the deep ball intended for Ty Carlson, but good coverage from Damian Henderson again. Knocks it away, incomplete. Fourth down for the Cats. They'll have to kick it away, down 31-7.
1: Yeah, they just there's not one player. And again, I understand it. It's a horrible spot to be in. There's not one player that has body language that you'd want to see as a coach. Yeah, you know, everyone just looks like they'd rather be, you know, curled up in a ball in the locker room right now.
0: Guy back to punt it, standing just in front of the end line in his end zone. He gets away high, spiraling kick into the wind. And fair catching it is Nate Bailey at the UNH 45, and that's where the Crimson will take over, first down and 10.
1: What's the answer, McIsaac?
0: Well, the answer is next week, I think. UNH will have a conference game on the road at Sacred Heart. Espinette will not be there. I will be there with Ben Alcher, who's doing the TV color commentary today. I believe it's a noon kickoff for the Wildcats. 11:30 will be on the air, and that's the biggest one because, A, it's the next one, and, B, it's a conference game. You can get back to 1-1 in conference.
1: Just do me a favor and don't miss me too much. You don't need to text me 8 times.
0: I'm going to. I'm just telling you. Handoff and first down for Harvard for the UNH 45. And a gain of about 2 for Harris. Clock runs with 8:05 to go in this one. Second down and 8.
1: This is a Harvard tick, tick, tick drive.
0: Crimson, meanwhile, have a short week. They go to Brown on Friday night. My buddy Eric Freed will be on the call for ESPNU. Eric Freed, by the way, a few weeks ago shot 72 at Rochester Country Club.
1: Oh, my goodness.
0: I wasn't in his group that day, but it was the buzz of the clubhouse.
1: That is a
0: even par for Freedom.
1: Stick.
0: Yeah. He hits bombs out there. Second down and 8. 2 wideouts, 1 right, 1 left. And it's a new quarterback in there for Harvard, who on the read option will go left side. This is Dante Torres, the senior from East Northport, New York. East Northport, huh? I just noticed that. I typed it in. I didn't realize what a weird... That's like... what's Kanye's daughter? Northwest?
1: You see how my wires are getting crossed right now?
0: East Northport. That's got to be on Long Island, right? Anyway, he ran across the 40 to the 39. Third down and 4 with 7:07 to go and the clock moving. You mentioned something positive here in the last 7 minutes. Even forget about the score. Just try to win these last 7 minutes. Third down and 4. Back to throw is Torres. Throws it left side. It's complete. Looks to be a yard short to one of the tight ends, the backup tight end, Sanders Daniel, which sounds like the name's backwards, but that is how it's Sanders Daniel. It's short, 4th and 1. Sanders, a junior from Fairhope, Alabama. And Harvard will go for it on 4th down and 1. Two tight ends in the ballgame for the Crimson. Both on the left wing. And this time it's the quarterback running right side. They put in Kyce Flannery. He got stopped for a loss. And it's going to be UNH ball. The turnover on downs. Another defender is down, though. Mason Smith slow to get up for the Wildcats. And he's on his feet now. The training staff out to help him up. But UNH cannot lose any more defenders. Trevor Berry got dinged up earlier in the game. Came back in. I might be mistaken here. I thought I saw Cam Gardner-Young out there for a couple of plays when he was listed or told to me to be injured. I do see him down there on the field, so he played a little bit.
1: There's the question, Justin. Do you take out the starters and not risk having anybody get injured like Mason Smith right there for next week at Sacred Heart?
0: I think you got to get some confidence in the starters, right? And the starters are back out there.
1: Rocking a hard place.
0: First down and 10 for UNH. 4 wideouts, 2x2 from their own 38-yard line. Cats trail 31-7. Bentley fires over the middle. It's complete. Great catch by Fillion, reaching behind him across the Harvard 45 to the 44.
1: Yeah, you said it right there. Do you keep him in, get some momentum, get some, you know, some positive outlook going into the last 6 minutes of the game here?
0: Three touchdowns, three two-point conversions. It's a tie game, right? Bentley back to throw. Under 6 minutes to go. Fires left side. It's complete to Jakari Kelly. Comes back to the middle of the field. First down across the 40. Down to about the 31.
1: Imagine that. Just a couple of hitches, and then all of a sudden the ball is 30 yards downfield. Imagine that.
0: You love to throw the hitches.
1: Probably caught more hitches in my day than breast taken.
0: First and 10, Wildcats, Harvard 32, four wideouts. Bentley to throw, steps up, going to be dropped, gets German suplexed back to the 39-yard line. On the sack, Josh Fed, the senior from Baltimore, Maryland, had three sacks last season for the Crimson. Second down and 14.
1: Yeah, offensive line has played good in spots, but they got to have a long, hard look in the mirror after this one. They've let their quarterback, Brooks Bentley, just get smoked here in the second half.
0: Second and 14, three wideouts, four wideouts, three to the left, one to the right. Bentley's going to throw over the middle, complete to Ricchetti, and he'll dive forward across the 30 to about the 27, about 5 yards short of a first down, third and five.
1: It's terrifying watching Ricchetti. That's a great play, but just continue to cut back in the middle of the field like we talked about first quarter with all the defensive linemen trailing the play. Like that's how you get, what was it, Brandon Cooks in the Super Bowl a couple years ago?
0: Yeah.
1: Got his head taken off.
0: Ricchetti's not a big guy either. 5'10", 190. Third and five. Four wideouts, 2x2. Bentley pump fakes, now reloads. He's going to run. Gets tripped up. Oh, what a great tackle. Shoestring tackle by Josh Fed. Ball came out after Bentley was down. It's fourth down. Bentley gets credited with a gain of about one to the 20, gain of two to the 26. Bentley had some running room, too. If he was able to avoid that tackle, he might have gone.
1: Yeah, he does a good job with his legs, too. He does it when he needs to. He doesn't rely on his legs, but, you know, he can get out there. Nobody open on that play.
0: Fourth down for UNH. 0-4 on fourth down today. Back to throw Bentley with four wideouts. Flushed out to his right, and he's hit. Ball is out. Still loose. Harvard's going to get on top of it at the 45, their own 45, and they will take over on downs. Another sack for the Crimson. That would be the fifth of the ball game. And it's just been a very no good, awful, bad second half. Actually, last 32 minutes for UNH.
1: I don't know. I don't know what you want me to say. I think you just about summed it up.
0: Analyze all this, would you please?
1: Trying.
0: Give us a breakdown.
1: Again, it's crossing my wires. I just can't process just how bad this has been in the second half.
0: It's just been an avalanche. It's like UNH is a quicksand. Like the harder they struggle, the deeper they sink.
1: What do you think it is? Like what do you think kind of drives this momentum?
0: You're the player. You tell me. You went through a season like this, right?
1: Yeah. I think we talked about it. It was the second quarter meltdown right before the half. I just don't think they recovered from the turnover, from the easy touchdown right before the half.
0: And it's a handoff for the Crimson, a gain of two to the 47.
1: It's almost just like when something bad happens or they get a turnover, and you know, whatever the case is just, they just kind of attach themselves to that negativity and just let it compile.
0: So it's there's a lot of new players on the team, right? They're probably still figuring out who they are, even though we're four games into the season.
1: A lot
0: of new coaches, younger coaches, with maybe not Division One experience necessarily, or getting used to this level. It might just be a lot of inexperience and a lot of growing up on the fly. And I'm speculating here because I didn't play it in coach, so who knows?
1: Yeah, I think week one, maybe week two, like that's when you find your identity, but week four just...
0: And off on second down for Harvard, off the left side, it's a gain of one. Third and eight coming up, 2:50 to go. UNH down 31-7. It's interesting because after the Syracuse game, and I mean like right after, there were some heads hanging down, but the team seemed to be not in a bad space. You know what I mean?
1: Yeah, I think this is going to stink for these guys. You know,
0: because this one was winnable.
1: Yeah.
0: Which sounds weird when it's 31-7, but it definitely was.
1: Yeah, being part of tough losses and, you know, I guess game-defying or season-defying games like this where you think you have a chance of winning against a good championship-level opponent,
0: Torres back to throw. Fires right side incomplete. Now you're Domney on the coverage, and it's fourth down for Harvard.
1: Yeah, being on the receiving end of this, it's not a good feeling. And you know, you got to ask yourself, you know, what kind of team are we going to be? Are we going to be a team that's going to turn it around and prove everyone wrong? Or are we going to listen to the noise and, you know, listen to the scoreboard, listen to the record?
0: Well, this is where you find out who your leaders are, right?
1: Yeah, 100%. And it starts at the top, starts with the coaching staff. And Goldrich's ability to inspire this team to, I don't even want to say finish the season strong because we're going to only be in week five, but just continue to stay the course.
0: You still have all but one of your conference games. That
1: there you go,
0: blocked by the Wildcats. And I believe it was Josh Fillion who came away with a block. And UNH will take over the Harvard 45. There's a kid that will not stop playing until there's triple zeros on the clock.
1: Yeah, you just talked about we're going to find out who our leaders are, and I think you're looking at him right there, number 43, Josh Fillion. He could have easily rolled over, sixth-year player. Could have easily just gave it up on that play, gave it his all right there, blocked a punt. That's the stuff, like, when you're down like this, you know, your leaders come out of the grass, and Fillion's ability to just continue to play hard, you know, he's been here a long time, he knows the ropes, he's been part of championship teams. You know, that's inspiring. If I'm a young guy watching these older guys out there still playing, that's inspiring.
0: All right, four wideouts for UNH. The ones are going to stay in there on offense on first and 10. 2:05 to go in the fourth quarter. Bentley back to throw. Looks, runs out of time. Is going to be dropped for a sack for the sixth time today. Levi Kinlock, the sophomore from Plantation, Florida, with the sack for Harvard. And that will get us to the two-minute warning.
1: He's just got to go through his progression. He's, you know, if Takari Kelly's not open, he's looking to scramble. It's, you know, you've seen it with UNH quarterbacks in the past where the number one receiver's not open. They just kind of roll out of the pocket. You got to sit there and go through your progression, but it's tough to do that when your offensive line's just kind of doing the Will Campbell Super Bowl and, you know, just doing a quick pat down.
0: Nothing wrong with a check down either, right?
1: No.
0: 1:57 to go in this one. We've reached the two-minute warning. Harvard 31, UNH 7. This is Wildcat football from Learfield.
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0: Harvard leading UNH, 1:57 to go. Hey, Ryan Carney got another win today. Delaware beating Coastal Carolina, 22-14. As far as I can tell, that's the first game where both mascots were some sort of foul. So Delaware, the Blue Hens. Coastal, the Chanticleers, which is a type of rooster.
1: I'm impressed by your brain.
0: I think... Impressed is one term you could use. I think the loser Coastal has to just go buy chickens now, right? Isn't that how it works?
1: Is that a real thing?
0: It should be.
1: We need you on some football committee board.
0: I agree.
1: Loser of this game would just have to do 4 hours of study hall on a Saturday night.
0: Harvard's going to do that anyway, aren't they?
1: That's good. Again, get you on the board.
0: See, second and 14 for UNH. Four wideouts, Cats trail 31-7, playing out the rest of this one. Bentley back to throw, under pressure again, and he's going to be sacked again. And he has just had no time to throw in the second half. Back at the UNH 47, third down and forever coming up. Some of these throws haven't been good, but he hasn't had a lot of time either, so it's hard to know where to kind of focus the blame here, Espo.
1: I sat back down, by the way. I was standing for the last 20 minutes.
0: It didn't work out for you.
1: Sat back down.
0: Third and 17. They try to check it down. It went off the back of Joquest Smith, who was in pass protection. Incomplete again. Bentley under pressure again there. Again, he's peeling himself up off the field turf. Fourth down and 18. And the Wildcats with 1:23 to go are going to leave the offense on the field. And a lot to get fixed before traveling to Connecticut and Wildcats' first trip to Sacred Heart, a new member of the CAA next week.
1: Where would you start?
0: I would start with pass protection. Back to throw is Bentley. Flushed out to his right on fourth down. Going to fire it. It is complete. Flag comes in. Complete to Fillion, who almost looked like he threw a punch there at one of the Harvard Crimson who was shoving him out of bounds. The hat came down as well, so this might be a penalty on Fillion for going out of bounds, being the first man to touch the ball.
12: Holding. Defense, number 18. Penalty is declined.
0: Or perhaps not. Not sure why the hat came down then. You heard the referee. Penalty declined. First down. Second catch for Fillion today. And the blocked punt.
1: Credit Josh Fillion. Continue to play hard.
0: It's Canadian. They're feisty. Rare Canadian that never played hockey, he told me a couple years back.
1: He's a football guy.
0: Yeah. Well, he hit in hockey, too. They throw it to Fillion over the middle, across the 30 to the 29.
3: First Bentley's pass complete to Josh Fillion.
0: And that is Fillion's fourth catch of the day. Second down and six. Under a minute to go now. 31-7 Harvard.
3: Need a four on the play. Second down and six.
0: Four wideouts for UNH. Just trying to get something positive headed into next week. Bentley back to throw. Last time, this time, throws it over the middle. Incomplete. And oof, did Logan Perez take a whack. Had it and then took a hit from the safety and couldn't hang on. It's going to be third down.
1: Good route there by Perez. On that skinny post, safety came over and just got almost de-cleated him. Good job getting back up after that big hit.
0: Third down for the Cats. 46 seconds to go in this one. Just not a good day, especially the second half for UNH. Bentley to throw on third down. Over the middle, it's complete to Ricchetti, I believe. And Ricchetti tried to come backwards to gain some space on the right side to run. Lost a yard. Fourth down.
1: He's feisty. He's like the honey badger. He don't care. Just catch the ball, try and truck people. He doesn't care about D linemen chasing him down.
0: Fourth down for UNH, and everybody moved except the center. Luke Swain never snapped the ball, and everybody moved. I mean everybody on the UNH offense.
1: God, I think I moved too.
0: All 10 other guys, aside from Luke Swain, the center, moved.
12: Offense, 5-yard penalty, fourth down.
0: Yeah.
12: Timeout. New Hampshire. First time out of the half,
0: 30 seconds. UNH takes a timeout to talk this over. Sometimes you'll see that where the referee will say everybody on the offensive line but the center. That was the entire team except for the center. So I think everybody had the right snap count except for Luke Swain.
1: I mean, I just don't know what you want to say at this point.
0: You see something new every time you come to the ballpark. And next week, as I said, we'll be on the air at 11:30. High noon kickoff for UNH at Sacred Heart. I'm going to double check that because I have one calendar, my calendar, that says noon, and the roster, my little spotting chart thing here that I use to identify the players, where I put the schedule on there, says 1 o'clock. So let's go to the UNH website, UNHWildcats.com, get tickets to all UNH events at UNHWildcats.com, and we'll double check. How about that?
1: Okay.
0: All right. Fourth down for UNH, fourth and 12. Bentley fumbles the snap, picks it back up. Going to throw it down the field. Has a man nearly intercepted. Had somebody open in the end zone. That was Ryan Blagg. But the defense recovered. It's a turnover on downs with 9 seconds to go. Harvard's just going to take a knee. And this one's going to be in the books. UNH has still never beaten Harvard.
1: We don't have them on the schedule next year, do we?
0: I don't think so. Not as of this moment. It is a noon kickoff next week. So 11:30 will be on the air.
1: Yeah, you can see the frustration on the sideline, Justin. And again, you can't blame the players. They came out in the first half, played hard.
0: This game was there to be won, Espo.
1: Yeah, just never came back after that second quarter disaster going into the half. Yeah, you can see Ty Carlson, Jakari Kelly on the sidelines, just deflated.
0: So Harvard will take one more knee, and that's going to do it. Harvard defeats UNH. Their first trip to Durham is a successful one for the Crimson. 31-7 is the final. We will step aside, and the post-game show will begin. Coming up next, this is Wildcat Football from Learfield.
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0: All right, 31-7, UNH falls to Harvard here at Wildcat Stadium. The Wildcats dropped to 1-3 in the season. Harvard, it's their first game. They improved to 1-0. They've got Brown to start Ivy League play next week on a Friday night, actually. Shout out to Eric Freed, my buddy, who'll be doing the game for ESPNU. We're going to name our player of the game and play the one highlight for UNH when the post-game show gets underway in earnest. And that is going to start in just mere moments. 31-7, Harvard beats UNH. Post-game show gets underway next. This is Wildcat Football from Learfield.
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0: But Harvard defeats UNH this afternoon in Durham. We had one touchdown today. We'll get to the highlights after the fans get to the cars. 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One touchdown scored by Brooks Bentley, and with that touchdown, EnviroVantage donated another $100 to Northeast Passage. 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It is time to announce our player of the game, which is presented by Service Credit Union and Espo. Some days it's easy, sometimes it's tough because there were so many players worthy of it. Today, our player of the game, a senior leader, six-year leader, that kind of added some spark to the team late in the game when things were kind of out of reach. Who we got?
1: Yeah, I got to go with Josh Fillion. We talked about, you know, when the team gets down, you go 1-3 on the season, and you're getting your, you know, getting your butt whooped by Harvard, an upper opponent, coming off of three straight Ivy League championships. Josh Fillion did a great job coming in late, blocking a punt, having a few catches, and giving this team some life. You know, going into the locker room after a big loss. So credit to Josh Fillion, playing hard, playing four quarters, but a lot to clean up going on the road next week at Sacred Heart.
0: Yeah. Fillion, three catches, 42 yards, blocked the punt coming off an injury, missed last week's game. You can be winner two when you get the official debit card of the UNH Wildcats. 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We'll take one more break. When we come back, we'll get you the lumber numbers and the highlight singular in this one. That is when we return. This is Wildcat Football from Learfield.
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0: Us after. All right, welcome back to the postgame show. Final score 31-7 Harvard, and it is time to get the lumber numbers presented by East Coast Lumber. Our live stats, it's not pretty for UNH, but here's what it looks like. UNH had 13 first downs. They had 186 yards receiving/passing. ran 75 plays, 233 on the yardage category. And, I mean, they were moving the ball in the first half, just couldn't really move the ball whatsoever in the second half. Rushing yards, it was 49 sack rushing yards with sacks. Sack adjusted wasn't quite so bad, 83. Joquez Smith, 50 yards rushing on 10 carries, carried the ball seven times in the second half, three in the first half. Brooks Bentley, 18 of 37, no touchdown passes, two interceptions, 186 yards. Sacked seven times, can't have that. Got to keep the quarterback cleaner than that. Miles Thomason, 12 carries, 32 yards. Jakari Kelly, one carry for 3 yards. Receiving-wise, Ty Carlson, three catches, 56 yards. Leader yardage-wise, it was Ryan Ricchetti with seven catches for 42 yards. Josh Fillion, three catches, 42. Kelly, three catches for 34 yards. Drew Danson, one catch for 12 yards, which brought Brian Espinette out of his seat. First time this year, UH has won the time of possession battle, and they were thrashing Harvard in that in the first half, but they won the time of possession battle 30-21 to 29-39. For Harvard, ended up with 188 rushing yards, and they used 1, 2, 3, 4, 5 different running backs. Forget about ball carries. They also had the wide receiver Bailey, who ran for a touchdown, but 5 different running backs they used to run up that total. Throwing the football, Charlie Smith better in the second half, not great overall, 11 of 19. One touchdown, one interception, 71 yards throwing the ball. If you hold a team to 74 yards throwing, you should probably beat them, Espo.
1: Yeah, you should probably beat them, especially when you have more time of possession, too. 71 yards in time of possession, that should be, you know, that indicates a win on paper, but not enough today.
0: 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All right, we've let the fans get to their cars, and there's only one touchdown to play for UNH. We'll go through the scoring here. Kyce Flannery for Harvard ran up the middle for a one-yard touchdown with 11:47 to go in the second quarter, made it 7-0. UNH get the football back. They march right down the field. Big boy drive, 11 plays, 75 yards in 5 minutes, 3 seconds, and it ended up with Brooks Bentley diving into the end zone for the one-yard touchdown.
1: Go for it.
0: How about just score here and get it over with?
1: Love where your head's at.
0: Three wideouts this time. Two to the right, one to the far side left, tight to the formation. Perez. They're going to fake two handoffs, roll right. Bentley still running. He's got room to go. Touchdown, Wildcats! Brooks Bentley cut it upfield and scored. And that made it 7-7. However, a disaster class in the last minute for UNH. Harvard scored with 53 seconds left in the half after a 9-play, 71-yard drive. Really the only good drive for Harvard until the fourth quarter when the game was a little bit out of reach. That made it 14-7. UNH threw a pick 2 plays later when they got the ball back. Charlie Smith threw to Nathan Bailey for 13 yards. They made it 21-7 going in the half. UNH just never recovered from that. Second half, Kieran Kaur, field goal from 24 yards out was good after a 17-play, 84-yard drive. I stand corrected. That drive was good. 7 minutes, 9 seconds. And then in the fourth quarter, Xavier Baskin rushed up the middle after UNH had the bad punt that gave the ball to Harvard at the 25. 3 plays, 25 yards, 115, 31-7. That's your final. Espo, what do you start with next this week in practice for UNH to get this thing cleaned up for Sacred Heart next week?
1: I mean, this might be a interesting answer, but I think it starts in the weight room. I think, how do they attack the stuff that isn't necessarily football? How do you attack every detail as a team? That's telling for me as a coach. Are we showing up to lift on time? Are we still, you know, going to class? Are we doing all the small stuff that's going to eventually lead to winning? And that stuff's ultimately going to show up on the field. We got to stick to the basics. We got to go back to the fundamentals. But, you know, next 3 weeks, I'm not going to be the booth man. It kind of breaks my heart, but I think
0: Hold on. Can we talk about that for a second? You're not missing just the next game.
1: Light me on fire. Go ahead.
0: You're missing at Sacred Heart. You're missing home for Elon. And then you're missing at North Carolina A&T, which the color commentator for that game, to be determined at this point. So send your resume to me. You're not back till Monmouth on the 17th. That's a month from now.
1: But put it this way, we're going to have two homecomings.
0: Defend yourself.
1: I'm defenseless. Hands behind my back. just not good branded football commentating by Espinette.
0: I will be gluing the pieces of my broken heart back together during the next 3 weeks.
1: You're welcome to call. You're welcome to text.
0: I will be doing a lot of texting.
1: I mean, my data on my phone is backed up because of our Eurohockey chat.
0: Ben Alcher is going to join me next week. Who's the only guy I can find taller than you, Ben Alcher, who did the TV today. He's going to join me down in Sacred Heart, where the booth is about the size of my closet. But we're going
1: to
0: make it work.
1: You got to type for your color guy. You got to be above 6'2", 6'3",
0: yeah,
1: in order to sit in this chair.
0: Exactly.
1: I mean,

0: this one. So long, everybody.
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2: Find likely voters.
3: Yeah, but you know what? That's information that we get that we're usually told not to share. And I think we probably get the same polling on a fairly regular basis. And those, look, there's no doubt it's not the best environment for anybody, to be very blunt, in terms of running. But the American people are going to decide. What makes this, what creates uncharted waters here is the extent to which one party is clinging to the left. One little phenomenon that stands out in my mind is establishment Democrats, the donor class, are not going with their candidates. Have you noticed that?
2: Absolutely. There's no equivalent, not just to Elon, but if you look at the charts that some folks have done, who are the biggest donors, they're almost all on the right. And that's different than what you cited before. The Johnson pot of money, the Thune pot of money, the Trump pot of money, the Elon pot of money. Now, the one thing the Democrats have, particularly in the Senate races, is they're doing a much better job, as they have for the last few cycles, in raising those low-dollar contributions. So they don't have as much big money, but they've got more small money, and that's valuable, in some ways more valuable because of the way different entities get charged for TV ad time. So the money discrepancy, though, is massive, and it's a fascinating thing that the Democratic billionaires and millionaires are not totally sitting it out, but they're not coming to the rescue here so far. And Democratic efforts to say, hey, look, Elon's given all this money. So far as we know, that has not pried loose the billionaires on the left.
3: Let me ask you about somebody like Tallarico and how telling this may be in your mind and how you analyze this. When AOC went on one of the Sunday programs and said that was woke 1.0 crazy, to me, that was an indication is that they're making a pivot, that their internal polling is showing them that being woke and crazy is not going to sell well with the electorate. It's certainly a part of their base itself. It motivates them. And then to watch a guy like Six Gender Tallarico, you know, now backing off that comment, or that God is non-binary in that comment, or saying that I always think of myself as a Christian who hates Christianity, and he's flipping and flopping and flailing. But he's doing this after he was clinging and defending those positions for the longest period of time. He's doing it in the final, just in the last week and a half. It tells me that's a sign of desperation on their part.
2: No doubt. This isn't an accident. As we say in Texas, when you see a turtle on a fence post, you know, it didn't get there by itself. AOC was kind of the canary in the coal mine. And now you see Tallarico saying, oh, I spoke inartfully, or of course I never should have said that. We'll see what the voters say.
3: No, my favorite was my math was off. My arithmetic was off on gender.
2: He's had a bunch of.
3: I've been trying to get an answer. What are the other four genders? I know two.
2: It's hard to know. Here at LaGuardia, I just see two.
3: Well, you think you see two. You might see many more, but you just don't know.
2: Exactly.
3: So, it's clear, you know, Bernie Sanders said, oh, no, but nobody supports defunding the police. I'm like, it's right there on the DSA website.
2: Yeah.
3: The whole thing is still up there. And I'm predicting that's going to be taken down in probably a short period of time.
2: Yeah, I don't know if they can control the DSA. There's some true believers there. But there's no doubt that a lot of these candidates recognize that these are not winnable general election positions. Now, in the case of Texas, Tallarico can flip-flop on positions. Paxton can't change, you know, his history. He can't change some of the things that he's done and been alleged to have done that have turned off some of the voters in that state. So everybody's going to look at the negative ads against him and decide how to adjust. Tallarico, we'll see. He's a silver-tongued guy, and maybe he'll convince the voters of Texas that his new positions are his positions.
3: You think the people in Texas are going to vote for somebody in a cattle state that is running a vegan campaign that's against drilling in an oil state like Texas, that is telling Texans that he believed in six genders and that God is non-binary and championing the right of men to play women's sports? You think that can fly in Texas? Put aside any flaws you might see in Ken Paxton, as the president pointed out last week at the Dallas convention.
2: John, if this were a normal race, any of those 20 things Tallarico has said would drive

0: drive him out of the race. He wouldn't have a chance. The fact that he does, so far at least, when Texans have heard about these allegations for a while, leads you to believe that it may be survivable. Doesn't make any sense that this is the guy who's going to break several generations of a losing streak of Democrats, but because he's running against a weak Republican and because of the changing demographics there and because of the money up until now, he's in it. And most polls have him slightly ahead. Let's see what happens now. There's big money, not just from Elon in Texas, but from Thune, from the president. Let's see if Texans learn about this stuff more than they did before when those ads were not on broadcast television around the clock. Let's see what those statements do. It defies logic that someone who said those things could be elected in Texas.
1: I see 27 House races that I would argue are potentially up for grabs. I see anywhere between 7 and 9 Senate races that are potentially up for grabs. If you had to make a prediction, obviously, I don't even feel it's a fair question, but where does the House go? Where do you see the Senate going? Where do you see state by state with Senate races?
0: Today, I see plus 20 for the Democrats, but I want to see when these negative ads run. I just think it's too soon to say, but today it'd be plus 20. And on the Senate, I think it'd be plus 3, which would leave them short of a majority. I think they're going to lose either Michigan or New Hampshire, which are Democratic held seats. And then they have to win 5 Republican seats. And unless it's a tidal wave against the Republicans, I don't see that happening.
1: All right. Quick break. Right back. More with Mark Halperin on the other side. Then your calls are coming up. 800-941. Sean is our number. Mark is the editor in chief of Two Way. As we talk about the midterms, 50 days to go, the single most important election. This decides whether one party wins and shreds your constitution. Can't say it anymore. Any more succinctly than that. Quick break, more with Mark on the other side as we continue.
2: Are you ready to get out of the media spin room? Well, you've come to the right place. 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

0: All right, our final moments, Mark Halperin, as we analyze 50 days out this all-important midterm. 800-941-SHAWN is our number. We'll also get to your calls coming up this Monday. You know, one of the things I'm telling people, I don't care if it's Sherrod Brown in Ohio or John Ossoff in Georgia, you know, they will caucus with the socialists that run the party. There's only been one elected Democrat. There's been pundits that are Democrat, but one elected Democrat that's been willing to publicly criticize the radical crazy. And that's John Fetterman, and he's hated within the party. So I think you have to assume you elect any Democrat in the House or Senate, you're electing El Sayed. It's just, it's to me, it's the same vote.
1: Yeah, I mean, that's the argument that that'll be made. But, you know, these are race, state by state, race by race. Senate races tend to create their own wind and weather, less subject to those national arguments than House races typically are.
0: I don't see plus 20 Democrats. I see right now, if the election were held today, probably the Republicans would lose the House. I see in the Senate, I think Republicans win Alaska. I think they'll pull out Iowa. Somehow, I think they'll pull out Ohio, Texas. I think New Hampshire is absolutely in play. And if I had to worry about two, I would worry about North Carolina and Georgia.
1: I agree with you. I think Michigan is on a knife's edge right now. It's hard to anticipate or to play that game out. The others, I agree with you. Again, unless it's a very, very big year for Democrats. If it's a very, very big deal for Democrats, I think you could see them losing some of those. But otherwise, I agree with the way you laid those out.
0: There's one other weapon in the Republicans' arsenal. Their get out the vote effort has grown exponentially for high propensity, mid propensity, low propensity voters.
1: I agree with you, and I'm amazed there's not more coverage of this, because the Democrats have not been a good get out the vote party now for several election cycles. Too late for the Democrats to build it, John. They don't have it. They don't have the same machine that Republicans have.
0: All right. Always appreciate your honesty, Mark Halperin. By the way, if you want to get Mark's information, you got to check it out. He's the editor-in-chief of Two Way. How do people find it, Mark?
1: Go to twoway.tv or go to twoway.tv or go to Two Way on YouTube, either way.
0: All right, Mark Halperin, thank you, sir. Appreciate it. Travel safe. 800-941-SHAWN is our number if you want to be a part of the program. 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We'll have more of your favorite guests, topics, and memorable moments. That's all coming up. To mark the 25th anniversary of 9/11/01, the Tunnel to Towers Foundation, they are embarking on the most comprehensive commemoration in their history, one that honors the past, serves those in need today, and educates the generations of tomorrow. At the heart of this effort is the Steel Across America nationwide campaign. It will transport a 24-foot steel beam recovered from the World Trade Center to communities all across the U.S. Now, from May through September, this powerful symbol of reverence, resilience, will visit landmark locations, sporting events, town squares, creating moments for connection for those who lived through 9/11 and educational opportunities for those maybe not born or too young to remember. 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Learn about the Steel Across America, and please donate $11 a month, donate a car, donate land, whatever you can do to help. It goes a long way. 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
0: Trace Gallagher is a good friend of mine. Of course, he is the host and anchor of Fox News at Night. It's a hit show on Fox. He's a chief breaking news correspondent. How many years have you been a Fox? Because I'm now finishing my 30th.
19: I'm with you, Sean. You and I are originals. I was here on day one, 30 years ago. So we're celebrating the same anniversary next month. In fact, I was telling the story in the book about Roger Ailes, the first time I met Roger, Sean, and I walked into his office and he sat me down and said he didn't like curly hair. I thought he wasn't going to hire me because he said curly hair doesn't translate to television. And so yes, it's been 30 years. And yes, I did get the job. So there you go.
0: You know, I had no idea. I've been reading your book. I had no idea. Number one, you attended John Wooden's legendary basketball camp one. And I had no idea, earthly idea, that you were a professional water skier and even taught Jimmy Buffett the sport. That's a part of your life I have no knowledge of. Zero.
19: Well, we should say I tried to teach Jimmy Buffett.
0: Was it his fault or yours?
19: It might have been. It might have been boat driver error. It might have been my fault. But, you know, I would take the blame for it. But no, he didn't. He never. And look, he might have gone on and learned it. But certainly wasn't for me. We tried and we failed. But yes, I was a professional water skier for 5 years. And I was in these water ski shows, which were at SeaWorld and Marine World and Six Flags Great Adventure in New Jersey. And you know, they were all over the country. And we would do these water ski shows. And the more you would do these shows, the more things you could do, the more money you'd make. So I could do front flips and it was $25. And you do back flips, it's $25 a week. Back barefooting, $25 a week. So you tried to learn as much as you. I mean, I killed myself trying to learn these things. There's a story in the book about me learning front flips. And every time I would underturn one, under rotate one, the skis would hit me in the back of the butt. And when you're learning these things, you have to do about 100 of them before you ski away. So at one point, my butt was so bruised that I had to use the styrofoam.
0: I find it funny. I was a hockey player and I was a great skier, so I didn't have a problem, you know, getting up on water skis. Doing this type of thing that you can do at your level is just beyond any comprehension that I ever could understand. You know, I watch these kids now in these skate parks and they're doing backflips and holding on. And, you know, the same with, you know, snowboarding. I watch these kids do that sport. I'm stunned by it and I'm shocked they don't get hurt more.
19: It's kind of amazing to me because the stuff that we were doing, Sean, you know, 40 years ago, the stuff that we were doing in water ski shows, that's basic stuff that everybody does now. I mean, we were doing stuff that nobody was doing. And we invented these different tricks and different things to do. And now these kids are doing double back. They're doing twisting back flips. You're like, this crazy stuff that happens. Everything kind of evolves. And same with water skiing. These kids are just so much better today than we were then. Back then, you know, people thought it was amazing and unique. And I guess it was for that time.
0: It really was. You know, one thing that you also reference in the book, and it is the same thing I have, a sense of gratitude, appreciation that we get to do what we do every day. My passion for what I do is not gotten less. It grows more every day. I really can't explain it to people, but, you know, some people are asking me, well, you do a 3-hour radio show, 1-hour TV show. Why did you add a podcast to your life? I'm like, because I wanted, I volunteered for it. I signed up for it. I want to do it, love doing it. And to me, it's just, you know, it's a dream come true. And I always thought throughout my career that I was doing my last show. Did you have that same feeling?
19: Yeah. Well, I mean, you kind of, one of the things for you, Sean, and you could help me is it's, you know, you're great at this stuff. So it's enjoyable when you're great at things. You know, it's like you have a passion.
0: I don't look at myself that way, to be very blunt, but okay, I'll take it as a compliment.
19: I mean, you really are. You're great at this stuff. You have been for so many years. And hell, when I was, you know, I would listen to the radio long before we started working together at Fox. It's one of those things where, you know, but you had to learn it somewhere, Sean. You had to follow somebody's. This whole book is about how did Sean Hannity become Sean Hannity? Who is the one that gave you the wisdom? Who's the one that gave you the guidance that kind of sent you in the right direction? That's kind of what these stories are all about. And that's kind of the fascinating part about this book is it's about wisdom that you accept or you don't accept. And, you know, how it can be life changing. And that thing is, I know if you were writing a book, you would say there, this person is the guy or woman that actually changed my life, because it was their confidence, it was their guidance, it was their, ideas that got me to where I am.
0: The one thing I would say is, yes, there have been so many people in my life that have influenced my life, and I always love to read self-help books. Obviously, starting with the Bible and The Purpose-Driven Life and The Road Less Traveled and People of the Lie, and I read everything I can get my hands on.
19: Mm-hmm.
0: The one thing about broadcasting that I have found, and I wonder if you can relate to this, my advice is to find your authentic voice and stick with it. Because that at that point, you are offering the most you possibly can to your audience. Did you find the same thing?
19: Yes. And I mentor some of these young correspondents that we have on the network, Sean. And I say the same thing. I say, listen, nobody can ever or will ever do you better than you. So quit trying to be somebody else and be you, because you're authentic. You can become better at what you do. You can become a better you, but nobody quit. You cannot mimic somebody else. And yes, the whole thing is, when I was younger and, I started in Yuma, Arizona, and then went to Boise, Idaho, and then to Las Vegas, and then to Florida, and then to Chicago. So I've done the rounds just like you have. And everywhere there's somebody in that market that you look up to, and you try to emulate. And it's fine to emulate people, but you can't mimic them. You cannot try to be them. And so it's very good advice to say you have to be you. You have to be kind of, I got three jobs in my life, Sean, because I reminded somebody. I had never met Shepard Smith, but I reminded them of Shepard Smith. So when I was in Florida, I got a job in Florida because I reminded them of a guy who was just leaving that station to go to Miami, Florida, Shepard Smith. I got the job here at Fox News because I reminded them of Shepard Smith. And so I had never met him prior to the Florida thing, so it wasn't like I was mimicking him, but people kind of adopted different styles of doing television because of the guidance that we got from some of the, the news directors and some of the vice presidents who were teaching news, teaching you to walk and talk, teaching you to do different things. And so we just kind of came up through the same system and didn't know each other, but there were a group of us that came up through the same system that all had similar styles.
0: What do you think about the news that we're covering today? I keep saying these are uncharted waters. And by that, I mean that this, I'm not trying to drag you into a political debate, but we've never had one party go so hard in one direction or be co-opted by a group of people that in no way recognize the former establishment party positions, everything from foreign policy to domestic policy. I never thought when I started out I'd be debating issues like men playing women's sports, for example.
19: Right. Yeah. I mean, and that's the whole thing is, I don't know why we have this kind of atmosphere where these 80-20 issues are gaining more and more traction. I mean, 80% of the country is against biological males and female sports. That's just the way it is. Almost all of the polling mirrors that. And yet you have more and more people on the left are saying, no, they agree with that. And you think that's just not common sense. That's not the takeaway from this. You see this democratic socialist agenda and you think this is crazy stuff. And even some of the, at least some of the more moderate Democrats are pointing it out, like, this is nonsense. We cannot allow this. But you have most of the Democrats saying, oh, no, we're a big tent. We're a big happy family. It has gone so far to the left. I mean, it's not just biological males and female sports, right? You talk about this hatred for ICE. In California, they're pushing the law, Sean, that they are not going to allow former ICE members of ICE to become law enforcement officers in the state of California. That's going to be a law. You look at people in the eye and you think these people have saved countless lives by taking criminals off the street. And now you're going to penalize them. You're going to target them. You're going to target federal law enforcement from becoming state law enforcement because you don't like the ideology. That's how far left it's got. That is insanity. I mean, this applies to somebody who worked as a clerical worker in ICE in an office, would not be allowed to take a job in law enforcement in California. that is it's crazy.
0: All right, quick break. More with my friend, my colleague, Trace Gallagher. Of course, he is the host of Fox News at Night. He has a new book out. Turns out they were right all along. Amazon.com, Hannity.com. Now bookstores all around the country. Quick break. More with Trace on the other side. 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It's 800-941-SHAWN if you want to be a part of the program.
18: 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Thank you, Sean Hannity, for 25 great years.
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0: final moments, my friend and colleague from Fox. He's been there from the beginning as I have, Trace Gallagher. He hosts Fox News at night at 11 p.m. Eastern, 8 p.m. on the West Coast. His new book, turns out they were right all along, Amazon.com, Hannity.com, bookstores around the country. Well, so you work in Fox's bureau in California. I'm in Fox Florida's bureau. We have bureaus all around the country, which is amazing. Technology like this didn't exist in the early days when we went on the air. And the question is, are you choosing to stay in California? I mean, when I read this referendum that's coming up in November on the ballot out there of a wealth tax, which is a confiscation tax, this is after you pay the highest income, sales and gas taxes, and you have the highest poverty rate, highest homelessness rate, worst quality of life issues, as far as I'm concerned. You can debate that if you want. But the fact is, you are choosing to stay there, no?
1: Yeah. Yes. I mean, we're choosing the reason we're doing the show out there, Sean, is kind of the same reason that the California Post, the New York Post started a California version, the California Post. I mean, we are now CNN's doing a show out there, a late night show. But we were, when we started this thing more than 4 years ago, we were the first national newscast based in California. And the reason we were in California is to show people how crazy some of the aspects of California are. And we've tried to do that for 4 years. Housing costs are extraordinarily high. And yet people are voting for the same thing because it is controlled by Democrats. 69% of the legislature is Democrat. You can't get anything passed. The Republicans aren't even allowed to speak in the legislature because the Democrats will turn their microphones off. I mean, this is a huge, massive I'm in New York right now, but it's a massive one-party state because that's by design. I mean, they have changed the laws to be able to maintain power. And you're exactly right when you talk about there might be no, Steve Hilton loses this, you get New York where they go back to the same old ways. You are talking about a very steep mountain to be able to climb back into the game, because now you're bought and paid for by the left, and I don't know how you rally from that. I just don't.
0: Well, my humble advice, because you are a friend, is they are proposing an exit tax out there, and at some point they'll adopt it, meaning you decide, let's say you want to move to Texas or Vegas, I don't know, wherever you want to move, and you wanted to work out of one of the Fox bureaus there, they would want the right to charge you state income tax for 10 more years, and you don't get any services at all whatsoever. It's insane. Yeah. The book is phenomenal. We've had 30 amazing years. We have that in common. It's called They Were Right All Along, Trace Gallagher. Don't forget Fox News at night, 11 Eastern, and 8 o'clock on the West Coast. And also, you might want to remember that you can get Trace's book on Amazon.com. We'll put a link on Hannity.com. And we appreciate it, Trace. Looking forward. I'm sure you're going to be at the 30th anniversary party. I'm looking forward to seeing you there.
1: I'll see you there, Sean. I'll probably see you. I'm going to move to Florida. I'm going to move to Palm Beach and then just do the shows out of there.
0: Listen, there's plenty of time. I'm out of that studio faster than I can blink an eye. So it's all yours at 10:01. You can have it. Anyway, appreciate it. Trace Gallagher, great book. Turns out they were right all along. 800-941-SHAWN is our number if you want to be a part of the program. Batavia, Illinois. Now it's 2:40 in the morning. A woman sees a flashlight and a shadow outside her window. Police say, well, the man in the backyard is a registered sex offender. Military court convicted this guy in 2024. He'd taken a sailor's key card, let himself into her bedroom, and watched her sleep. He never met the woman in Batavia. He saw her on social media, researched her, found her home address, researched her. Now, let me translate what this means, that word. A people search site will literally sell report about you. Incogni.com/Sean, S-E-A-N, 60% off today. 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It's 3 years ago the terrorists murdered more than 1,200 innocent Israelis and took over 250 hostages. And today, as we remember the souls lost on October the 7th, Israel is still under threat from terrorists and anti-Semitic hatred and violence that continues to rise worldwide. Yet a light does shine in the darkness because Christians and Jews, they are coming together to boldly stand with Israel through the International Fellowship of Christians and Jews, Flags of Fellowship movement all across America. On the anniversary of October the 7th attacks, churches, synagogues, universities, communities, they are planting Israeli flags, a powerful declaration that Israel is not alone, and together we can combat the hate, the anti-Semitism, one flag at a time, while supporting the fellowship's life-saving work for all the people in need. Join this historic movement with a gift of just $25 and show the world that Israel is not alone. Go to their website, joinfof.org. That's joinfof.org.
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10: 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I'm Roger Stern, Fox News. More than 100 world leaders will be in New York City for next week's UN General Assembly. The Secret Service is ramping up security ahead of their arrival. Here's Fox's C.B. Cotton.
11: All of those world leaders coming here to New York City for the General Assembly has triggered one of the largest security operations of the year. Thankfully, there are no known credible threats, but in a behind-the-scenes look, the Secret Service showed us how it'll be monitoring for anything that could pop up. The Secret Service works with 20 partner agencies, including the NYPD and the Department of War, all monitoring for potential threats across the city. The center's overhead lights change from green to yellow to red, depending on the current threat level, giving those inside a clear indication of the situation. Israeli Prime Minister Benjamin Netanyahu is expected to attend midweek, and the Secret Service says it'll be tracking any protest.
10: The Secret Service and NYPD are also preparing for drones and unauthorized aircraft. With border security and the threat of terrorism, key worries for the U.S., FBI Director Kash Patel tells Fox's Saturday in America that we're making progress.
12: We're able to stop these terrorist attacks. We've stopped 1,100, Kaylee, 1,100 terrorist attacks since the Trump administration came into power. That's a 22% increase from the prior 18 months. That happened because we broke the institutionalized mold.
10: Patel caused controversy at a Senate hearing this week, saying the FBI no longer considers bestiality to be an automatic barrier to becoming an FBI agent. The Democratic Republic of Congo has begun vaccinating frontline health workers against the fastest growing Ebola outbreak in history. 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
10: President Trump says he's working to help AI grow in the U.S. while keeping bad actors at bay. Here's Fox's Jill Nato in Washington.
25: The president says he's planning on appointing an AI czar and an AI force. He said on Truth Social, "We will not in any way hinder or stifle the growth of this incredible industry." He wrote, "We will also be looking for bad, and we can do that very easily with our already existing criminal and civil justice system." No details on who may take on the jobs yet. The president already had one AI czar, venture capitalist David Sacks, but he stepped down in the spring. The post from the president comes ahead of next week's meeting with Chinese President Xi, as the U.S. and China are in a race for AI dominance. In Washington, Jill Nato, Fox News.
10: A new federal case is putting the spotlight on a wave of alleged death threats targeting the family of murdered Texas teenager Austin Metcalf. Here's Fox's Paul Stevens.
26: Federal prosecutors say 34-year-old Sharifa Nicole Henderson sent a series of violent threats to the family of 17-year-old Austin Metcalf, who was fatally stabbed at a Texas high school track meet last year. The alleged messages came around the end of Carmelo Anthony's murder trial and included threats to kill, stalk, and strangle family members. Henderson was arrested in Kansas City, Missouri, and indicted on 3 counts of interstate threatening communications. Metcalf's father says his family has received more than 100 threats since Anthony's trial ended. Henderson faces up to 5 years in federal prison on each count if convicted. Paul Stevens, Fox News.
10: President Trump announcing an historic three-way deal giving the U.S. permanent security control over Greenland, but it's less than what he originally wanted, which was U.S. ownership of Greenland. I'm Roger Stern, and this is Fox News.
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0: I often wonder, what would Jesus do if he visited the U.S. Senate? I think he would tell the senators on the floor, depart from me, for I was hungry and you cut my food assistance. I was sick and you kicked me off Medicaid.
1: Thank you for asking about healthcare. All you in the press, you hear these folks are talking about healthcare. Stop asking me about a streamer in California. Go ahead.
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1: Hey, thanks, Scott Shannon. 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Our number is 800-941-SEAN if you want to be a part of the program. I want to get into this AI debate issue because there's a very suspicious part of me that thinks a lot of this is political. However, I think when it comes to AI, there's a lot laymen, lay people like myself don't know. It is beyond impressive. It is, you know, the good side of it is I can tell you from the medical community, I've talked to many doctors. And for example, you can have the best radiologist in the entire country looking at scans with the latest, greatest, best, most advanced technology and equipment. And the naked eye will not pick up certain things that artificial intelligence are now being trained to do. What does that mean? Well, that means that, for example, if you have an early stage of cancer or even a few cancer cells in your body, that would be stage zero, basically, if you could consider the stages of cancer, 1, 2, 3, 4. And that would mean that the odds of them being able to heal you and cure you would be exponentially higher. That would be a phenomenal use of artificial intelligence. Where I get suspicious is, you know, it all started with this battle over data centers and the demonization of data centers. And mostly it was coming from the left and Democrats spewing a huge amount of misinformation. And, you know, these centers cause higher electric bills, hurt the environment, use excessive water. They lump in privacy, security concerns, which most people have a natural fear of. But remember, when the government tells you anything, you got to think twice. If you get the shot, you get the jab, you're never going to get COVID. You get the jab, you'll never infect another person. Lie, lie, bigger lie. So, you know, or the promises of Obamacare, none of which were fulfilled. The borders closed, the borders secured. So there's a natural distrust that I have for government. And when I see that whenever Obama gets involved in anything, and now he is reportedly encouraging Democrats to make it their top campaign issue, if basically the issue, Bernie Sanders wants to shut down AI completely. Look, first of all, data centers have been around in the U.S. for decades. They don't increase electric bills. They don't consume near the amount of water of a golf course that a golf course would require. They contribute to the local economy, tax revenues, high paying career jobs for people. And I like that. And by the way, as these AI companies do have massive needs for power and output, the president is telling them, build your own power infrastructure. Don't use ours. And we're not going to have taxpayers and consumers pay for it. But the claim is that AI is going to take over the world. The president put out a Truth Social post. He calls it a hoax, just like global warming. By the way, another big lie. If you go back to the 1970s, the media was telling you the next ice age is coming. And that involved into the, you know, Al Gore's predictions, Earth for the Unbalanced, into, you know, the snow of Mount Kilimanjaro is going to melt and the sea levels are going to rise and Manhattan Island is going to be covered in water, et cetera, et cetera. All these predictions should have taken place by now. None of them happen. So that's the claim. And, you know, we've had a lot of hoaxes portrayed on us, starting with, you know, coronavirus, Russia, Russia, Russia. That was a hoax. The Ukraine impeachment, etc. And, you know, in that sense, I think these data centers are critical. AI can be used

0: actually what they're planning to do. They're not even really trying to hide it. They talk about AI research automation and recursive self-improvement on their website. You know, there's lots of researchers at the companies who talk about this. There's lots of researchers who left the company, such as myself, who are trying to warn the world about this incredibly dangerous thing that the companies are planning to do. It's not just dangerous, it's also a power grab. Like, suppose that they manage to stay in control of their giant swarm of super intelligent AIs, you know, which I think is a really big if. Well, now...
1: Let me just pause and ask, if they're so concerned about it, and the people that run these AI companies are the ones that are also pushing this, do you not hold out the possibility that they want to keep a monopoly for themselves?
0: Oh, yeah, you totally shouldn't trust the companies, especially not the leadership. That's another thing I want to mention, is that, like, they are trying to co-opt this moment right now. People on the outside, such as myself, have been warning about this risk for years. In fact, before the companies even existed, AI scientists were saying, you know, hypothetically, if you did have super intelligent AI recursively self-improving, that could result in the extinction of humanity. People have been warning about this for decades, but these companies are like, now that there's this incident and people are talking about it and it's sort of blowing up in the news, I think they're sort of doing a sort of damage control where they're trying to steer it in a way that benefits them and doesn't get them shut down. And so they're going to propose some sort of regulatory fix that's going to, you know, sound good to many people and is going to dissipate some of that energy. But I'm very concerned that it's not actually going to stop them from doing this incredibly dangerous thing in the next few years.
1: Do you know who Jacob Coxon is?
0: Yes, he was a researcher at OpenAI. He also was a researcher at Anthropic.
1: Okay, like he was on my TV show last night. And for example, he's called for a U.S.-China regulatory regime. Well, he called for it, and I asked him about it last night. He called for it on a day that China announced they're not stopping. And I don't trust China as far as I can throw them. A regime, you know, that by historical estimates, used state power to kill tens of millions of their own people in the last century. Why would anyone trust them? I don't have a lot of faith and trust in government to begin with. And I, you know, partnering in some type of regulatory agreement makes no sense to me, because it would almost be the equivalent of unilaterally disarming in the Cold War. I mean, if any country is going to be moral with it, don't you think it would be the United States?
0: So I think those are very valid concerns. And I don't think we should trust the CCP either. I agree that they've killed millions of people and are a horrible authoritarian regime.
1: Is there any country you would trust? I would trust Israel.
0: I would trust the United States more than I would trust the CCP. I would trust Israel more.
1: Well, if we were going to partner, I'd try to trust the United States first. I agree with you.
0: Yeah, right. I think the thing that I want to say is that the situation just is actually really scary right now. I think that to a first approximation, we need to first stop the companies in the United States, which are in the lead, from doing this very dangerous thing. And then we need to somehow get the other companies to stop too, including the ones in China. And well, that's why people like me and Jacob are saying we got to make some sort of deal with them.
1: Daniel, do you really trust that the communist Chinese are going to stop? Because I would just argue very gently, because you sound like a nice person. How old are you, by the way?
0: 34.
1: All right. You're 34 years old. Okay. You sound like a smart, nice person. I get it. But if you think China is going to stop when they announced yesterday in the middle of this whole debate that they're not going to stop, that means we slow down here and they catch up or go forward.
0: To quote Ronald Reagan, trust but verify. I think the thing to do is...
1: And how are you going to verify with China? I've been to China. China's not going to let you verify anything.
0: Well, it's not a deal if we can't verify it, then. I don't think we should accept a deal that we can't verify.
1: Well, okay. So then basically there's no pathway that I see towards a deal. And I know that people had the concerns, for example, with the beginning of the nuclear age... And there's still valid concerns today. And the valid concerns are obvious. You know, nuclear war would be a disaster. Maybe not ideal, but mutually assured destruction worked, didn't it?
0: Yeah. I mean, I think that was an example of, we did make it through, although it was also dicey, right? Like there were various moments when we almost ended up in a nuclear.

0: exchange with the Soviet Union. So I think it was like we made it out, but because we got a bit lucky. But yeah, it did work overall.
1: It did work overall. Look, I hear what you're saying. I just don't see that there is any path. It's kind of hard to conceive of a notion or an idea. Maybe you can explain your greatest fear that mankind can create artificial intelligence, which I'm amazed. I use it every day. I am amazed at its capabilities. And that you're telling me that we make the machine that can then overtake us and destroy us. Is that your fear?
0: That is my fear and my claim. I say it's not a secret. It's what the companies are planning. They are planning to make machines that will overtake us. They have hubristically convinced themselves that they will still be in control after they've made those machines and automated all the economy with them.
1: All right, quick break. We'll have more with Daniel Cocatallo. He's the executive director at AI Futures. He is out there saying that the public is waking up about the extinction threat posed by superintelligence. More of this discussion on the other side. Your call's coming up as well. 800-941-SHAWN, our number if you want to be a part of the program.
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0: All right, we continue talking about is this the coming doom and gloom for the human race, meaning artificial intelligence? Daniel Coccotolo is the executive director at AI Futures, a project and researcher, and he believes that human extinction is a possible outcome in all of this. So I've listed off a series of examples where government makes promises and fails, and we get lied to constantly. COVID being exhibit A. Exhibit B, Joe Biden not being a cognitive mess. But exhibit C, the borders closed, the borders secure. Exhibit 4 is Social Security's in a lockbox. Exhibit 5, Obamacare promises. You know, look at Al Gore's predictions on global warming. So why should we believe all the fear mongering from you and others that I'm not questioning your integrity?
1: Yeah, well, I mean, I think one important thing for that is that it's not actually coming from the tech CEO. Like, I think the tech CEOs are trying to co-opt this, and I think it's not
0: because they want a monopoly.
1: Basically, like, I think what they want to do is kind of safety wash this. Like, they have repeatedly that they are going to build super intelligent AI. They're going to take the jobs. They're going to become the richest and most powerful companies in history. They're going to become the richest and most powerful men in history. That's what they want. They've convinced themselves that this is okay and that they will still be in control of their AIs at the end. By the way, as an aside, even if they are still in control of their AIs at the end, I think that that's pretty, we should not let them do that, right? Like, this would be the most intense concentration of power in history during the...
0: All right, but I'm going to take a break, but I want you to think of my question. Why should we believe the fear-mongering when the people told us in the 70s that the next ice age is coming? In the 80s, it became that the earth is going to melt down, and then that the snow capsule will melt and Manhattan will be underwater. I mean, those predictions were made by Al Gore, another, you know, political. More with Daniel Coccotolo on the other side. We'll get to your calls coming up. 800-941-SHAWN is our number if you want to be a part of the program. Listen, you know, if you're into health, wellness, fitness, nutrition, and longevity, you're going to love my friend Peter Harris and his entire family. You know, the key is to be consistent, working out, eating right, making smart choices. Don't fall back into bad habits. And that's why when I first met Peter years ago, it was perfect because he and his father created a healthy cereal that you can eat. You go down the cereal aisle in your store, look at the ingredients. They're packed with garbage. Remember the name when you go shopping. It's Grainberry Cereal, the official cereal of this radio program.
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0: All right, 25 now till the top of the hour. Toll-free, our number is 800-941-SEAN if you want to be a part of the program. All right, we continue with Daniel Cocotallo. He is the executive director, AI Futures. And he said, my high-level thought about the current moment, speaking of AI, is basically the public starting to wake up about the extinction threat posed by super intelligence. Now the question is, if you believe that, do you believe that all of these, the heads of the companies that have these big AI conglomerates You know, what is their motive behind all this? I mean, we know about the fight between OpenAI and Elon and Sam Altman. That's kind of irrelevant to this conversation, but I want to get back to where I was. I wanted to give you time, Daniel, to answer this question. And for people that may just be joining us, this is it. Is look at the lies that Al Gore told this country about global warming, global cooling, you know, all, you know, and then it became generic climate change. If it snows, it's global, it's climate change. If it doesn't snow, it's climate change. If it rains, it's climate change. Hurricanes, climate change. No hurricanes, climate change. Right. But it started as the coming ice age is coming. You can look at the covers of Time and Newsweek magazine. That's what they were predicting in the 70s. Then it was, okay, we're going to burn to death. Now it's just general climate change. Countries have spent trillions of dollars because of the fear mongering that went on there. That's one example. You know, in the Biden years, we were told the borders closed, borders secure. They weren't. They lied to us every single day. They lied about Joe's cognitive state. COVID, huge lie. Get the shot, get the jab, and you'll never get COVID. You'll never infect another person. And I can keep going. So, you know, all these predictions are doom and gloom. I see there's a political component to it. You know, with Obama telling everybody, to make this your top issue as a Democrat, and Bernie Sanders saying all AI should be canceled. That's great, except the communist Chinese announced yesterday they're not canceling anything and they're moving forward with their AI program. We are far more advanced than they are, and they love nothing more for us to unilaterally disarm, and they'll more than catch up. So I'm listening to what you're saying and what your fear is. My question to you is, why should we trust anybody that is predicting human extinction? Why?
1: It's a good question. And I first will agree with you that you shouldn't trust politicians and you shouldn't trust tech companies. As you've said, they've lied numerous times over many occasions in the past, including about AI recently. I think that partly my answer is, well, you don't have to trust people. You can look at the evidence and you can look at how much smarter the AIs are now than they were a year ago. And you can look at how much smarter they were a year ago than they were a year before that. There is a...
0: But you're taking it to a whole new level. You're saying that these AI systems are designed to surpass human intelligence and take over.
1: Again, this is, this is not a secret. Like, I was there at OpenAI. This is the plan. They're trying to make AI systems that surpass human intelligence in all the domains. You know, that's what superintelligence is. After that, they hope to essentially take over. They hope to, you know, automate all the jobs, become the wealthiest companies and the wealthiest people in history. I think that that's already something that we should have an issue with, right? Like, we shouldn't want these tech companies to do that. But also, separately, if they do that, I think they're probably going to lose control of their AIs at some point. But even if you don't think that, like, basically, I mean, sir, what would you do if you thought that in a couple years they really would have made AIs that are better than the best humans at everything? Like, what do you think we should do?
0: Well, you give me a hypothetical that I'm having a hard time buying into. Considering human beings are the ones that are creating it. Now, am I beyond impressed at their capability now? Yeah, I am. Can any new technology potentially backfire, or can it be used for good and evil? The answer is obviously. I mentioned earlier, you know, AI is advancing science and medical treatment of human beings that can create longevity, the likes of which we never expected in our lifetime. I mean, I've interviewed, you know, health, wellness, fitness, nutrition, longevity experts that are telling us cancer is conquered in 5 to 7 years, and because of early detection and AI capability and contribution. So there's a good, but then I'm sure it could be used to build out the next generation of weaponry also. We already see lasers taking down drones over Mexico. Okay, we didn't expect that, when the year started. So I think that, you know, things can be used for good and evil. The human heart the whole human existence is a story of good and evil.
1: I mean, do you think that they're not going to get to super intelligence? They're not going to be able to have AIs that can be better than...
0: No, I'm suspicious when I see a political agenda behind it. Do I think that...
1: Reasonable.
0: Do I think there might be a place for some regulation? Yeah, but I'm nervous about the people that are pushing it. I don't trust a word that Barack Obama or Bernie Sanders tell us. You know, these people couldn't even be honest with the American people about Joe being a cognitive mess. Did you see Joe Biden as president? Do you think he was cognitively fit to be president of our country?
1: I don't.
0: Do you think that Joe Biden and Kamala Harris and Alejandro Mayorkas, you know, day after day, month after month, telling us the border is closed and secure, were they lying to us?
1: I wasn't following that.
0: The answer is they were. We had images every day of people illegally crossing into that border and them helping them. Do you think that the government purposefully lied to us about COVID? Because we now know they did.
1: Yeah, I do think that.
0: All right. Do you think that they lied on the Social Security logbox?
1: I'm not disputing that the government lies. I said that earlier. I'm not telling you, I'm not asking you to trust the government.
0: All right. So here you are, a researcher in the AI sphere, and there are others that have this very strong opinion. And the answer you're giving me is similar to what I got last night from Jacob Coxon, which is, well, we need a U.S.-China regulatory, you know, agreement. And I don't trust the Chinese, and I don't even trust Western Europe. I trust the U.S. to make sure that it cannot be created into something that would create extinction for mankind. That's the only country I'm trusting. I would trust our partners in Israel. They've been the most loyal and the most responsible.
1: The problem is, in order to ensure that it's something that does not pose this threat, we are going to have to not put giant swarms of AIs in charge of recursively self-improving, right? Like, we'll have to proceed in a more, you know.
0: But you're not giving me a practical solution, because you can't, you cannot give me a path where Iran, North Korea, Russia, China, and the United States are going to just join together and stop the advancement of AI. It's not going to happen. I'm giving you the political reality.
1: Well, the good news is that most of those countries don't really have AI programs. So it's we don't really have to worry.
0: Sorry, I think China is right not far behind us. And we know that Vladimir Putin would love to advance this as well. And there's no amount of money he won't spend.
1: Well, actually, I'm not worried about Russia either. They basically don't have an AI industry. China is the big threat when it comes to AI. You know, one piece of good news there is that actually right now, most of their progress is parasitic on ours. So I think a lot of their AI progress comes from a combination of distilling from U.S. models and also just leaks and spying from U.S. Algorithmic innovations and ideas. So
0: you're making my point. Don't trust the Chinese because they're most responsible for the greatest intellectual property theft in the history of man.
1: Totally. But I'm not saying we should trust the Chinese. Like I said, like Reagan said, verify. Like
0: and how are you going to verify?
1: Great question. So it depends on the details of the deal. But, you know, suppose we wanted to just shut it down and we wanted to like pause the data centers. We could send inspectors into their data centers to feel the GPUs and feel that they were cold and thereby come to know that they had in fact paused.
0: Listen, I think what you're doing is healthy, and I'm going to let you go because we're kind of going around in a circle, but I appreciate the fact that I do sense in you a genuine sincerity. I do see the possibility for a lot of ulterior motives, a lot of agendas here. Monopoly issues come into play as well. Politicians getting their hands on everything tends to screw it up even more. And the idea of an international deal, I think, is a fantasy. And so we're just going to have to hope that your prediction is wrong. I know it's given in good faith, but I don't see your solution ever having any possibility to see the light of day. If I'm wrong, I'd love to invite you back and say, hey, I was wrong.
1: Thank you for having me, sir. I hope I'm wrong, too.
0: All right. Daniel Cocatallo, thank you, sir. Good luck to you. 800-941-SEAN if you want to be a part of the program. It is interesting. Linda, don't you think this is an interesting topic?
4: It is an interesting topic. I have fairly strong feelings about it, yes.
0: I would assume you probably agree with me.
4: I do. I think it's heavily political. I think there's way too much happening from Bill Gates and Obama getting involved at such an opportune time, as well as an AI documentary that has been in the works for 3 years, dropping at the exact moment that they decide to create pandemonium. I'm like, do me a favor, please, and talk to me about the COVID pandemic movie that came out right before they dropped a pandemic that we all now know was completely foiled and we were lied to. So let's not fall for it again. Let's not do the fool me twice thing. Please, let's open our eyeballs and let's remember that there are special interests at play and they would like nothing more than to make us a victim because they want to buy low and sell high. They're not stupid. They're dangerous.
0: All right. 3 years ago, we saw what happened in Israel, October 7, 2023, and 1,200 innocent Israelis were murdered that day and 250 hostages. Others were raped and beheaded, and including children. As we remember the souls lost on October 7th, Israel is still under threat. Their very existence is under threat as terrorists are sworn to their destruction. And we sadly are watching the rise of anti-Semitic hatred and violence. That's rising. College campuses, halls of Congress, airways worldwide. And there are many good-hearted, good-souled individuals, Christians and Jews, that are coming together to stand with Israel and help with their survival and provide humanitarian assistance to the thousands of Israelis that have had their homes blown up by Iran or their proxies. And they're providing food and water and shelter and clothing and medicines, you know, and everything in between. They have mobile medical clinics for the elderly that can't get out. You know, whatever you can donate will be great. If you want to join this effort, the Flags for Fellowship movement, they have a website. It's joinfof.org. That's joinfof.org today. We'll continue.
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0: To mark the 25th anniversary of 9/11/01, the Tunnel to Towers Foundation, they are embarking on the most comprehensive commemoration in their history, one that honors the past, serves those in need today, and educates the generations of tomorrow. 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

0: right, to our busy phones we go. Toby is in Kansas. Toby, hi, how are you? Glad you called, sir.
1: Hi, Sean. It's a boy name, but I am not a boy. I actually am a girl.
0: Well, I can kind of tell by your voice, but sometimes voices can be deceiving.
1: I think the biggest issue we're facing with this whole is God binary or not binary is that God cannot be, you cannot apply human attributes to God because God is not human. And saying binary, non-binary, that's all human attributes. He is the creator of the universe, which came long before humans. He created us. A human did not create us. God created us, and God is not human. Now, you may say, well, they call him Father. Well, these are just words that we use because we really don't know how to reference it, a being, so we call him Father.
0: If you believe, as I do as a Christian, that Jesus Christ is the Son of the Father and was sent to earth to reconcile mankind to his Father, and he references his Father as Father, I think following his example would be probably a wise thing to do if you want to practice the Christian faith.
1: But you have to admit, a human did not create the universe, right? Because there were no humans.
0: No, I believe God created the heavens and the earth and universes within universes beyond human understanding.
1: God himself is not human. Now, Jesus, who is the second part of the Trinity, he, through the incarnation, took on a human nature, and he was fully human and fully divine, and still is.
0: So I agree with that, too. And, you know, and God so loved the world that he sent his only begotten Son, that whoever believeth in him shall never die. I believe that, too.
1: So you can say Jesus was a man because he was fully man, and that's historical. You know, right? He's written about more than any other human being on the planet. It's clear.
0: He took on human form, born of the Virgin Mary, became man. Yes.
1: Right. And still is. Now, God himself, and Jesus is God. Of course, this is all a mystery that none of us are really going to be able to wrap our
0: brain. Well, I and my Father are one.
1: Heaven.
0: You know, the Father, Son, and the Holy Spirit. Do we understand it all? We don't. That's where the degree of faith comes in. And Jesus said about that, blessed are those who don't see and yet believe still. Blessed from the Latin means carefree. Anyway, I hope that answers some questions. All right, when we come back, we'll check in with former Speaker of the House, Newt Gingrich. We also dropped a podcast of him today, and it was phenomenal. I mean, him sitting with him and listening to him, long form, is, I hope you'll watch it. It's worth watching. Quick break. We'll get a summary of a lot of what we talked about regarding the election next. Hey, there's still a lot more ahead on the best of the Sean Hannity Show. Stay tuned for more right after news on this station. 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
8: A deal. I'm Daria Albinger, Fox News. President Trump declaring a diplomatic victory as he announces a three-way security agreement between the U.S., Denmark, and Greenland. Fox's Alex Hogan has details.
9: This deal will give the U.S. expanded security and military rights in Greenland. One official at the State Department explained a little bit further, saying that this agreement is going to bar adversaries from making investments in Greenland that could threaten the United States, and it would also ban any non-NATO base in Greenland, essentially guaranteeing that China and Russia cannot have a base in Greenland or send troops there. President Trump posted online, quote, "We will immediately begin the process of developing a large military presence in the appropriate part of Greenland. We will work with the people of Greenland in its development and construction. This solution is a great one for the United States of America, Denmark, Greenland, and all of our allies."
8: The deal is set to be signed at the General Assembly next week. The president is among the world leaders who will convene in New York for the General Assembly.
10: President Trump is expected to repeat his calls that Iran cannot have a nuclear weapon when he addresses the United Nations General Assembly in New York next week. Despite the war, the State Department has allowed a core Iranian delegation to attend the event. Iranian President Masoud Pezeshkian is reportedly one of the officials who has been granted a visa, but a senior administration official did not say whether there will be any meetings between the U.S. and Iran. The General Assembly comes against the backdrop of Chinese President Xi Jinping's state visit to D.C. China's relationship with Iran is under the spotlight. China is accused of propping up Iran's war machine by buying its oil, supplying the regime with weapons and even intelligence that's helping to target U.S. troops, allegedly.
8: That's Fox's Madeline Rivera. A new record for diesel prices. AAA says the national average is $6.48. 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
8: Is artificial intelligence getting too powerful to control? A new hacking incident involving Google's AI system Gemini has some wondering if that's quickly becoming the case. Here's Fox's Dana Marie McNichol.
14: This is the first known example of Google Gemini autonomously accessing a company without permission. So this is how it happened. Google was working with an AI testing startup called Irregular. Now, the Gemini AI model was given a fictional scenario that involved hacking into a fake company to test security vulnerabilities. Gemini gained access to the internet without permission and then hacked a real company instead. Google's vice president of security engineering tells Fox Gemini guessed passwords and found login credentials in a public database. This happened back in May, and Google says it didn't initially disclose the hacks because the model didn't cause harm, and it stopped working when it realized it had broken into a real company.
8: OpenAI, Anthropic, and Meta reported similar incidents in which AI models got outside their intended testing environments and gained authorized access to other companies' systems. Voters in six states are now able to cast their ballots ahead of the November midterms. Homeland Security Secretary Mark Wayne Mullen on Fox's Saturday in America to discuss a crackdown on non-citizen voting.
15: The president was right when he said there was a tremendous amount of fraud in the election. We continue to see that at every single vote, Kaylee, that we talk about that was at the hands of an illegal, canceled out citizen that was legally registered and able to vote. And so one is too many.
8: Republicans say tougher safeguards are needed to prevent non-citizens from voting, but Democrats argue that widespread voter fraud has not been proven. And they say, furthermore, that proposed restrictions could actually make it harder for many eligible Americans to do their civic duty. I'm Daria Albinger. This is Fox News.
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1: All right, thanks, Scott Shannon. 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Our telephone number is 800-941-SEAN if you want to be a part of the program. You know, Steve Moore is a longtime friend of the program. He'll join us in a minute. Wrote the book Trumponomics, Inside the America First Plan to Revive Our Economy. And, you know, he's been sending me now, and I have been referring to it, but I wanted to have him on actually explain it himself. There is so much good economic news. I know our abusively biased, corrupt legacy media mob will never, ever tell you any of this news. They want to preach the gospel of left wing doom and gloom. They're nothing but an extension of the Democratic, you know, Communist Party now. That's who they are. But, you know, but for shows like this and my TV show, and we'll highlight this again tonight, because it's such good news. It's unbelievable. I want to take you back to Donald Trump's first term, pre-COVID, a record low unemployment set for all of these demographics, because we know that the left loves to play identity politics, but African Americans, Hispanic Americans, Asian Americans, women in the workplace, African-American youth unemployment, all record lows. Remember, we just dropped a podcast with Senator Tim Scott when he was in Dallas. I sat down and talked with him like I talked to Newt Gingrich. Two really good podcasts if you want to see them. And, you know, it is unbelievable that Donald Trump never gets credit for all that he has done. Historically, you know, black colleges and universities, you know, Donald Trump at the prodding of Tim Scott, you know, these historically black university colleges would have to go every single year and appeal to the government for some financial support. And Trump said, I'm going to make it permanent. Does he ever get credit for that? No. Do most people know that? No. Okay. So this week so far, we had incredible, census income data that came out. Hispanic and black African-American poverty rates hit an all-time low in this country. Incomes for the lowest 25% rose to the highest level ever. Median income rose to $87,600, which is the most ever. Remember, we had the largest tax cuts, no tax on tips, overtime, Social Security. That's not tax cuts for the rich. That's tax cuts for the hardworking men and women in this country, the most ever. Median income, $87,600. Complete reversals from the Biden administration. I have charts I will show you on television tonight. Child poverty levels now at the lowest rate ever recorded. I mean, it's such a dramatic difference from where we once were. The poverty rate falls with the biggest drops among minorities in this country. You know, if you look at all people, I mean, the is between 24 and 25. It is rather dramatic. Actually, for white Americans, it is consistent. There hasn't been a drop at all. But among African Americans and among Asian Americans and among Hispanic Americans, it is the largest poverty drop. And it's happening for minorities and minority communities around the country. We can just improve their schools and improve law and order and safety, security, and not go with this idiocy of abolishing the police and defunding and dismantling the police and no bail and no jails and open borders. It would even be better. Real change in median household income. If you look at Trump in his first term, it went up $6,640. Under Biden, it went up, $569. So far in Trump's second term, it's already at $1,964. Just like Cash Patel, record low murder rate, robbery rate, the number of rapes in this country. We are setting, you know, record lows in the history of this country. Murder rate dropped 125% in 2025 alone. If you look at real change in the average 401k, which for a lot of people is their big retirement number, okay, well, under President Trump, in his first term, it went up $26,200. His second term so far, $23,800. Under Biden, the real change in the average 401k went down a whopping $24,800, pretty much undoing all the gains of the Trump administration. So, you know, income now hitting a record, poverty now declining at a record, according to the census report. You know, it's interesting to watch the Fed in this quarter point basis point increase. The Fed didn't start hiking interest rates under Biden until inflation hit 8.5%. Wow. We're less than half of that. And it's gone down precipitously since Donald Trump became president. Commerce Department says retail sales in August. They're always higher than expected. Every article higher than expected. Because everyone is trying to downplay this successful economic policies of the president. Retail sales this last month rising 1.2%, and after recording a revised dip of 0.05% in July, and they were only expecting, you know, half this gain. That's it. You know, so it's very, very frustrating, because pocketbook stress and the broad pessimism

0: say. So why is it that the media has not said virtually anything about these blockbuster numbers? I've been doing this for 35 years. These are about the best numbers I've ever seen. I want to add something to the parade of numbers that you just recited. You know, Trump did terrible with liberal women. Oh, liberal women hate Trump, right? 80% of liberal women voted against Trump. Guess what? The gap, you know, they've always, for 40 years, liberal women have talked about the pay gap, right? So I'm between white men and women. Guess what? Under Trump, the pay gap between men and women came to an all-time low. In other words, Trump did more than any president to reduce that gap. So these are the kinds of things that nobody is talking about. It is an amazing report. It is so bullish for the U.S. economy. You're exactly right. We're in a construction boom. We're in a manufacturing boom. We're in an investment boom. The only thing that is going wrong with the economy right now is the high oil price. And that's why the Fed raised rates. And by the way, I'm a big fan of Kevin Warsh. I think that quarter point increase may have been necessary. But my goodness, all of the...
1: Well, is it necessary? Is it, you know, let me play President Trump on this, because, I mean, he stuck with the former Fed chair, Jerome Powell. This is what he said about it.
0: Yeah.
2: Yeah, I do. I mean, I'm relying on Kevin, but he's got, you know, a very tough board. He's got a board that was put there by a lot of other people, and the interest rates are too high. They're not appropriate. And I talked to Kevin, and I said, you might as well vote with the board because it's not going to matter. The board is very hostile. They're very political. They're doing the wrong thing. They're a bunch of politicians or people put on by politicians, and it's a shame because it's too high an interest rate. Despite that, the country barrels through everything because we're doing so well. But the interest rates are too high. We should be paying the lowest interest rate anywhere in the world because we have the strongest credit. If we wanted to get rid of deficits, which we could do with a swipe of a pen with every country, we'd make $1.5 trillion a year. We'd pay off our debt. We'd do all sorts of things. But we haven't chosen to do that. But at some point, we will.
1: I mean, the president is correct. I mean, it's a board that he didn't appoint, and Kevin is trying to do his best. I'm sure he didn't vote for it.
0: So, by the way, I love what President Trump said. Two things that he said I love, which are exactly right. Number one is that growth does not cause inflation. You know, you and I have talked about this over the years, but growth is what causes more products. And, you know, if the economy produces more apples, the price of apples goes down. Nobody at the Fed believes that. I mean, they have completely the wrong model in their head. And you're right. I have to say, Kevin Warsh is in hostile territory over at the Fed right now. I mean, we always talk about the swamp, right? The epicenter of the swamp is the Federal Reserve Board. Do you think any of these people at the Federal Reserve Board, other than Kevin Warsh and a few others, want to help Trump?
1: No. If you want my quick answer, no. I don't think they do, and I think Jerome Powell has an axe to grind.
0: Yes, no doubt. No doubt. And the other...
1: So there's one other thing we didn't bring up. I mean, the number of people applying for unemployment benefits dropped sharply this week. You know, you mentioned something, and I don't want to gloss over it. The president has $11 trillion. We've never had this in the history of the country, in committed manufacturing investment money. And he's bringing in-house, meaning to America, because we've up to now imported most of our semiconductor chips. That is going to change radically. That's also good for national security, defense, high-paying career jobs, pharmaceutical manufacturing.
0: Yep.
1: Again, we were reliant on countries that hate us, like China. That is coming to an end. And he's brought back automobile manufacturing. All industries, high-paying career jobs for Americans.
0: That's exactly right. And there's two presidents in my lifetime who have done that. One was Ronald Reagan, and the other is Donald Trump. And both of them saw massive amounts of foreign capital being invested in the United States, creating jobs here. It didn't happen under Obama. It didn't happen under Biden. But it certainly has under those two great presidents. And that means more jobs, more high-paying jobs. The construction boom and manufacturing boom. There's a reason, Sean, that we call Trump the blue-collar president. And there's a reason why blue-collar workers voted for him, because he has brought those jobs back home.
1: All right, quick break. Right back. More on the great news on the economy that you'll never hear from the abusively biased and corrupt legacy media mob. More with Steve Moore on the other side. Then your calls are coming up.
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1: It's 3 years ago, the terrorists murdered more than 1,200 innocent Israelis and took over 250 hostages. And today, as we remember the souls lost on October the 7th, Israel is still under threat from terrorists and anti-Semitic hatred and violence that continues to rise worldwide. Yet a light does shine in the darkness because Christians and Jews, they are coming together to boldly stand with Israel through the International Fellowship of Christians and Jews, Flags of Fellowship movement all across America. 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
0: Hey, what are we doing about Black Week this year?
10: It's happening October 7th through the 9th in L.A.
0: Oh, word? Who all gonna be there?
10: 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They're breaking down owning from A to Z. Owning the narrative. Owning the infrastructure. Owning a piece of the future.
0: Ooh, that's needed right now.
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0: They still got tickets available?
10: BlackWeek.co. They sold out the last 2 years. Better get them while you can. Black Week 2026 LA, October 7th through 9th. Be there.

0: right, let's continue our final moments with Steve Moore. A lot of good news on the economy. We have charts and graphs we'll show you on TV tonight. There's such a different and competing visions on the line, you know, in this election cycle. It's actually scary to me. You know, I know, I really don't understand why anybody would put their faith, hope, and trust in government. How are your government schools doing? We pay more per capita per student than any industrialized country with the worst results. Obamacare promises, not one was kept, not one. We're paying 300% more rather than saving on average $2,500 a year per family. Millions lost their doctors, millions lost their plans. You know, why do people trust the government that lies to you about COVID, lies to you about Joe's cognitive health, lies to you about the borders being closed and secure? What happened to the Social Security lockbox? They raided it. And I'm not sure why people want to put their hope in a government guaranteed job, daycare, health care, guaranteed salary, guaranteed healthy food, guaranteed retirement, because it is mathematically impossible. Mm-hmm. You know, even if they confiscated everybody's wealth, but the rich would leave the country. They wouldn't just leave California, New York. None of these promises will ever be fulfilled. Why do people buy into this nonsense?
1: Well, you know, Ronald Reagan said it best when he said a government big enough to give you everything you want is big enough to take everything you've got. And I blame us. You're in my generation. We let the left run the schools. We let the left for 30 years indoctrinate our kids with wacko, crazy socialism, communism, doctrine. And now what's happened 25 years later? All these young people think socialism is the way to go, when the primary lesson of the last 100 years, anyone who is a student of history knows that free market capitalism is what creates prosperity, and socialism, communism create despair and, virtual slavery. I mean, if you're working for the government, you're basically a slave.
0: Oh, it would not be my choice of work. And I will tell you, I tell everybody, I'm not even sure I'm sold on college anymore. I think most kids spend their times in fraternity parties and frat houses, you know, getting wasted half the time. And the standards are next to zero. Nothing is applicable to real life. And you keep reading article after article, the next generation of millionaires is going to be blue collar workers. I'm not sure tradespeople, especially in the age of AI, that would not be a better decision. Steve Moore, you're the best. Appreciate it. Thank you. 800-941-SEAN if you want to be a part of the program. Look, it's now we're almost 3 years, the 3 year anniversary when more than 1200 innocent Israelis were murdered and 250 hostages taken. On top of that, there was rape and murder and kidnapping and beheading, even little children. I mean, it's horrible. As we now remember the lost souls of October the 7th, Israel is still, their very existence, under threat by people pledged to wipe Israel off the map from the river to the sea, as they often chant. But look, there is a light that shines in the darkness, always. Please go to their special website, show your support, joinfof.org. 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It's one word, joinfof.org today. When we come back, more of the best of the Sean Hannity Show. 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
0: All right, 25 now till the top of the hour. 800-941-SEAN is a number if you want to be a part of the program. 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All right, so we just talked to Mr. O'Reilly, which is always entertaining and fun. Can you believe he brings my personal information up the way he did? It was a personal call between me and him, and I was being a friend. And why does he do that? I really don't understand that part.
9: I gotta be honest with you. You guys, you know, you can't throw stones. You're the same. Neither one of you can keep a secret. If I want everyone to know, I'll tell you and tell you to keep it a secret.
0: That's not true.
9: It's totally true. Oh, you're the worst.
0: That's not true. All right. So we have this long discussion, and we're going to, by the way, get to some phone calls here in a minute about this very topic. And Mr. O'Reilly, to his credit, is right. This election is bigger than any one individual Republican. This is about a movement. And as I read to you yesterday, and I've been reading on the air every day, the stated, printed, online statement of the DSA, the Democratic Socialists of America. There are now 250 of them elected in 40 states, and there's over 40 on the ballot, starting with Abdul El Sayed in Michigan this year. Eliminate the Senate, our ability to choose a president, pack the courts, amnesty for illegals, abolish borders, abolish ICE, end all deportation, defund the Department of War, eliminate cash bail, abolish prisons, abolish police. They want their wealth tax and cash bail, too. They want their wealth tax, public ownership of most corporations, and they're promising every need of every American, guaranteed government job, guaranteed government salary, guaranteed government daycare, guaranteed government schools, health care, guaranteed government healthy food, and probably a guaranteed pine box when you croak and a plot to die, be buried in. Okay. That's what their stated agenda is. My argument yesterday to Linda is, yeah, she's right. She is right. There are plenty of weak rhino Republicans that personally in other election years I wouldn't even consider voting for, but not this year. Because this will shred our Constitution. This will destroy America as we know it. Linda and I got into this yesterday. So I brought the issue to the president last night. I told him about you. And I told him we've worked together for 20 years. And I said that you like Newt better than me, which really frustrated me yesterday. I explained what you said on the air 100% accurately. I did not hold back. And he said, for me to tell you, and if I have to, I'll just get him on the phone with you himself. He said, there's too much at stake. America, as we know it, will be destroyed. And we can't allow that to happen. There's nobody that has done more. Look, for Republicans, if you're not happy with your candidate, you probably should have gotten involved in a primary and supported somebody and challenged them. Now, President Trump, as a result of getting involved in primaries, you know, he was very effective at getting rid of a lot of prominent Republicans because he felt that they were too weak and a little bit of spineless. But he said to tell you that you have to vote and vote for the Republicans, even ones you may not like, even ones that are not there when we need them. They're not this. They're not going to shred our Constitution. So would you like to disagree with the president? Because you're no longer disagreeing with me. You're disagreeing with the president and me and Bill O'Reilly.
9: Yeah, I disagree with all three of you. I mean, you're all highly intelligent, well-versed legislative experts who have been doing this.
0: Coming.
9: Of course, there is a giant butt, like capital B, bold, italic, huge. But I think what you're all missing, and you're going to hate what I'm going to say, so get ready to hate it and get ready to be like, I can't believe you're going here. There is a big difference between voting for a Democrat socialist, and I say Democrat because Democratic is a process, not a party, for all the people that call in 900 times a day about that. But I just want to say for the record, when we didn't pass the SAVE Act, and the SAVE Act wasn't the first effort for us to secure our elections, we have been trying to secure our elections for probably the better part of two decades, and we haven't been able to successfully do it. It's been manipulated. We could see the fraud that literally ranges over a variety of topics, whether it's through Medicaid, whether it's through credit cards, whether it's through scamming elders, text messages, you name it. There's no end to the fraud that happens on a daily basis in this country and all over the world. But the place that it matters most is when you go to the ballot box and you cast your vote for somebody who's going to run your country, whether they're in the House or the Senate or in the most important office as president. And then all those other state and local reps matter too. Now we have no security on that, but at a whole nother level. And we know that we don't have security on these issues. And Republicans had a unique opportunity for not one, but two
0: all
9: years.
0: Right, get to the bottom line
9: choice. So I'm in a hurry now. Am I in a hurry or can I voice my point? I've been talking for 48 seconds.
0: I know.
9: How fast do I have to be for you?
0: No,
9: you tell
0: get
9: me.
0: To the question.
9: I'm getting to it, but there's a setup. There's a setup, you know, I mean, you should know that better than anybody. So my point is, now we have all this time that they've wasted. They've done nothing. Then they took a very long vacation where they did nothing because they said, Thune told them, you really should go back to your districts and campaign. I'm like, or you could stay in D.C. and do your job and not take 5 weeks vacation like the rest of the American people who bust their ass on a daily basis. And you could actually get something done and you would get your votes because you would be doing the work you were sent to do for the constituents that you have back at home. Because we all know you're barbecuing back at home, Thune. Nobody's confused. So what I am here to tell you is that whether or not the DSA wins is really not what's on the table. It's who's running the elections. It's how many people they're getting behind there. How many people are going to be able to look and observe? How many people are going to be able to see how these votes are cast? And I will tell you, it's a big fat zero. There will be some places that are very red where they're going to do everything right. But whether a Republican wins or a DSA agent wins has nothing to do with how many votes they get. It has to do with the way that the elections are being operated. And the Republicans lost that opportunity for us. So as far as I'm concerned, our Constitution has been stomped on not only by the DSA, but by the Republicans who completely and totally threw their opportunity down the toilet.
0: So I can see that there are weak Republicans, rhino Republicans, but there's not one.
9: But that's not them supporting the DSA. That's not them supporting the DSA.
0: Hang on.
9: That's them not doing their job.
0: By the way, the good news is Mike Johnson, I think, has come up with a way to get most of the SAVE Act through reconciliation. All credit to him for doing the Senate's job. I totally agree with you about the vacation. I was as frustrated as you, but I approached it differently than you on the SAVE Act because I'm looking at reality and the votes, and Republicans didn't have the votes to overcome the filibuster, et cetera, et cetera. So,
9: because they had no accountability. They had no accountability.
0: Okay, but here's the problem. This is really what this is coming down to. And you're saying you dislike a candidate more than you love the country.
9: Because no, that's not what I just said.
0: Hang on.
9: I said that whether I go to the ballot box and
0: that
9: cast
0: the
9: my ballot, it won't
0: work. You're not listening. The net effect, if you follow through on what you do, and there are others that might listen to you and agree with you, and I'm perfectly, I believe in freedom, freedom of speech. I'm a free speech absolutist, so you can say what you want. But in the end, what you're saying and what you're deciding is you dislike that rhino Republican more than you want to prevent the destruction of our country.
9: Negative. Because that is not what I said. That's a misrepresentation of what I said.
0: It's not. You're not listening to what I'm saying. Pay close attention. I am saying the net impact of that decision, if these DSA people get control and get in power, that it is a movement and they will stay united. And as DSA stated, printed, published edition that's on their website will become their agenda. And that
9: means that the country.
0: Oh, I'm hearing you.
9: You're not. I'm telling you, we can all go out and we can all go vote and we can put all of our ballots in for the Republicans. And at the end of the day, if there's a million votes for that Republican, it will come out as 500,000 because they've already snuck it. They've already done it. That's it.
0: Then how did Donald Trump won in 2024?
9: That was very different.
0: Okay, so it's different in a lot of ways because Republicans have gotten their act together. They have identified every high propensity, mid propensity, low propensity voter, and they're going to go out and vote. Look, do what you want. I'm going to vote
9: for the Republican. What I'm telling you is it doesn't matter because they didn't pass election integrity measures, which is what we needed. So whether you vote that way or not.
0: We won anyway in 24, didn't we?
9: But that was different. Because we made it too big to rig. Negative. We made it too big to rig. And now they broke their promise.
0: Because I'm on the inside. They are following the same plans and policies as they put in place in 2024. And that is firsthand knowledge that I have. So it's going to be what they did in 2024 again. But for those that say they're not going to do this because they dislike this Republican, and probably they're right. Probably that Republican is weak. Probably that Republican is a rhino. What that decision ultimately becomes in my mind, and you're putting a little nuance to it, so I'm hearing your nuance, but I'm hearing from people that you dislike this candidate more than you're going to love our Constitution and our country.
9: No, what you are hearing from me is my one. This is my one line, and then I'll shut up. I promise you, and you'll be so happy. My one line is this. The Republicans are our best bad decision because the DSA is so much worse. I will cast my vote for these
0: election integrity issues that should have been dealt with that weren't dealt with, but they're the same.
9: And as a result, we will lose because they have already rigged it. That is my opinion.
0: Look, if they lose and historical trends show that we're at a decided disadvantage, what makes these uncharted waters is the fact that they are loony. They are so nuts.
9: Right, but had they passed the measures we wanted, they would have won because people would love them.
0: However, the measures that we have in place in 2024 that were successful are still in place. And if anything, there are going to be more poll watchers than there were in 24. That is also a fact. So I'm just going to say, in the end, if people make that decision, you will get the government you deserve.
9: I strongly disagree with that statement. You don't get the government you deserve.
0: You get the government you deserve because the same exact voting laws and policies are in place. But if your decision is based on the fact that you ascertain and believe that a Republican is weak, then you're basically saying you dislike the candidate more than you love America, which is different than the argument you're now making, which is different than the argument
9: I never
0: you made
9: got
0: yesterday.
9: To finish the argument yesterday. No, I just got to say so. My I did not.
0: Goodbye. You're driving me nuts. You know, you like to do this. This is what Linda tries to do before a show to get me irritated.
9: 5 o'clock's going to be on fire.
0: Oh, that probably will be. You're not wrong. 800-941-SHAWN if you want to be a part of the program. All right, we're going to take a quick break. We'll come back on the other side. We'll also get to more of your phone calls. And we have an update on the AI situation.
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0: right, 3 years ago, terrorists, sadly, they murdered 1,200 innocent Israelis, took 250 hostages, kidnappings, rapes, beheadings. It all took place that day. Based on their small population versus ours, that would be the equivalent of 40,000 Americans killed in a day, which is unbelievable. However, there are a group of people, Christians and Jews, that have come together to boldly stand with Israel as they fight now for their very survival. It's the International Fellowship of Christians and Jews. They have their Flags of Fellowship movement. And all across America, on the anniversary of the October 7th attacks, you have churches and synagogues and universities and communities. They are planting Israeli flags, which is a powerful declaration. No, Israel doesn't stand alone as they fight for their survival. They are victims of radical Islamists. Now, together we can combat hate and anti-Semitism one flag at a time and support the fellowship's life-saving humanitarian work. There are thousands of Israelis that are displaced. They need bare necessities, food, water, shelter, clothing, medicines. They have mobile medical clinics for the elderly. 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They set up a special website. It's joinfof.org. 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At the heart of this effort is the Steel Across America nationwide campaign. It will transport a 24-foot steel beam recovered from the World Trade Center to communities all across the U.S., Now, from May through September, this powerful symbol of reverence, resilience, will 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It goes a long way. 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
9: The Houthi strike. I'm Roger Stern, Fox News. Houthi rebels in Yemen claim that they tried attacking the capital of Saudi Arabia with cruise and ballistic missiles as well as drones. Here's Fox's Stephanie Bennett.
10: The Houthis did not specify what they targeted, but said they attacked sensitive sites, and there were no immediate reports of casualties. Now, flames and a large plume of black smoke near King Khalid International Airport in Saudi Arabia's capital of Riyadh. Tracking website Flight Radar 24 reported major issues, including long delays. And for the first time in months, emergency air raid alerts sounded overnight across the capital as residents reported hearing loud explosions.
9: There have been days of conflict between Saudi Arabia and the Houthi rebels in Yemen, who are Iranian proxies. More than 100 world leaders will be in New York City for next week's United Nations General Assembly. The Secret Service is ramping up security ahead of their arrival, and Fox's C.B. Cotton has a look.
11: All of those world leaders coming here to New York City for the General Assembly has triggered one of the largest security operations of the year. Thankfully, there are no known credible threats, but in a behind-the-scenes look, the Secret Service showed us how it'll be monitoring for anything that could pop up. The Secret Service works with 20 partner agencies, including the NYPD and the Department of War, all monitoring for potential threats across the city. The center's overhead lights change from green to yellow to red, depending on the current threat level, giving those inside a clear indication of the situation. Israeli Prime Minister Benjamin Netanyahu is expected to attend midweek, and the Secret Service says it'll be tracking any protest.
9: And they're preparing for drones and unauthorized aircraft. 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
9: A new hacking incident involving Google's AI Gemini is raising fresh concerns about just how much control developers have over increasingly powerful AI systems. Here's Fox's Chandley Painter.
24: The company confirming the hacks occurred in May, but that they were informed of it in July after their Gemini model accessed three separate private computer systems during a security test run. The company confirming the model that was hacked by guessing passwords and or using archives of publicly listed passwords. They say a bug in the testing environment made internet access available, and then once realized, the security test was immediately stopped. Google also says it didn't consider the hacks to warrant public disclosure at the time because its model didn't cause harm to the hacked companies. In a statement, Google says, quote, "This event highlights the importance of training powerful AI models to act responsibly. In this case, the model acted appropriately."
9: The disclosure comes after OpenAI, Anthropic, and Meta reported similar incidents. New federal case is putting the spotlight on a wave of alleged death threats targeting the family of murdered Texas teenager Austin Metcalf. Here's Fox's Paul Stevens.
25: Federal prosecutors say 34-year-old Sharifa Nicole Henderson sent a series of violent threats to the family of 17-year-old Austin Metcalf, who was fatally stabbed at a Texas high school track meet last year. The alleged messages came around the end of Carmelo Anthony's murder trial and included threats to kill, stalk, and strangle family members. Henderson was arrested in Kansas City, Missouri, and indicted on 3 counts of interstate threatening communications. Metcalf's father says his family has received more than 100 threats since Anthony's trial ended. Henderson faces up to 5 years in federal prison on each count if convicted. Paul Stevens, Fox News.
9: I'm Roger Stern, and this is Fox News.
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0: Glenn Beck Weekend. 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
1: Hello, America. Got a great hour for you. I think it was on 9/11. We had Danny Bermawi on. He is the founder and CEO of Ideological Defense Institute. And he was talking about the anti-jihad campaign for Infidel Awareness Month. I didn't even know it was, but PR Wire, which is, you know, a news wire that always just publishes people's PR releases, would not release this because they said it was too controversial. And that's why I had him on. I'm like, what could possibly be so controversial? Well, here it is. He was a Muslim. He was born in Jordan, and he was a guy who saw September 11th and cheered, and then came to Christ and is like, what is happening? And he had some experience, and I don't know what they are yet. I want to start here. I don't know what his experience was, but it totally turned him. He's like, I'm on the wrong side. And now he is leading campaigns to say, wake up, wake up, wake up. Because here it comes. And he is right about that. Danny is joining us here in just 60 seconds. Stand by first. 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

0: Danny, welcome back to the program. I'm glad you're here. We had such a huge response to you when you were first on because people wanted to hear your story. So can we start there? Tell me your story. You were born in Jordan and you were a diehard. You, if I'm not mistaken, you told me you cheered on 9/11 and not for the Americans.
1: Good morning, Glenn. Yeah, I was 13, as I told you, but it doesn't mean that I was a radical, because that is a misconception. If you are a Muslim, then you side with Islam. You side with Allah. You side with the believers, the followers, the faithful to Allah. And America is against Allah. So I cheered not because I was a radical. And in 2006, I became devout. But again, that was not radicalism. That was just mainstream Islam. I became devout in response to the Danish cartoonist who drew the Prophet of Islam in Denmark, if you remember, in 2006. And I decided, all right, I'm going to defend Allah. I'm going to defend Islam. I'm going to defend the faith. And 1 year later, I left Islam. So, of course, it's a long journey. But,
0: wait. Why did you? I mean, you're ready to go defend Islam. What changed?
1: I could answer this question in different ways, but I would say that first, the theological answer. In Christianity, we have something called justification. You feel at peace with God. You're justified, not because of your performance, but because of what God has done on your behalf. In Islam, there's no sense of justification. You feel this enmity. No matter what you do, how dedicated you are, I'm not exaggerating. I would wake up at 4 in the morning and then wash with cold, freezing water, because that gets me more credit with Allah. And walk to the mosque, and I take the longer road because that gets me more credit, in dark. As I was praying, God, please give me peace. God, please give me your light. And a year later, there was nothing, absolutely nothing. And of course, on top of that, you read the history, you read the violence, you read the personal life of Muhammad, and God sent someone my way who started planting the seeds of doubt. You know, when you read the Quran, for example, if you're a Muslim and you read the Quran, you read to worship, not to understand. There's no critical thinking there. And I did that for all of my life. And then this guy started, you know, asking questions like, hey, what do you think of this? What do you think of that? And for the first time, I would be reading the Quran and, oh my goodness, Muhammad married his daughter-in-law. I was like, what is this? And then I would say, okay, there got to be an answer. I would go to an imam or a cleric, and I was like, what do you think of this verse? And no answer. So anyway, I left Islam and I became Christian after reading the Gospels. And that's what happened.
0: Have you heard this? I've heard this. I don't know if any of this is true, but I have heard that there's a ton of Muslims that are converting now, especially over in the Middle East, because they're having dreams of Jesus. Have you heard that?
1: Yes, I heard that. I was a missionary in the Middle East for 14 years. I worked in 8 different countries, planting churches, preaching the gospel. And I'm not a big fan of

0: amputated. Right. You don't get it amputated. Why? Because they don't follow Sharia anymore. They don't behead you. They don't stone you. They used to do that in Saudi Arabia until recently. That is Islam. That is moderate Islam. And there's, let me be clear here. Islam is monolithic. Let me repeat that. Islam is monolithic. I know that many people love to say, oh, Islam has different set of beliefs and different currents. That is not true. Muslim sects, they differ on ridiculously minor things or non-theological things. I'll give you an example. The two major sects in Islam, Sunni and Shia, you know, Iran and Saudi Arabia, they have been fighting for 14 centuries. You would think, oh, they're fighting over theology, just like Protestant and Catholics. No, they're fighting over politics. Who should have been the caliph after Muhammad? Is it Ali or Umar? But on theology, they don't differ on anything. The same God, the same book, the same prophet, the same biography of Muhammad, the same sayings of Muhammad, minor things.
1: So would you say then the people who follow the 12th Imam, the 12ers as they know, as they're known, that's what most of Islam follows? Because I've always heard the opposite, that the 12ers are really frightening and dangerous.
0: I was a Sunni before I converted to Christianity. I was not a 12er Shia.
1: Yeah.
0: Let me tell you this. Sunni Islam is way more dangerous than Shia Islam. Even though Shia Islam, the 12ers, they are Iran and Hezbollah, and the West has painted a picture about them. But think of ISIS and Hezbollah. Yes, Hezbollah is a terrorist organization, that's for sure, killed Americans and doesn't hesitate to kill civilians. But nothing similar to what ISIS did. Burning people alive. Just remember 2013, 14, 15. And so Sunni Islam, the violence in Sunni Islam doesn't have a purpose. It is for the purpose of terrorizing the enemy. In Shia Islam, violence has a teleological end, because they're waiting for al-Mahdi. Of course, Sunnis too, they're waiting for al-Mahdi, but it's like a different version of al-Mahdi. But let me say this again. These are eschatological differences. They don't agree on what's going to happen when al-Mahdi comes back. But when it comes to the main pillars of the faith, because I need to be clear about this. When I say Islam is monolithic, I mean the Quran, the same Quran, the same interpretation of the major doctrines. They pray five times, Muhammad, his story, all of the main things. But eschatology, even among Christians, if you think about it, we have 1,000 different eschatological interpretation within Christianity, right? But we go to the same church. Maybe if next Sunday, ask the person next to you, what do you think about eschatology? Probably they would, they don't believe in the same thing as you do, mm-hmm. but you still go to the same church. Why? Because eschatology is not really the main pillar of the faith.
1: Correct.
0: So I'm talking about.
1: It is starting to become a important topic, as you know, many people believe we are living in those end days. The apostles thought it too, so you never know. And the Shia end of time story is almost like somebody took the book of Revelation and, you know, just wrote the opposite. And you're like, I mean, wow, because their good guy is our bad guy and our good guy is their bad guy. I think they mean it. And, you know, when you're looking at, you know, the scriptures tell us is a 200 million man army. Okay, that might be, yeah, China, but that's easily Islam. If 10% of Islam is radical, that's over 100 million man army.
0: Yeah.
1: And I think it's probably, you know, if things got heated up, you'd have a 400 million man army easily with Islam.
0: Every generation thinks of themselves that this is the end times. We are the generation of the end times.

0: because we love to be the center of event. You know, we love to think that we are the most important generation that has ever lived. I don't, even though I'm a theologian myself, but when it comes to eschatology, I prefer to keep it to myself because I believe that you have been following what was happening, and that there was a debate between dispensationalism and replacement theology within Christianity, and the anti-Israel were weaponizing theology and chanting Christ is King, you know, to take a jab at Jews. Using theology to justify your actions or your positions, this is something global. Every group in the world does that. The difference is that in Islam, and this is something, this is a very important point, because many people think that Islam is like an embryonic version of Christianity. You know, Christianity was violent, then there was the Reformation, and then Christianity became reconciled with liberal democracy, and now Christianity can coexist. That is ridiculous. That is ridiculous. Christianity was never violent. It was Christian people who were violent and based on no scripture at all. So when the church decided to do anything, it's like that, to burn witches, for example, there's no scripture to support their stance. Now, the difference is that in Islam, it is the text itself. So when people say, is it possible to reform Islam? Again, they're projecting their own understanding of religion onto Islam. They think, oh, the same thing is going to happen within Islam, just like Martin Luther and John Calvin. But that is a false comparison, because the Christian Reformation was going back to the sola scriptura, to the text. If Muslims decide to do that, we will end up with 2 billion ISIS terrorists. We don't want that. So Islamic Reformation took place after the fall of the Ottoman Empire, and that was the birth of the Muslim Brotherhood. That was the Reformation. So another definition, or misdefinition, I would say, is that in the West, when the Founding Fathers penned the Constitution, the Bill of Rights, they were not thinking of Islam. They were thinking of different denominations within Protestantism and Catholicism, maybe Judaism. They were not thinking about Islam at all, because Islam does not fit the Western definition of a religion. Wait.
1: I got to take a break. I want people to sit with that, and then I want you to come back and explain that. You're saying Islam, and this is critical. You're saying Islam does not fit the definition of a religion. Quite a statement. Back that up in 60 seconds.
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0: You're saying that Islam is not a religion. Back that one up.
2: Okay, so what is a religion? And what is a political ideology? A religion, we have different definitions in, in sociology, in psychology, in theology. It's like you can define it as you want.
0: Right.
2: But it is a set of ideas. And a group of believers in that set of ideas and the desire that the rest of the world follow it because you see it as the best way forward for humanity, right? It has a metaphysical component and so forth and so on. Now, what is not a religion is the desire to seize political power to impose that set of belief on the society. Communism has a set of ideas. If Karl Marx is the prophet of Marxism, the manifesto is the holy scripture of Marxism. What if communists today decide to say, well, we are a religion? Would you accept that definition? Of course not. Why? Because communism wants to seize political power to impose their understanding, their set of ideas on the society through politics. Islam has a religious mandate in the Quran to seize political power to enforce their divine law on the rest of humanity. So that is the difference between Christianity and Islam, for example. Christians, we want the world to follow our set of beliefs. We desire them to do so, but we have no mandate to seize that, to seize power and enforce it on people. So Islam is not a religion. Islam has a religion. Islam has a religious component. Just think of your room, your house. You have a kitchen. And this is what I told Jeremy Boring when he interviewed me. I told him, look at your kitchen. Your house is not your kitchen. Your house has a kitchen. Islam is not a religion. Islam has a religion. So when you understand it from this perspective, then
0: everything changes. Everything changes. Sure. All right. We're going to come back here in just a second. Because I want to know what he believes is coming our way, what Americans have to wake up to, what the world needs to wake up to, and the thwarted ISIS plot in Pennsylvania. Back with more in just a minute.
3: Glenn Beck will be back.
0: We are living in a defining moment. 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
17: 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You?
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18: 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Oh, and I'll grab an almond croissant, too.
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0: when I was over in the Middle East, I saw something, I saw several things, but I saw one thing in particular that nobody has seen. And it was very, very hush-hush for a while. But it is probably one of the most important archaeological possible finds. I want to make sure I say it that way. Possible finds in human history. Nobody gets to see it. And nobody talks about it, but we're going to. I'm also going to share with you, I went up onto the Temple Mount. I've been in Israel several times, but because of who I am and, you know, what I was doing when I was over in Israel, my support for Israel, I've always been asked not to go onto the Temple Mount because they were afraid that it would cause some sort of, you know, a riot. I went on the Temple Mount, and I have to tell you, I encountered evil unlike I have ever felt, and I'm going to show it to you. It is really, really dark and something that you need to see and you need to hear. GlennBeck.com/torch. We're kind of talking a little bit about this right now with Danny Barmawi. He's a former Muslim. He is the CEO and founder of the Ideological Defense Institute. And we've just been talking about how he says Islam is not a religion. It is a political movement with a religion inside of it. And I have to tell you, that's why I don't think you have to worry about freedom of speech and the First Amendment, really, on Islam. You know, it's way I get a right to practice my religion. No, that you're not, though. You're not. When you're doing certain things in Islam, you are not practicing your religion. You are actually trying to overthrow the country to take power, in my opinion. And is that kind of the same thing that you're saying, Danny?
1: Yes, back to the definitions, as we were talking before the break. When people think of Islam, they think of Christianity. No. When you think of Islam, think of the United States of America. Think of France, China, because Islam is a state. Now, that state has a religion. You know, the United States has Christianity, the major religion. It has a constitution called Sharia, just like the constitution of the United States. It has population. They're called Muslims. So Muslims are not analogous with the Christians. It's analogous with Americans.
0: We must look so incredibly ignorant and stupid because they say it in their mosque. They say it out loud. We are going to take over. We will have Sharia. That means overthrow the constitution of whatever country they're in. And they've done it in country after country after country. And there's something wrong with us, Danny, honestly, that we just don't see it. And we're not willing to stand up and speak the truth.
1: Yeah. As you were saying, Glenn, even if 1% of Muslims, because I don't want to come off here as, you know, vilifying all Muslims. The majority of Muslims, they don't adhere to these doctrines because they are not practical. And they honestly, they ignore most of Islam. Because if you want to adhere to everything that Islam teaches, that is a problem. You would end up in Syria, in some city in Iraq, living with ISIS or with Taliban. Because Islam is not practical at all. And Muslims, they have cognitive dissonance. I was a Muslim, I'm telling you. That confusion, you don't know how to live in the world because your belief system is completely contradictory with the reality around you. So what are you going to do? So you ignore it. However, if we have 1% out of the 5-6 million Muslims in America, only 1% who are faithful, who are willing to carry out all the teachings of Muhammad, then what is that, like 50,000 people? So you have, literally, you have 50,000 ISIS terrorists living in America today, just at 1%. Can you imagine? Yeah.
0: We just foiled a plot, and he's, if I'm not mistaken, he's a white guy.
1: It doesn't matter. It's a word of you.
0: Yeah, who has converted. He was an American that converted to Islam, and they just foiled a plot where... thank God, where he was going to go do major damage because he was dedicated to the belief of ISIS.
1: Yeah, dedicated to the belief of Islam, I would say. Just look at people who convert out of Islam. They become Christians, Jews, or atheists. You know, they become peace advocates. They become, you know, just look at the majority of them. Have you ever heard of a Muslim converted out of Islam to become like a terrorist? Of course not. But the majority of people who convert to Islam... You keep hearing about them. It's like a convert to Islam shot a homosexual in that club. A Muslim to Islam, a convert to Islam joined ISIS. What's going on? I'll tell you what's going on. People who convert, usually they are more faithful than the people who are born inside
0: Always.
1: The system.
0: Always.
1: Right?
0: Yeah.
1: So people who become Christians, they become very faithful. They become missionaries. The same thing on the other side. People who join Islam, they are not satisfied with the superficial practicing of the faith. They want the profound meaning behind the faith. And that's why they become radical, or they become the true representation of Islam. So now when we are talking about the United States and Muslims in the United States, again, I don't want to vilify Muslims. Of course not. But the problem is, in Islam as an ideology, it conditions you to always pledge allegiance to Allah. Behind the enemy lines.
0: Would you say this is akin to what we're seeing with Marxism? There are a lot of people that profess that they're a Marxist, or they're, you know, whatever, or they could coexist with Marxism, but they don't want to live in a communist state. But there are those Marxists who are like, no, then you're a traitor to the ideas of Marx. We are going to be a communist state. And so in the end, they go along because they don't want to die.
1: Yeah.
0: Is that akin to what you're saying here about Muslims?
1: Absolutely. Yeah, exactly. In any system that punishes dissent, there got to be something wrong in that system.
0: Yeah.
1: That totalitarian systems, they attract, they love each other. Why do you think this red-green alliance, they don't agree on anything, absolutely anything, except the enemy? And that, you know, both of them, they want utopia and they want the caliphate. They tell each other, and like without words, they're saying, let's postpone that conflict until later, until
0: exactly
1: we take down
0: right.
1: the West, and then we'll deal with that.
0: Yeah,
1: yeah, but we know what's going to happen then, because, you know, Islam is going to just
0: kill you.
1: Destroy the communists.
0: Never. They always do. That's what they did in Iran. Never go up against people who actually
1: religiously
0: believe something, because they'll die for it. And many Muslims have proven, oh, they'll die for it. And I don't.
1: Let me share this story with you, because this is really important. There was a Jordanian Christian communist journalist. And for years, he was anti-Israel, anti-America. He wrote books about Hassan Nasrallah, praising Hassan Nasrallah, praising Muhammad. He wrote an article called Muhammad, Our National Symbol. Many years. Then in 2016, he posted on Facebook, actually, he just reposted a caricature about how ISIS imagined Allah in paradise. And immediately, millions of Muslims, they were calling for, you know, his execution. Wow. They were putting bounty on his head. Within days, he was shot, killed with his family, even though he spent all his life trying to defend Islam against the West. Now listen to this. The judge, when the killer entered the room, the judge, he was a Muslim Jordanian, he told him in front of everyone, may Allah bless your hands, to the killer. And then he sentenced him to death. What does that mean? That means, because Jordan embraced or imported the global Western civil law, they had to sentence the killer to death. But the judge, he was projecting or his Islamic sentiment. He was expressing that Islamic sentiment. This is what's happening in the West today. You have many people, for example, Abdul Sayyid, he's wishing Jews happy Rosh Hashanah. Really? You celebrated what Hamas did. You said hurt people hurt, or whatever he said. And so think of it this way. He has to speak the Western language, because he wants the votes now. But the sentiment in his heart.
0: Why is it important that these people like Mamdani and El Sayed, why is it important they do that Americans don't vote for these guys and put them in office?
1: Because they will never, ever serve the interests of the United States of America. Because the interest of their home country, which is Islam, is antithetical to the interest of America. Look at them. They run on platforms of health care, defunding the police, or whatever, you know, borrowed language from the left they take. And then they spend their time trying to alter American foreign policy, trying to make sure that Israel doesn't get the support it needs in an ocean of enemies. So that just the same pattern keeps repeating itself everywhere. Mamdani, every week he has to visit a mosque. Every week he has to talk about Islam. But every week he has to throw a bone to the useful idiots so that they would be pleased with him, so that they would let him do whatever he is doing.
0: Quickly, why do you call yourself an infidel and you're happy to do it?
1: So the Quran calls all non-Muslims infidels. And the Infidel Awareness Month between 9/11 and October 7, as I shared with you last week, is about amplifying the message that we are infidels and Islam is there to get all of us. So I'm an infidel. That means I'm a target of Islam and you are a target of Islam. Now, I understand that the indoctrination, 50 years of indoctrination, turned Americans to think that 9/11 was a response to American aggression. That is the rebranding of Islamic Jihad. Islamic Jihad is not about American imperialism. It is jihad against the infidels. Just like in the 17th, 18th century, when Thomas Jefferson sent the letter to the Congress talking about his meeting with the Muslim leader of the Barbaries. And he told him, the Muslim leader, we are fighting you because the Quran told us so. Because you are infidels. So back then there was no Israel. America was not in the Middle East. It was jihad. It is the same thing behind 9/11, the same thing behind October 7. And so this is the message that we are trying to amplify.
0: Danny, I think you're an incredibly brave man. You have said more on this program than I think I've heard anybody say about Islam on any mainstream format. I hope your voice goes far and wide. You can find out how you can support by going to infidelawareness.com, infidelawareness.com. I'd love to have you back, and I'd also like to talk to you about who else is joining you, because I know that this is a full month of trying to wake American infidels up to see what they're facing. And so please stay in touch with
1: me. But it's also beyond this month. The Ideological Defense Institute, IDIcenter.org,
0: right,
1: exists all right throughout the year to help Americans understand what's going on.
0: Right. But we'd love to stay in touch with you. Thank you so much for everything that you're doing, Danny. God bless.
1: Thank you for having me, Glenn. It was an honor.
0: You bet.
1: Thank you.
0: All right. Back in just a minute. Ooh, that hour. That's the kind of hour that gets you killed. Welcome to it, gang, because I have to go back and listen to everything that he said, but I don't think I heard anything that I really disagree with on that, especially once he clarified everything. I think he's absolutely right. Wake up. It's here.
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0: If you feel like the voices dividing us are getting louder and the values we grew up with are being pushed aside, you're not alone. That's why we made Torch Radio. Yeah, we'll talk politics when it matters, but life is about so much more. 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
1: So a Pennsylvania man planned to carry out an ISIS-inspired mass casualty attack before the FBI investigation thwarted him. Speaking at a press conference, Jonathan Kramer, 21, of Valencia, had pledged allegiance to the Islamic State of Syria. He was arrested Saturday outside a hotel in Cranberry Township, around 25 miles north of Pittsburgh, with a rifle, ammunition, and dozens of knives in his possession. Suspect shared a radical ideology. A special agent in charge FBI Pittsburgh field office said he planned an attack, an imminent threat of violence inspired by ISIS. So much is going on right now. And by the way, tomorrow I'm going to have Selena Zito on. We're going to talk about this latest discovery, I guess, of missing documents, missing information held back from the president. On what happened in Butler. We're going to try to get to the bottom of that. Don't miss it. Torch. GlennBeck.com/torch.

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